0: about to hear is true. The names have been changed to protect the innocent.
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0: You're a detective sergeant. 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An unidentified woman is found murdered in a hotel room. 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
1: Dragnet, the documented drama of an actual crime. For the next 30 minutes, in cooperation with the Los Angeles Police Department, you will travel step by step on the side of the law through an actual case transcribed from official police files. From beginning to end, from crime to punishment, Dragnet is the story of your police force in action.
4: It was Tuesday, October 27th. It was cold in Los Angeles. We were working the day watch out of homicide. My partner's Ben Romero. The boss is Thad Brown, chief of detectives. My name's Friday. It was 1:35 p.m. when we got to the old central jail building, third floor, the crime lab.
5: How you doing, Lee?
6: Hi, Ben.
5: Joe?
4: How's it going? Did you check the stuff yet?
5: Yeah, most of it. Come on back here.
4: Okay.
5: Well, this is all of it.
4: Did you find anything we can get a lead out of?
5: Nothing too good, no. I don't think you could identify it from what we got here.
6: The morgue post the body yet?
4: Yeah, just this morning. How about fingerprints, Lee? Did they find any in that hotel?
5: No foreign prints, no. Dead end there.
6: What about the woman's purse? Did it show anything?
5: No chance. You can see the fabric here. Won't take a print.
4: Yeah.
5: Contents of the purse here. Usual stuff.
4: Mm-hmm.
5: Comb, lipstick, keychain, one key on it. Half pack of chewing gum, coin purse, a dime, two nickels in it. That's all of it.
4: Yeah. According to the room clerk at the hotel, she had a wallet with her when she checked in. There's no sign of that, was there?
5: Nope. No sign of it in the hotel room either. Checked everything.
6: Is that the only piece of jewelry found on the body, that wedding ring there?
5: Yeah, it's a cheap ring. No markings on it. No way of tracing it. But the only thing I can tell you, she was pretty well dressed. That's an expensive bag there.
4: Yeah.
5: Sure not a cheap dress either. Same for a coat and shoes. They cost some money, too.
4: How about labels on any of that stuff?
5: One on the coat.
4: Yeah?
5: You can see right here. Bendler's Department Store, Los Angeles. Coat's fairly new. They might be able to give you something on it.
6: Yeah, maybe.
5: The people at the hotel, got anything there?
4: Well, it could have been better, Lee. The woman checked in last night around 8 o'clock. She registered as John Ross and wife, L.A.
5: Anyone see the man with
4: it? No, nobody. Room clerk says the woman came in alone. She said her husband was out parking the car, so she registered for both of them.
5: Mm-hmm.
4: Clerk said he left the desk a few minutes after that. Figures the man must have come in sometime while he was gone. Nobody on duty at the desk after midnight. He could have left the hotel any time after that without being seen.
6: She registered at 8 p.m. The coroner says she died about 10:30.
5: You're not even sure there was a man with her, right?
6: Yeah, the woman who was registered next door to the murder room, she told us she heard a man and a woman arguing. It was about 10 o'clock. Said it got pretty loud.
5: Hmm. No idea who the woman really was, huh? I suppose that John Ross and wife business doesn't mean anything.
4: That's pretty doubtful. But all we got to go on is the physical description from the coroner. She's a small woman, 5'1", 99¼ pounds, wasn't that it, Ben?
6: Yeah.
4: Brown hair, blue eyes, about 31, 32 years old. We got her prints off to Washington.
5: Got any ideas?
4: We figured maybe it could be a psycho killer.
5: How'd you figure?
4: The coroner's report listed strangulation as the cause of death.
5: Yeah?
4: Whoever did it made sure her neck was broken. At approximately 6 o'clock that morning in a second floor room of a downtown hotel, the body of an unidentified woman was found murdered. Preliminary investigation failed to reveal the true identity of the victim or the killer. As far as physical evidence was concerned, there wasn't much to go on. The deep bruises on her neck and throat, along with a crushed vertebrae at the base of her skull, indicated a savage attack. 1:55 p.m. Through the label on the dead woman's coat, we traced the garment to a department store where it had been purchased, but they had no record on it. It was a cash purchase, and the salesgirl couldn't remember the customer. Investigation during the next 2 days failed to turn up any leads. We showed a morgue picture of the victim to bartenders, waitresses, parking lot attendants in the vicinity of the hotel. They couldn't identify her. We rechecked tenants and employees at the hotel. That got us nothing. Thursday, 5:48 p.m.
6: One answer I'd sure like to find.
4: Yeah?
6: The victim was a nice-looking woman, well-dressed, nice clothes. How come she's staying in a cheap hotel down the neighborhood like that? It doesn't jive for my money.
4: Well, that's hard to say.
6: Sure got me stopped. 2 days leg work and we're no play.
4: Well, we might be in better shape when we get that kickback from Washington.
6: I sure hope so.
4: Go ahead.
7: Hey, excuse me?
4: Oh, yes, sir. Can we help you?
7: Well, no, I don't know. I guess that all depends. I'm waiting for a couple of detectives here.
6: Well, who is it you wanted to see?
7: A couple of detectives.
6: Who are they?
7: Well, it's pretty confidential, you know. I have to talk to them. They told me to see Friday and Romero. Ben Friday and Joe Romero, detectives handling the case.
4: Yes, sir, I'm Joe Friday. This is my partner, Ben Romero. We're handling the case. What do you want to see us about?
7: They said you were working on that murder case, that woman they found in the hotel?
4: Yes, sir, that's right.
7: That's so? I see your badges.
4: Yes, sir. Here's our identification.
7: Mm-hmm. Read about that murder in the paper, you know. You better come over here.
4: Yeah?
7: You're going to thank me for this. I got all you want to know about that murder.
6: You mind telling us your name, sir?
7: I don't mind. Al P. Morgan. I was a good friend of hers, you know. I used to work with her.
4: You mean the dead woman?
7: It's the same one. I never forget a face, Maud McLeod. Saw that picture in the paper and I said to myself, there's old Maud.
4: You're pretty sure of that, are you, Mr. Murray?
7: Sure, I'm sure. Maud McLeod used to work together in the circus. Maud was a bareback girl, you know, best in the country, real trooper.
6: What makes you so sure it's the same woman, Mr. Morgan? When was the last time you saw this friend of yours, this Maud McLeod?
7: Well, I used to see her all the time. Worked the old cells floater together. Got a photo of her.
4: You mind if we take a look at it, sir?
7: That's why I came down here. I want to help out. She's got to be identified. Let's see. Got it here somewhere. It's old Maud in her circus costume. Yeah. Here it is. Take a look at that. That's Maud, ain't it?
6: Well, I don't know, sir. It doesn't seem to be too much resemblance here.
7: Is that right?
6: Afraid you've made a mistake, Mr. Morgan. Thanks for your cooperation, anyhow. Appreciate you coming in.
7: Well, sure, it was Maud.
4: Homicide Friday. Oh, yeah, Frank, uh-huh. They're right. What'd it say? Huh? Yeah. Okay, fine. No, we'll pick it up. Yeah, thanks.
6: Anything?
4: Communications. They got the kickback from Washington on the dead woman's fingerprints.
6: Any left?
4: They got her identified. She worked at an aircraft plant during the war. Name's Doris Frazier.
7: I can't help but think you fellas are missing a bet. I knew that dead woman.
4: Well, she's already been identified, Mr. Morgan. We know who she is. Her name's Doris Frazier.
7: That's so?
4: Yes, sir, that's right.
7: Well, what do you think of that? Old Maud, she went and changed her name.
4: Thursday, 6:35 p.m. Ben and I went down the hall to communications and got a copy of the kickback from Washington. The murder victim was identified as Doris Eileen Frazier. She applied for a position as a typist at the Eagle Aircraft Plant in Burbank in 1942. Next morning, we checked the personnel office at the plant, and we found that Doris Frazier had been employed as a typist from 1942 to 1944. In going over her application, we found her last known address listed as 7346 Oakdale Avenue. Her application stated she was single, with no previous employment, with no known relatives. We could uncover no further information on the girl. We drove across town to the Oakdale Avenue address, a large apartment building in a better-than-average neighborhood. The manager told us that Doris Frazier had lived there up to 8 months before. He said that a few weeks before she moved, she was married to a tall, dark-haired man, but he was unable to remember his name. The manager also told us that the newly married couple apparently began having trouble from the day that they were married. We checked the next forwarding address, a boarding house for women in the south end of the city. Ben and I interviewed the woman in charge of Mrs. Frances Watson. We talked to her back in the kitchen of the boarding house while she polished a set of silverware.
8: I saw that picture in the paper. I didn't connect it with Doris, though. She was a much prettier girl when she lived here.
6: You say she left here about 18 months ago, Miss Watson?
8: Yes, maybe a little more. It might be closer to 2 years. I'd have to check my rent receipts to be sure.
6: Did you happen to know anything about the Fraser girl, Miss Watson? I mean, did you know much about her personal life at all?
8: Well, of course, I always insist on references. Any good boarding house does, you know. Doris was a nice girl in many ways. Of course, she had her shortcomings. I suppose we all do. When she first came here, she seemed like such a nice girl, and then she started to go downhill. I just don't know what got into her.
9: Well, how do you mean, ma'am? Was she in some kind of trouble?
8: Well, of course, when she first came here, we didn't know it, but she was married. This is a home for single girls. We have our rules and regulations, just like any other respectable place.
9: Yes, ma'am, I understand.
8: Well, as we came to find out later, Doris wasn't only married, but she was fighting with her husband. I understand he wasn't much at all. She was thinking of getting a divorce, as a matter of fact.
9: Well, did you ever meet her husband, Miss Watson?
8: No, I never did. I suppose it's just as well I didn't. I understand that Doris left him after they'd been married only a few months.
6: Mm-hmm. Do you know what his name is, ma'am?
8: No, I have no idea. Doris always used a maiden name when she was with me.
6: Then you never saw this man, Miss Watson? He never came to the house here?
8: No, I didn't say I never saw him. I said I didn't meet him. Yes, there was once when he came to the house to see Doris.
6: And what was the occasion? You mind telling us about it?
8: Well, it was most unpleasant, I can tell you that. Let me see now. Yes, Doris had been here about 6 months. Even by that time, I was beginning to see the real side of the girl. No character, Sergeant. No character at all. It shows up every time.
9: Yes, ma'am. What if you go on, please?
8: Well, as I was saying, it was after about 6 months when this man brought Doris home late one night, about a quarter till midnight, I'd say. Upset the whole house.
6: How was that, ma'am?
8: The two of them, this man and Doris, they stood right out there in the hall, had a terrible quarrel. Language, it was dreadful. The top of their lungs, too. My husband went out to quiet them down, but the man left before he had a chance to calm him down. He upset the whole house.
9: Uh-huh. Now, this man the Fraser woman was arguing with, you're sure that that was her husband?
8: Well, as sure as I can be. That's what Doris told me, anyway, the day after. I called her in and told her I just couldn't tolerate behavior like that. It upset her quite a bit, I remember. She cried, said it wouldn't happen again. That's when she told me she was trying to get a divorce.
9: Is that what the big argument was about? Would you know that?
8: Yes, she said she wanted a divorce and her husband didn't. He wanted her back with him. Certainly is sad the way some people mix up their lives.
6: Yes, ma'am. By any chance, did you get a good look at this man, the husband, I mean?
8: Well, he was tall and had dark hair. That's about all I remember. He was well-dressed, too.
6: I see. When Doris Fraser left here, Mrs. Watson, did she leave a forwarding address with you?
8: No, she didn't. I haven't any idea where she moved.
9: What kind of work was she doing while she was living here? Do you have any idea where she was employed?
8: Yes, that was one of the references she gave me. Furniture company, down on Venice Boulevard, if I remember correctly. I have the address in my record book. Certainly is unfortunate, the whole thing.
9: Yes, ma'am, it is.
8: I even tried to talk to her before she left. Sat her down and talked to her for a whole afternoon. I guess it was just a waste of time.
6: How's that, ma'am?
8: Trouble with her husband. Terrible thing. He seemed to treat her so badly, two of them fighting all the time. I believe she was actually afraid of him. She told me he was very jealous. He drank, ran around. That's why I couldn't understand it.
9: You couldn't understand what, ma'am?
8: Doris, when she moved away from here.
9: Yes, ma'am?
8: She said she was going back with her husband.
4: Landlady Frances Watson gave us the address of the furniture store where the murder victim had been employed, and we drove down to check with the personnel manager, a Mr. Collins. He said that Doris Fraser had been fired from her job 10 months before. He said she'd been let go because she was constantly late for work and that she got into the habit of asking for salary advances too often. Collins also told us that he'd heard about the trouble between the Fraser woman and her husband. He said he'd seen the husband in the store several times when he came to call for his wife. He identified the husband as Stephen Arnold. The description was approximately the same, a tall, well-dressed man, dark hair, heavy build. The personnel manager gave us the last known address they had on the victim. The following morning, we checked it out, an apartment hotel in the East Wilshire area. She was still registered there, together with her husband, Stephen Arnold, but the desk clerk told us that Arnold hadn't been living there for the past 3 months. He had no idea where Arnold had moved. He didn't know where he worked. While the desk clerk stood by, Ben and I went upstairs and checked the apartment.
6: Anything, Joe?
9: No, nothing.
6: Nothing in the bedroom. Like Lee says, she goes in for nice clothes, about all I can figure. Well, what you got there?
9: I see it lying on the desk here. Looks like she started a letter and didn't get to finish it.
6: What's it say there?
9: Well, it's dated October 23rd. That's over a week ago. It says, Dear George, I've been meaning to write to you before, but That's all. That's as far as she got.
6: George. First time we've run into that name on this deal. Makes more than one man in her life.
9: Yeah, there's a couple of more letters here. They're all addressed to her, unopened.
6: Let's see.
9: All we can go by are the return addresses. Telephone bill, ad from a woman's store, postcard, another ad. Here's something. Santa Monica postmark.
6: Yeah. Check the name on that return.
9: Yeah. Stephen Arnold. 12:35 p.m. We called the office and checked Stephen Arnold through R&I. He had no criminal record. The return address, which he'd listed on the envelope of the letter to his wife, was 10826 Pacific Front Boulevard. We located it on the beach just below Santa Monica. It was a small hamburger stand owned and operated by the dead woman's husband.
10: No, I haven't seen Doris for a couple months anyway. Why?
6: I understand you had an apartment with your wife in the East Wilson neighborhood. Is that right, Mr. Arnold?
10: Yeah, that's right.
6: Mind telling us why you left?
10: No, I don't mind. Want to move closer to my work, that's all. That place is way too far out.
9: Well, how is it your wife didn't move with you, sir?
10: She wanted to stay close to town. Doesn't care for the beach much. Bad for her sinus, I guess.
9: Well, did you have an argument with your wife, Arnold? Some kind of a disagreement? Is that one of the reasons you moved?
10: Yeah, you might call it that. We're getting a divorce.
9: That's so?
10: Yeah, it was the best thing all the way around. Been nothing but fighting and scrapping the last year anyway. We decided to call it quits. Will you excuse me a minute? I got to put some cold drinks in this cooler here.
9: Yeah, right ahead.
10: Would any of you care for a cold drink?
9: No, no thanks.
10: Coke, maybe?
6: No, thanks.
9: Did you get the divorce from your wife, Mr. Arnold?
10: Yeah, that's right. I'm divorcing her. Why do you want to know?
9: You remember that last time you saw your wife, the exact date, I mean?
10: Oh, I don't think I remember that. Been at least 3 months, I'll say that much.
6: You spend most of your time down here at the beach, do you, Mr. Arnold?
10: Yeah, that's right. I get into town once or twice a month. They sure you would like a Coke.
9: No, no thanks.
10: I think I'll have one myself, if you don't mind. Sure, I got a cold one here. Water sure is cold.
6: How about last Tuesday night, sir? You happened to be in town that night?
10: Last time was 2-3 weeks ago, anyway. Went in to see a show. I was working here last Tuesday night. Work every night except Monday. It's the only night I'm closed up.
9: Is there anyone who can vouch for that?
10: I don't think I get this. Why do you want to know?
9: Well, is there anybody who can vouch for you?
10: Well, sure. Half a dozen people, anyway. A fellow runs a place next door. The guys in the rest of the stalls up and down the way here, they can all vouch for me. I work till 1 a.m., same as usual. Hey, just a minute.
11: Hey, Vic! Yeah, Steve! Hop over here for a minute. Sort of want to talk to you about.
12: Yeah, just a minute.
11: Hey, Vic, thanks.
10: He'll be right over. You fellas want a cup of coffee or anything?
6: No, I wouldn't like to have a change for that cigarette machine, though, if you don't mind.
10: Oh, sure. There you are?
6: Yeah, thanks.
10: Yes, Steve? Hey, these fellas are detectives, Vic. Guess about some kind of jam my wife got into. They want to know where I was last Tuesday night.
12: Yeah?
10: They want somebody to vouch for me.
12: Sure.
9: Did you see Mr. Arnold last Tuesday night?
6: I was working next door. Steve was here all night.
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4: Saturday, October 31st, 2 p.m. Ben and I checked with a dozen different concession operators in the neighborhood of Stephen Arnold's eating place. They all corroborated the fact that on the night his wife had met her death in a downtown hotel, Arnold had been working at his stand until 1 a.m. Despite all the previous indications that he might have been responsible for the murder of his wife, we had to eliminate him as a possible suspect. 2:20 p.m. On the way back into town, we stopped by the apartment hotel where Doris Frazier was living at the time of her murder. After checking further with the tenants and with the help in the building, we found out that the victim had been in the habit of eating most of her meals at restaurants in the immediate neighborhood. After some 2 hours of checking and running into 6 restaurants, we found a small coffee shop 4 blocks from the apartment building where one of the waitresses identified Doris Frazier's picture.
12: Yeah, that's her, officer. Terrible picture, though. She looks so much older.
6: About how often would you say Miss Frazier came in here, ma'am?
12: 3 or 4 times a week, I'd say. The bus stop's right out there on the corner. She'd usually have breakfast, then grab the bus and go to work. Some nights coming home from work, she'd stop in here for dinner. Nice girl, quiet.
9: Did you get to know her at all, miss? I mean, did you happen to know any of her friends here in the neighborhood?
12: No, as I say, she was a quiet person, not very talkative. Usually read while she was eating, book or magazine.
9: Uh-huh. Did she ever come in here with anyone else, do you know that?
12: Yeah, quite a few times. She seemed to have a boyfriend. Of course, she was attractive, small, you know, but real cute looking.
6: Uh-huh. Do you happen to know any of these men?
12: No, I'm sorry, I don't.
6: Any one of them in particular she came in with very often?
12: Let's see. I think there was one. Blonde, good dresser, kind of tall, good looking. They usually came in together for breakfast.
9: How long ago was this, miss? Do you recall?
12: Oh, say up until a couple of weeks ago. I usually waited on him in the morning. That's how I happen to remember.
9: I see. Did you ever happen to hear this man's name?
12: Let me see. George, I think that was it, yeah.
9: Uh-huh. Would you happen to know if he lives in the neighborhood?
12: No, I'm sorry, I don't.
6: Has this man been in here during the past week, you know?
12: Yes, he has. He came in for breakfast.
9: What day was that?
12: This morning.
4: Before we left the coffee shop, we questioned the cashier who came up with the information that the man known as George usually left his car parked at the service station across the street. We left our card and asked the cashier to call us in case the suspect returned. At the service station, they also remembered the man known as George, but they told us he hadn't been in for the past month. They'd done some work on his car for him in the past, so they had a record of his license number. We called our DMV and found that the car was registered to a Carl Lucy in East Hollywood. 4:45 p.m. We drove out and interviewed Lucy at his home, but he came nowhere near the description of the suspect. He told us that he had purchased the car 6 weeks before from a man known as George Crane. He described Crane as tall, blonde, and well-dressed. From the bill of sale, we got Crane's address, a motel on East Manchester. The manager there told us that George Crane had moved the week before. He said that Crane had left no forwarding address, but he did remember where he worked. He was a driller in one of the oil fields down in Long Beach. We checked the oil company's personnel office downtown, but they were closed for the day. 6:18 p.m. We went back to the office and pulled the package on George Crane from R&I.
6: Get anything, Lauren?
9: Yeah, he's got a record. Here's the package here.
6: Yeah.
9: Nothing very heavy. Drunk charge 2 years ago. Another one last year. Disorderly conduct. Resisting arrest. That's about all.
6: I see. Yeah. Description checks out all the way.
9: You called the night office of that oil company, did you?
6: Yeah, they couldn't tell us anything. Said call back first thing in the morning. Mm-hmm. Want to reach you?
9: I got it, yeah. Homicide, Friday. Who? How's that, sir? Oh, yeah, sure. Yes, sir. No. No, sir, I'm afraid not. Yeah, thanks anyway. You bet. Yeah. Yeah, goodbye. Well, that does it.
6: Who was it?
9: That guy who was in here the other day. You remember that Alfred P. Morgan or whatever it was?
6: Oh, wasn't he one?
9: Wanted to buy us a drink. He's celebrating.
6: Huh?
9: His old friend Maud. He just found her.
4: The next morning, we checked with the personnel department of the oil company's downtown offices. They told us that George Crane was employed as a driller, that he'd been working for the company for the past 5 years, and that he had a good employment record. They told us he was on the day shift and that he was scheduled to report for work on rig 619 at the Long Beach field at 8 o'clock that morning. Ben and I got in the car and drove down to Long Beach, where we located the murder suspect, George Crane, at work in the field.
14: Doris Frazier? No, I'm sorry, Sergeant. I don't think I know anybody by that name.
15: How about Doris Arnold, Mr. Crane? Would you know anybody by that name?
14: Arnold? No, no, I'm afraid not. What's it all about?
15: You own the car, do you, sir?
14: Yeah, that's it right over there, that dark sedan.
15: Yeah. Have you had it long?
14: Oh, I've had it a couple of weeks. Last one I had was giving me a lot of trouble.
15: Did you trade it in?
14: No, I sold it to a private party. Fell out in Hollywood.
15: You mind taking a look at this picture, Mr. Crane?
14: Yeah. Doesn't look like anybody I know. What, am I supposed to?
15: We think you should, yes, sir.
14: I don't think I'll follow you.
15: Do you spend any time around the East Wilshire District, Crane?
14: East Wilshire, you said?
15: Yeah.
14: No,
15: Not lately, though.
14: How about the coffee shop on the corner of Gramercy and Marengo? You ever been in there?
15: Not that I remember, no.
14: Well, the waitress in that coffee shop and the cashier, too, they say they've got a pretty regular customer. He fits your description exactly. You sure you've never been in there?
15: Well, I'm not positive. I wouldn't swear I've never been in the place. What's the difference, anyway?
11: Well, how about that service station across the street from the coffee shop? You ever park your car there? They ever do any work on it for you?
15: Oh, say, I bet I know the place you're talking about. Yeah, I've been there quite a few times. Good station. They've done some good jobs on the car for me. I remember it now.
11: Well, then I guess you remember the coffee shop. Brain?
15: Yeah, I think I do now. Right across the street from the station, that is?
11: Yeah, that's right.
15: Well, what do you want to know about it?
14: When's the last time you were in there, Crane?
15: Well, tell you the truth, I couldn't be sure.
14: We talked to a waitress in there yesterday. She said you were in that morning for breakfast. Do you remember that?
15: He's way off the track on that one, I can tell you that. I wasn't near the place yesterday morning.
11: Well, the cashier remembers you, too. She says you were in. How about it, Crane?
15: Look, what difference does it make? What's this thing all about, anyway?
11: Want to take another look at this picture?
15: Well, I told you once, I don't know the woman. I never saw her before in my life.
11: Why don't you give it some thought?
15: Huh?
11: I said, why don't you give it some thought? You remembered East Wilshire. You remembered the service station. You finally remember the coffee shop. Maybe you can remember her if you
15: try. I tell you, I don't know her. I never saw her in my life. Look, let's go in the shed where we can hear each other, huh?
11: All right.
15: Now, that's a little better, huh?
14: The waitress in the place says you were in there quite a few times with a woman. You usually came in for breakfast. You stopped going there about 2 weeks ago.
15: I don't know her.
14: What's the matter, Crane? You figure you got something to hide?
15: I don't know what you're talking about. I don't know her. What do you figure she's got to do with me, anyway?
11: We checked her apartment, mister. We found a letter she was writing to you. You about ready to tell us?
15: What's a letter? That doesn't mean anything. Can't prove anything about a letter. What are you thinking, anyway?
11: We think you're lying, Crane. We think you got a reason for it. What do you say?
15: Doesn't prove anything. Maybe I knew her, and that doesn't mean anything at all.
11: We think it does.
15: Yeah?
14: We think you killed her.
15: That the way it looks to you?
14: That's the way it looks.
15: I don't think you can prove it.
11: We're going to try. Now, how about it?
15: Will it go any easier for me if I admit it?
11: That's not up to us.
15: I don't know why I did it. What am I going to give for a reason? I don't know why I killed her.
11: I wouldn't know, Crane.
15: Didn't really have any reason. That sounds funny, doesn't it? No reason at all. I just killed her. What am I going to tell him? If I don't have a reason, how can I ask him to let me off easy? How can I ask him?
11: I don't know, but they'll have an answer.
13: The story you have just heard was true. The names were changed to protect the innocent.
2: On February 8th, trial was held in Superior Court, Department 92, City and County of Los Angeles, State of California. In a moment, the results of that trial.
13: And now, here is our star, Jack Webb.
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1: Dragnet, the documented drama of an actual crime. For the next 30 minutes, in cooperation with the Los Angeles Police Department, you will travel step by step on the side of the law through an actual case transcribed from official police files. From beginning to end, from crime to punishment, Dragnet is the story of your police force in action.
25: It was Wednesday, March 10th. It was cold in Los Angeles. We were working the day watch out of robbery detail. My partner's Ben Romero. The boss is Captain Didion. My name's Friday. It was 3:28 p.m. when I got to room 27A, robbery detail.
26: Joe?
27: Yeah, Ben.
26: Joe, this is Mr. and Mrs. Gordon. Folks would like to have you meet my partner, Sergeant Friday.
25: How do you do? Glad to know you.
26: How are you, Sergeant?
25: Mrs. Gordon, are you feeling any better now?
28: Qu'est-ce qu'il a dit, Robert?
29: Il veut savoir comment tu te sens. Raconte-leur ce que tu sais de Val. She's a lot better now, Sergeant, thank you. My French isn't very good, but it's a lot better than her English. Cecile's only been over here a couple of weeks. I met her when I was on occupation duty over there. Army, you know.
25: Yeah, I see. Well, we'll try not to keep you long, sir. We got a few questions about the robbery. We think your wife might be able to help us.
26: Well, we'll sure try, sir. I'd like to help you any way we can.
27: Your wife was the only one in the store besides the clerk at the time of the holdup. I'd like to have her tell us everything that happened, if you would, please.
29: Okay. Qu'est-ce qui est arrivé à la bijouterie?
28: Oh, oui, je peux leur dire. J'ai tout vu.
0: She says she saw everything that happened, Sergeant. What would you like to know first?
4: Well, how about the holdup man, Mr. Gordon? Did your wife get a good look at him? Can she describe him for us?
29: Peut-il décrire le voleur?
28: Oh, il portait un veston bleu. C'était un homme aux cheveux bruns, pas trop grand.
0: Says the fellow was wearing a blue coat. He had dark hair. Wasn't a very big man.
4: Mm-hmm. Does she have any idea about how tall he was?
29: Cécile, de quelle taille? C'est-à-dire...
28: Le costaud. Comme ça. Il viendrait jusqu'à ton épaule. Il pesait environ 80 kilos.
0: She can't say exactly how tall, Sergeant. Said he'd come up to about here on my shoulder, about 5'8", I guess. She thinks maybe he weighed about 170 pounds. She's not sure.
4: Uh-huh. Would you ask her exactly what happened at the store? That is, as much as she can remember.
29: Sure. Cécile, dis-leur exactement ce qui s'est passé.
28: Eh bien, j'étais au comptoir quand l'homme est entré. Il est allé directement au vendeur, celui qui me servait. Et il avait un revolver dans la main.
0: Well, she says she was standing by the counter, Sergeant, when the hold-up man came in.
4: Uh-huh.
0: Says the fellow went over to the clerk, the man who was waiting on her. Says the fellow had a gun in his hand.
4: Would you ask her to go on, please?
29: Et après, Cécile?
28: Il a forcé le vendeur à lui donner tous les bijoux et les a mis dans un sac de papier.
0: She says the hold-up man made the clerk get up the jewelry. The guy took it and dumped it in a paper bag. Cécile, et après?
28: Puis sans raison, après avoir obtenu tous les bijoux, il s'est mis à battre le vendeur avec le revolver. C'était terrible, terrible. J'ai commencé à crier, puis il m'a battu. C'est tout dont je me souviens. C'était terrible.
0: Well, after he got all this jewelry in the paper bag, the thief began beating up on the clerk. She says for no reason at all, he began slugging the clerk with a gun he was carrying.
4: Mm-hmm.
0: Really got nasty with him. Naturally, it scared the wife, and she let out a scream. He turned around and hit her. She says it's all she remembers. Sure like to get my hands on that lousy punk.
4: Yeah, I understand how you feel, Mr. Gordon. Could you ask your wife if there's anything else about the hold-up man you remember?
29: Cécile, tu rappelles-tu d'autres choses à propos de cet homme? Avait-il quelque chose d'extraordinaire?
28: No, Robert.
0: That's about it, Sergeant.
4: Well, how about the man's clothes? Does she remember anything else he was wearing besides that blue jacket?
29: Et le reste de ses vêtements, à part le veston bleu, t'en rappelles-tu?
28: Non. Je crois qu'il avait un pantalon foncé, mais je ne me rappelle pas d'autre chose. J'avais trop peur.
0: She thinks maybe he had on dark trousers. She's not sure, though, since she was too scared to notice. Cécile, portait-il un chapeau?
28: Oh non, il n'avait pas de chapeau.
0: I asked her if he was wearing a hat. She says no, she's sure of that.
4: I see. Well, is there anything else that she can remember about him? Anything at all?
29: Y a-t-il autre chose que la police devrait savoir?
28: Non, je leur ai tout dit. C'est tout dont je me souviens.
0: Well, you got it all, Sergeant.
4: Well, thank you very much, Mr. Gordon. Mrs. Gordon.
28: Je comprends pas.
4: How's that, ma'am?
0: Cécile?
28: Je comprends pas pourquoi un homme ferait une chose pareille. Je comprends pas.
0: She says she can't understand how a man would do such a thing. She means how he cut up the clerk that way.
4: Yes.
28: Je comprends pas.
0: So hard for her, she just can't understand.
4: Tell her we can't either. 2 weeks before, on the 27th of April at 2:30 in the afternoon, the robbery suspect had begun his campaign of downtown jewelry store holdups. Since that time, in the same general area, he'd succeeded in committing three more jewel robberies and making good his escape. Each of the holdups netted him more than $3,000 in rings, diamonds, and other precious stones. From his M.O., it was obvious that he was experienced. All of the robberies were committed in broad daylight. All of them were apparently well planned. After obtaining the loot, which he dumped into an ordinary paper bag, he turned on his victims and with no provocation beat them viciously. After 2 weeks of investigation, we had yet to come up with a solid lead on either the identity of the suspect or his whereabouts. We had a fair description of the holdup man. We had a good rundown on his method of operation. But repeated checks on possible suspects through the Record Bureau, CII in Sacramento, and through our statistician's office failed to get us anything. There were no kickbacks on our all-points bulletin. After we interviewed Mrs. Gordon, the witness to the latest jewel robbery, we were no further along than we were 2 weeks before, an M.O. and a description. Neither one of them were giving us much help. 4.05 p.m., we met with Captain Didion.
0: How about the mug books? Any luck there?
4: Miss Gordon's in there now, Skipper, with her husband. They're checking through them. Nothing yet.
0: Mm-hmm. What else you got working?
4: New run going through the stats office. Third one this week might get us something.
0: The store manager on that job this afternoon. Did you talk to him yet?
4: Yeah, we did. He gave us the best lead we've had so far in the thing. Looks pretty good.
0: Yeah, what's that?
4: Well, we had him checking the mug books, and he came up with a partial identification from one of them, San Quentin Relief.
0: Now?
4: Jack Maynard. He's only been arrested once here, drunk charge. Done time up at Q for robbery before. Ben and I pulled a package on him. We figure he ought to still be serving time at Quentin. Couldn't tell from his record, though.
0: How's that?
25: Well, it's possible he might have been paroled the last month or so. That'd put him in line for these holdups.
5: Mm-hmm. You check, Quentin?
27: We got off a telestat to the warden's office late this morning, Skipper. We'll have an answer pretty soon. Best lead we've had so far. I hope it stands up.
5: Excuse me. Robbery, Didion.
6: Yeah?
5: Where I'm at is now. No, you and the Caleb stay on it. Yeah, that's right. Over the weekend, anyway.
6: Yeah, right.
5: Bye. Well, what's the answer? He's had 3 weeks. He's cleared 4 jobs. Every one of them in broad daylight. More than $10,000 worth of stuff. Now, how do we reach him?
27: How about some extra manpower, Skipper? Can we manage it?
5: What do you got in mind?
27: Stakeout. Seems to be the best angle for us with this kind of a setup.
5: How many teams you figure it'll take?
27: Oh, a dozen anyhow. You figure that, Joe?
25: Yeah, just about. The thief seems to be concentrating on the downtown area. All 4 holdups were in the same general neighborhood within a 20-block radius.
5: Mm-hmm.
25: We can't cover all the jewelry stores with a dozen teams. It'll give us pretty good coverage, though. Sure help our chances.
5: Mm-hmm. You checked out all the other angles, huh?
25: Everything. Not doing us much good.
5: Robbery, Didion. Yeah, just a minute.
25: You, Friday.
5: Oh, thanks.
25: Yeah, Friday talking. Yeah, that's right.
5: Mm-hmm.
25: That's so. No, we'll pick it up. Thank you. This communication's just got an answer on that teletype to Quentin.
27: From Jack Maynard? What'd they say?
25: No lead. He's still in prison. We went back and started again from the beginning. With our best lead gone, there wasn't any alternative. The following day, Thursday, March 11th, the stakeouts went into effect. A dozen jewelry stores in the immediate downtown area, all of them potential holdup victims, were placed under constant surveillance. 3 days passed. Nothing happened. No sign of the holdup man. We stayed on it. Tuesday, March 16th, 11 a.m. At a small downtown jewelry shop, 3 blocks from the nearest stakeout team, the bandit committed his 5th successive robbery and made good his escape. The M.O. and description matched in almost every respect. Ben and I answered the call and drove to the scene of the holdup to interview the victim, a Mr. Walter Myers.
7: He came straight back this way, just where I'm walking. I was at the end of that counter there, just where you are. He had a brown paper bag in one hand, and it was just a couple of feet from me. He put his other hand in his coat pocket, and he came up with a gun, pointed it right at me.
27: The store was empty at the time, sir? No customers around?
7: Yeah, that's right. Just myself and my son-in-law, Herb, in the back room. I guess he heard this thief talking to me, and he came out to see what it was all about. That's when the fireworks started.
27: And what happened?
7: Well, he made Herb line up along the counter right next to me. By this time, he had all the loot he wanted in that paper bag he was carrying.
27: Uh-huh.
7: Just when I thought he was going to leave, he turned around. All of a sudden, he said to Herb, "You think you're a smart guy, don't you?" Then he slugged Herb with the gun. Brought it right down on the side of his head, all his might.
25: Uh-huh. That's when the fight started, is that right?
7: Just about, yeah. Herb fell down on one knee. There was a great big gash on the side of his face. Even when he was down, the thief kept slugging Herb, kept pounding him in the face with that gun. Herb wasn't doing anything. I got good and sore.
25: Mm-hmm. What happened then?
7: Well, I didn't care what happened. I just got sore at the lousy crook. I made a dive for him, grabbed him around the chest. Here, something like this.
27: Yeah, I see.
7: The two of us went down on the floor, and I wrestled him for the gun. That's when it went off. A wild shot. Plowed right into the wall over there.
25: Mm-hmm.
7: Herb picked himself up and piled on the guy, too. I guess the crook really must have figured he was through, fought like a wild man. I had a good hold of the top coat he had on, but he slipped right out of it. He grabbed his gun and the paper bag, ran out of the store, left me there holding an empty coat.
25: Uh-huh. This is the coat he was wearing right here, is that right?
7: Yeah, that's it. You can see one of the sleeves there. He almost ripped it clean off trying to get away.
27: Mm-hmm. Yeah, I see.
7: I already looked through the pockets. Nothing in them.
25: Now, how about this description of the man, Mr. Myers? You're pretty sure of that, are you?
7: Yeah, I'm positive, Sergeant.
25: Ben, you want to call the crime lab? There's a phone booth right over there. You mind?
27: Oh, yeah, thanks.
25: I wonder if I could check that spot where the bullet hit Mr. Myers, that wild shot he fired.
7: Oh, yeah. Right over here, sir. Back of the cash register.
25: Yeah. Bedded in there pretty solid.
7: Yeah, lucky it was the wall, not one of us. Say, I got a pocket knife here if you want to dig it out.
25: No, sir. We've got a crew on the way out from our crime lab. Ballistics men. They'll take care of it. I would like to take another look at that top coat, the one the thief was wearing.
7: Oh, yeah, sure. I had already looked it over pretty good. Nothing in the pockets. Couldn't find anything. Here.
25: All right, sir. Just an ordinary top coat, isn't it? There's no label on it. Mm-hmm. No, you're right. There's nothing in the pocket. Uh-huh.
7: What is it? Did you find something?
25: Well, I don't know, sir. It feels like a hole in the pocket here. Good sized one.
7: Joe.
25: Yeah.
27: Crime lab's on the way. Should be here in a couple of minutes.
25: Okay, fine.
27: Anything at all in the coat?
25: Oh, I don't know here. Seems to be a hole in this pocket here. It's possible something might have dropped down into the lining of the coat, maybe.
7: Here, let me hold out that end for you.
25: All right, thank you. Let me hold it up a little. That's fine, right?
7: Like
25: there.
7: This?
25: Uh-huh. Yeah. Yeah, it feels like something down in here.
27: What is it?
25: In just a minute, I get my hand down in there. See if I can get it.
7: Yeah.
25: Here we are.
7: Mm-hmm. A scrap of paper. Some writing on it.
25: What is it, Joe? Telephone number. The phone number printed neatly on the scrap of paper was Crestview 92085. There were no other notations. We checked out the number and found that the telephone was installed at 6414 Cordova Drive in the Los Feliz district. After the crime lab crew arrived at the store, Ben and I took the bandit's top coat and drove to the address listed for the phone number, a 12-unit apartment house on the corner of Franklin Avenue and Fairfax. The number turned out to be a public phone booth located in the lobby of the apartment. The manager could tell us nothing. We began checking with the tenants on the first floor of the building. We gave them the description of the jewelry store bandit. We showed them the top coat. They failed to recognize either one. We started on the second floor at the end of the hall. The tenant was a Mrs. Iverson.
27: Do you recognize the description at all, Mrs. Iverson? Mean anything to you?
8: Yes. I'd say it did, Sergeant. Have you tried the apartment next door, Miss King's apartment?
25: Well, no, ma'am. Why do you ask that?
8: Yes. Almost sure of it.
25: Ma'am?
8: I've seen a man who looks like this go in there several times.
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25: March 16th, Tuesday, 2:48 p.m. Ben and I went next door to the apartment where a man answering the description of the jewelry store bandit reportedly had been seen several times. We rang, but there was no answer. We went back and checked with the manager of the building, who told us that the apartment was registered to a Miss Lenore King. He told us that as far as he knew, Miss King worked during the day and that she usually returned to her apartment between 7 and 8 o'clock at night. The manager gave us the address of the place she worked and we checked it out. It was an exclusive gift shop on La Cienega Boulevard in West Hollywood. We located Lenore King back at the main packing desk where she was employed as a gift wrapper. When we put the question to her that a man answering the description of the jewelry store bandit had been seen visiting her, she readily admitted it.
8: Yes, that's right. I'd say he looks just like that. He drops by my apartment 4 or 5 times a month. His name's Marty.
27: What's his last name, Miss King? Where can you find him?
8: I'm sorry, I never did know his last name. I'm afraid I don't know where you can find him either.
25: Well, how's that, Miss King? He visits you quite a bit. He's a friend of yours, isn't he?
8: Not exactly. I know him. That's about all. He's a friend of a friend. It's more like that. Excuse me.
25: Yeah?
8: I'm sorry. This package has a rush on it. I'll have to wrap it now. Do you mind?
25: No, ma'am. You go right ahead.
27: About this man, Marty, Miss King, you mind explaining a little more? If you don't know him well, why should he visit you so often?
8: Well, to tell you the truth, it's more of a favor than anything. It's for Virginia. She's my girlfriend.
25: Mm-hmm.
8: And I wish I never got mixed up in it to begin with.
25: Well, how do you mean, mixed up in what?
8: Well, it's confidential, Sergeant. I'd just as soon not mention if you don't mind.
25: Well, I'd like to have you tell us everything you know about it. It's a pretty important matter, ma'am.
28: Well, I don't know really how it started. I mean, how the two of them got together, Marty and Virginia. They just met, I suppose. Virginia fell in love with him. She had to find some way out.
27: How's that, ma'am?
28: Virginia, she was crazy about Marty. I guess she still is. They didn't want to get all involved, though, neither one of them. It's romantic in a way. Could I have the scissors there, Sergeant?
27: Yes, here you go.
28: Well, the two of them want us to see each other once a week. It's enough for Virginia, she says. She loves him, that's all that counts. She doesn't want to know where Marty lives, what he does, anything about him. I guess the same goes for Marty.
27: I see. So the two of them get in touch with each other through you, is that it?
28: That's right. Usually once a week, maybe once every 2 weeks. It's just as soon not talk about it if you don't mind, though. I can give you Virginia's address. She can tell you more about Marty than I can.
27: You have no idea where we can locate the man,
28: sir. I'm sorry, none at all. The only contact I have is when Marty phones me or when he comes around. He leaves a message for Virginia where to meet him and when, and then he leaves. I really think you ought to talk to Virginia about it.
27: Uh-huh.
28: Here we are.
27: One thing I don't quite understand, ma'am.
28: Yes?
27: This girlfriend of yours, Virginia, you say she's in love with this fellow Marty?
28: Oh, yeah, crazy about him.
27: And why are they playing this hide-and-seek? If they're in love, why don't they come out and get married? What's the problem?
28: Virginia.
27: What?
28: She's already married.
4: Before we left Lenore King, we advised her what the situation was. In the event the suspect Marty contacted her, she was to get in touch with us immediately. She gave us her promise that she wouldn't disclose our conversation with her. We left her our card, and she gave us the address of her girlfriend, Virginia Brewer. It was a South Argyle Street address, but Mrs. Brewer wasn't at home. 8:15 p.m., we drove to her place of employment, a Valley nightclub out along Ventura Boulevard, where she was appearing in the floor show. She was a dancer. We located her backstage, waiting to go on.
9: You must have some other girl in mind, officer. I don't know anyone by the name of Marty.
27: You sure about that, Miss Brewer? We got it from a pretty good source.
9: Well, I'm sure. I don't know where you got it, but it's wrong. The name isn't familiar at all. Who told you this, anyway?
4: Close friend of yours, ma'am. She seemed to know what she was talking about.
9: Who was it? I got a right to know that.
4: Lenore King.
9: Lenore? Why should she tell you a story like that?
27: We wouldn't know, ma'am, unless it's the truth.
9: Of course it's not the truth. I don't know any Marty. I don't even know what this is all about.
4: Well, she says you know the man, Mrs. Brewer. She says you're in love with him. She seemed to have all the details. Now, is there any good reason why she'd tell lies about you?
9: I don't know. You believe what she told you?
4: Yes, ma'am, we do, unless you can prove it's a lie.
9: I'm sorry. That's my introduction. I have to go
27: off. All right, ma'am. We'll wait.

0: Yeah, go ahead.
1: Go ahead.
2: Want to come back here, officer? Dressing room? We can talk there.
3: All right, we're fine.
2: In here.
0: Thank you.
2: Well, I suppose there isn't any point in trying to cover it over. Only one thing I'd like to ask you.
3: Yes, ma'am?
2: My husband doesn't have to know, does he? I mean, whatever there is to this, you don't have to tell the papers, do you? You can keep it quiet.
0: Well, whatever you tell us will be strictly confidential, ma'am.
2: All right. I know, Marty. I've known him for 6 months. Lenore wasn't lying. I'm in love with him.
0: Well, we're not prying into your personal life, Miss Brewer. We'd just like to locate this man, Marty. That's all. It's pretty important to us.
2: Why is it important? Why do you want him?
3: Robbery investigation, ma'am. We'd like to get a hold of him for an interview.
2: Robbery? Think Marty's done something? Is that why you want him?
3: We're not sure. Do you have any idea where we can find him?
2: No. No more than Lenore. I guess she told you about it. Me and Marty and I, how's it been?
0: You have no idea where he stays, where he works?
2: No, I don't. It's been that way from the beginning. Lenore knows as much about that as I do. Only one way I can get in touch with him, and that's when he leaves a message at Lenore's, or I leave a message. We first met, Marty and I, and that's the way we both wanted it. He didn't want to get all involved because of my husband. I didn't either.
0: Have you seen this Marty lately, Miss Brewer?
2: Yes, about 10 days ago.
0: You expect to see him again soon?
2: I don't know. I suppose so. He'll leave a message with Lenore if he wants me. That's all I can go on.
3: And could you leave a message for him with Lenore?
2: Yes, I suppose so. Have to wait till he calls, though.
3: Mm-hmm.
2: Can't you tell me more about it, Sergeant? Why do you want him? What's it about?
0: We're going to have to ask your cooperation, ma'am. Your friend's a robbery suspect. We think he's a pretty good one.
2: Marty?
0: Yes, ma'am.

0: keep the home of Virginia Brewer under constant surveillance, as well as the apartment of her girlfriend, Lenore King. The following morning, we checked with the ballistics men at the crime lab who examined the slug which had been taken from the wall of Walter Myers' jewelry store, the latest of the holdup man's victims. It was identified as having been fired from a .32 caliber revolver. The slug was marked and filed as evidence. Thorough examination of the top coat which the suspect had left behind at his last holdup failed to yield any new leads. The jewel trays at the store which had been held up passed. No sign of the jewel thief. Wednesday, March 24th.
1: I'll grab it.
2: All right.
1: Robbery, Romero. Yes, ma'am. Mm-hmm. Well, when was that? All right. Fine, yes, ma'am. Thank you. Bye.
2: You got anything?
1: That friend of Mrs. Brewer's, Lenore King.
2: Yeah.
1: Says this fellow Marty called a few minutes ago.
2: Uh-huh.
1: Set up a date with Mrs. Brewer. I'm supposed to meet at Lenore's apartment.
2: When?
1: 8 o'clock tonight.
0: 4:45 p.m. We checked with Captain Didion and set up a plan to have the apartment building where Lenore King lived thoroughly covered that night. Carr and Matthews were assigned to cover outside the main entrance. McCaleb and Olson would cover the lobby. Ben and I would be in the apartment proper along with Mrs. Brewer and Lenore King. By 6 o'clock that night, we were all in position. We waited. 6:30, 7 o'clock, 7:30. We waited. Mrs. Brewer walked the floor with a drink in her hand. 7:45, 7:50. Ben watched at the window. Virginia Brewer got nervous.
3: You can't prove it. You don't know anything for sure. How do I know you're not trying for a frame, trying to blame Marty for something he didn't do?
1: We're not blaming him for anything, ma'am. He's a suspect. We want to talk to him, that's all.
3: Why don't you sit down, huh, Virginia? You know he's getting upset. It'll be all right. Come on, honey.
4: Got him all over the place, Lenore. Cops. Waiting for Marty. What am I supposed to think?
0: Why don't you relax, Miss Brewer? If he's not the man, you got nothing to worry about.
3: He's right, honey. Sit down, huh? Let me freshen up that drink.
1: Hey, Joe.
2: Yeah?
1: Car pulling up outside. It's a sedan.
2: Yeah, let's see.
1: Right in front, see? Man getting out. Yeah, he's coming in here.
3: Marty.
1: Can't see him. He must be inside.
3: Marty. Marty. Why didn't he tell me?
0: You want to hop downstairs, Ben, see what happened, huh?
1: Yeah, all right.
3: It'll be all right, honey. Take it easy. It'll be all right.
4: I didn't know. I didn't know. Sergeant, why did you do it?
0: Do what, ma'am?
4: Marty, I didn't know about it. We didn't know anything about each other, and this has to happen. Why didn't he tell me?
0: I wouldn't know.
4: I love him. The rest I don't know, but I love him. If he was in trouble, he could have told me. If he loved me, he would have told me. He would have told me everything.
0: Well, I guess maybe you got the answer.
4: What?
0: He didn't love you.
5: The story you have just heard was true. The names were changed to protect the innocent.
6: On June 29th, trial was held in Superior Court, Department 91, City and County of Los Angeles, State of California. In a moment, the results of that trial.
5: Now, here is our star, Jack Webb.
0: Thank you, George Fenneman. 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
6: The suspect, Martin Arthur Kessington, was wounded, but not fatally, when he attempted to resist arrest. After interrogation, he dictated a signed statement admitting guilt for all five of the jewelry store holdups. He was tried and convicted on 5 counts of first-degree robbery and received the sentence as prescribed by law. Robbery in the first degree is punishable by imprisonment in the state penitentiary for a term of 5 years to life. You have just heard Dragnet, a a series of authentic

0: cases from official files. Technical advice comes from the Office of Chief of Police W.H. Parker, Los Angeles Police Department. Barton Yarborough is Sergeant Ben Romero. Also heard were Vic Perrin and Virginia Gregg. Script by Jim Moser. Music by Walter Schumann. Hal Gibney speaking.
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0: The story you are about to hear is true. 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
1: Dragnet, the documented drama of an actual crime. For the next 30 minutes, in cooperation with the Los Angeles Police Department, you will travel step by step on the side of the law through an actual case transcribed from official police files. From beginning to end, from crime to punishment, Dragnet is the story of your police force in action.
3: It was Tuesday, February 18th. It was cold in Los Angeles. We were working the day watch out of homicide detail. My partner's Ben Romero. The boss is Thad Brown, chief of detectives. My name's Friday. It was 10:43 a.m. when we got to Woodview High School, the vice principal's office.
4: Good morning, ma'am.
5: Yes?
4: Like to see the vice principal, please. I believe her name is Harmon, Miss Harmon.
5: I'm Miss Harmon. What is it you wanted?
3: Police officers, ma'am. Is our identification.
5: Oh, yes.
3: This is my partner, Sergeant Romero. My name's Friday.
5: I see. How do you do?
3: Well, we'd like to talk to one of your girl students, Miss Harmon, Roberta Dixon. Understand she's registered here.
5: Roberta Dixon. Oh, yes, I believe I know her.
3: Would you mind calling her out of class, please? We'd like to talk to her.
5: Well, we generally don't like to do that, officer, not unless it's absolutely necessary.
4: It's pretty important, ma'am. We've got a message for the girl.
5: I see. Couldn't it wait until after school hours?
3: I'm afraid not, Miss Harmon. It's about the girl's mother, and it's pretty serious.
5: Oh, has she been taken ill? Is that it?
3: No, ma'am. She's been murdered. 16-year-old Roberta Dixon, the daughter of the murdered woman, was called out of her classroom and brought downstairs to the office of Miss Harmon, the girl's vice principal. She was a thin, dark-haired girl in sweater and skirt. With the help of Miss Harmon, whom the girl seemed to know fairly well, Ben and I broke the news of her mother's death as gently as we could. At first, the 16-year-old girl seemed to take the shock with some composure, but suddenly she broke down weeping and became hysterical. When she recovered sufficiently, the girl agreed to come downtown with us to answer a few routine questions. Miss Harmon agreed to accompany her. 11:05 a.m., we checked back in at the office. Ben and I completed the 311 dead body report while Miss Harmon and the daughter of the murdered woman waited in the adjoining room.
4: What was that time discovered, Joe? You got a note on it there?
3: Yeah, let me look. 8:55 a.m.
4: Oh, thanks. Hi, Joe. How are you?
3: Oh, hi, George. How are you doing?
6: I can't complain. Got some checking out to do. I wonder if you'd help me.
3: Well, I'll give it a try. Ben, you know George DeCoven, don't you? Reporter from the Daily News?
4: Oh, yeah, sure. Sam Moran.
6: Hi. Say, I understand you two are working on that knife murder out on Pico, the dead woman they found this morning?
3: Yeah, that's right.
6: A few things I'd like to check with you before I do the story. The victim's name was Florence Eleanor Dixon, that right?
3: That's right, George, yeah.
6: A couple more things here. Stop me if I got it wrong.
3: Mm-hmm.
6: The victim was 40 years old, divorced, one child, daughter 16. Body was discovered 9 o'clock this morning by a next-door neighbor.
3: Mm-hmm.
6: Let me see, the neighbor's name is Esther Fenwick.
4: No, I think the name's Fenmore, George.
6: Oh, thanks. F-E-N-M-O-R-E. I understand you haven't got much to go on. No murder weapons, no other leads.
3: No, not much of anything so far. We just started on this thing.
6: How about the husband of the dead woman? You get anything there?
3: Well, he divorced Mrs. Dixon 2 years ago. There's no line on him yet. We're still checking him out. We might have some word later on in the day for you.
6: Mm-hmm. Any other possible suspects in mind, or do you want to say?
4: No, I don't think so. It's still wide open.
6: How about a motive? Have that been established yet?
4: Could have been one of a dozen things. We're going to have to do some digging before we can say definitely.
3: It doesn't look like it was a robbery motive. Well, that's about all we can tell you for sure, George.
6: Mm-hmm. See, I was over at the morgue when they brought the body in. It's the worst I've seen in a long time. Brutal.
4: It's pretty bad.
6: I suppose there's nothing from the crime lab yet.
3: No. I think they just got back from the house a few minutes ago. If you want to drop by later on this afternoon, we might have something new for you.
6: Okay, thanks.
3: Brandon.
6: Oh, say, I saw you bringing the girl in a few minutes ago, the victim's daughter. I'd like to get a couple of pictures of her.
3: Well, how about making a little later, huh, George? Kid's still upset. Pretty much of a shock for you, you can understand.
6: Okay, I'll be waiting out in the hall with a photographer.
3: Okay.
6: You give me a call, huh? Just a couple of shots. It won't take a minute.
3: You betcha, George. We'll call you.
6: Okay.
3: You about finished with that report, Ben?
4: Yeah, all done. Guess we better talk to the girl, huh?
3: Yeah, all right. The morgue say when they're going to post the body?
4: Sometime today. We ought to have the results first thing tomorrow morning.
7: Hello?
4: Miss Harmon?
5: I think she's a lot better now, Sergeant. Roberta, the officers would like to talk to you a few minutes if you feel up to it.
7: All right. Who killed my mother? Have you found out?
4: Not yet, Roberta, and we think you might be able to help her, so.
7: It's so hard to believe. I just saw her this morning. She was all right then.
3: Well, you try to take it easy, Roberta. We'll make it as brief as possible. Now, you and your mother are the only people living at your house. No one else?
7: No, me and my mother, that's all. My father used to live with us. He doesn't anymore.
4: How long has it been since your father left?
7: Not sure. About 5 years, I think. He and Mama didn't get along. They got divorced.
4: Mm-hmm. Do you see your father at all anymore? I mean, does he ever come to your house to visit?
7: He did once. It was about a year ago, I think. Wasn't much good. He and my mother argued all the time he was there, and he left. He hasn't been back since.
3: Has he been in contact at all with your mother, do you know? Does he write her letters, call her on the phone?
7: Mm-hmm. The last time was when he came to her house. I haven't heard anything about him since. I don't even know where he is. I don't care, I guess. I hardly even knew him.
3: Mm-hmm. I'd like to have you think about this carefully now, Roberta. Did your mother have any close friends who used to come to the house quite a bit?
7: Yes, two or three women friends of hers at work.
3: Any men friends?
7: No. Mama didn't have any men friends. She didn't like men. She said they were all no good. She used to tell me that all the time.
4: Mm-hmm. Do you have any relatives we can contact?
7: I don't know about my father's side. My mother has a brother and sister in West Virginia. Dresses at home. What am I going to do? Why would anybody kill my mother?
3: All right, now you try to take it easy, Robert. Everything's going to work out all right. Look, now, do you think you can give us a list of most of the people your mother knew, friends around the neighborhood, the people she knew at her work?
7: Yes, I think so. Most of them are in her address book. I think I know where it is.
3: All right, fine.
4: Just before you left for school this morning, Roberta, was there anyone in the house besides you and your mother?
7: No, just the two of us.
4: Was your mother expecting anyone?
7: Not that I know of.
3: Your mother was all right, was she? There didn't seem to be anything bothering her?
7: No. She acted all right to me, just like any other morning. We got up at 6:45. I got dressed. Mama took a shower. I fixed breakfast. We ate, and then I left for school.
3: About what time was that, Roberta?
7: A little before 8:30, usual time. I have my first class at 9 o'clock.
3: Mm-hmm.
7: When I left Mama, she was just finishing her breakfast. I said goodbye. It was the last time we saw her. Can we talk after a while, please? Maybe I'll feel better. Can't talk now.
4: Oh, sure, that's all right. Would you like to rest here?
7: I don't know why I'm crying. Stupid. I don't care anyway. No reason to cry.
3: You better get some rest, youngster.
7: No reason. It doesn't make sense crying about Mama.
4: How's that?
7: I'm not sorry. I'm glad she's dead.
3: Early that afternoon, after she'd rested sufficiently and recovered herself, we had another interview with Roberta Dixon, the teenage daughter of the murdered woman. Miss Harmon, the vice principal, went back to the school, and a policewoman was called in to be present during the interrogation. Again, she insisted that she wasn't at all sorry that her mother was dead. She said that privately she didn't have any love for either one of her parents, least of all her mother. She told the usual story of a broken home, a father who showed little interest in his daughter or providing a good home for her, a strict, overbearing mother who apparently made no effort to understand the girl. We continued to interview Roberta Dixon, but outside of what she'd already told us, she showed no further knowledge of the murder. Pending action by the court, we had the girl placed in the custody of the juvenile authorities. 3:10 p.m., Ben and I drove back to the murder house on South Pico Boulevard, where we met police reporter George DeCoven. Together with Brian and Ortiz, we continued our preliminary investigation. We rechecked the immediate area of the Dixon home and talked again with the neighbors. We failed to come up with anything new. 4:25 p.m., along with the reporter, George DeCoven, Ben and I went back to the murder house.
4: Well?
6: I don't know. It doesn't seem to jive that time of morning. It's possible, though.
4: What's that, Joy?
8: prowler. Might have been it. You think so?
3: No, we've already run that down.
8: Yeah?
3: We checked communications. There's no recent complaints about anybody prowling the neighborhood. We talked to the neighbors, too. No indication of it. No sign anybody tried to break in here, either.
8: Got me. I can't figure.
4: And Dixon woman sure kept to herself, lived here 11 years, and we can't dig up more than half a dozen neighbors who really knew her.
8: Yeah, business with her daughter, too. It sure stacks up pretty strange. Didn't the crime lab crew find anything this morning, Joe?
3: No, nothing great. A jacket, a pair of shoes with a few stains on them. Took them in to run a benzidine test. That's about the size of it.
4: Sure a slow start.
3: Yeah. I expected a little more from the neighbors.
8: So did I.
3: You know, it'd be different if the thing happened in the middle of the night. According to the daughter, it must have happened at least after 8:30 this morning. Now, if the killer got in the house after that, you'd think somebody on the block would have noticed it. Neighbors close by on either side.
4: How about checking out in the yard and back? I didn't get too good a look around this morning.
3: Well, there's nothing more to cover in here. Crime lab's been all over.
8: Yeah, how about where this Mrs. Dixon worked, Joe? Anybody tag base there?
3: Yeah, Tommy Bryan did. Hotel down on South Grand. She worked in the linen room. A couple people she knew there, they couldn't tell him anything.
8: How about some of her other friends?
3: No, nothing yet. We're still checking.
8: Go ahead, Joe.
3: Thanks.
4: Well, it's a big backyard. Kept it nice, didn't they?
3: You want to check alongside here, Ben, with the house? I'll give the back of the yard a look.
4: Yeah, huh? Okay. Well,
8: good size garage, huh? Pretty hard to find them like that anymore.
3: Pretty good size lot, too. He sure must have worked at keeping it up. There's not a weed on the place, is there?
8: Yeah. More you can say for the neighbors.
3: Yeah. Have a look, George, down here.
8: Huh?
3: Flower bed here. Two little mounds of dirt, you see them?
8: Oh, yeah.
3: The ground looks like it's been recently turned, wouldn't you say?
8: Fairly recent. Wonder what that's supposed to mean.
3: Yeah. Oh, small wooden crosses pressed down in each one of the mounds.
8: Queer one, huh? Looks like a couple of small graves, doesn't it?
3: You want to reach me that stick over there, George?
8: Oh, here. Here you go.
3: Thank you. Have a look here.
4: Nice. Nothing on my end. How are you doing? What's this?
3: Well, we're not sure ourselves. Wait a minute.
4: Uh-huh. What is it?
3: Wait a minute. Yeah, all right. There you are.
4: Bird. Little canary. How about that?
3: Hasn't been buried long. Look here. Look at the breast.
8: What do you think, a knife?
3: Could be. Sharp instrument of some kind. Just a minute. I'm going to try this other mound here.
4: Wait a minute, Joe. Yeah. It's another one. Yellow canary. Same thing. Look at the breast.
3: Neither one's been buried for more than a few days.
8: Funny one. The Dixon's race canaries, you know?
3: I don't know. I don't think so.
4: It sure doesn't make any sense to me. If they didn't want the birds, you'd think they'd give them away. Why go slaughter them like this?
3: Yeah, well, it works both ways. Deep wounds in the chest. Some kind of sharp weapon.
4: Yeah.
3: The Dixon woman, she died the same way. 4:35 p.m. We took the two canaries, wrapped them in paper, and brought them downtown to Lieutenant Lee Jones at the crime lab to be processed. He was still running tests on the stained jacket and pair of shoes which had been found in the house among the dead woman's personal effects. 5:15 p.m. We checked with the office, and then we drove over to Juvenile Hall to see Roberta Dixon. Apparently, she was in a much better frame of mind.
7: I talked to Miss Harmon this afternoon, our vice principal. She wants me to come and stay with her for a while. Hope she can arrange it. It sure be nice.
4: Mm-hmm. We were back at your house this afternoon, Roberta. We found something we'd like to ask you about.
7: What's that?
3: Well, do you keep any pets in your house? I mean, either you or your mother?
7: Well, no, not usually. Why?
3: Well, how do you mean, not usually?
7: Well, we didn't up until a week ago. Mama didn't like animals. She didn't want them around.
3: Mm-hmm.
7: Then I got these two canaries. I bought them with my own money. I work after school, you know.
3: I see.
7: I bought a cage for them, too. My mother was mad when I brought them home. She didn't like any kind of animals. She kept preaching at me. She finally made me get rid of them.
3: How'd you do that, Roberta?
7: I got a knife and I killed them.
0: See the difference. Taste the difference.
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3: February 18th, the Dixon girl was released to the custody of Miss Harmon pending action by the juvenile court, 9 p.m. Ben and I double-checked with Lieutenant Lee Jones at the crime lab. He showed us the school jacket and a pair of shoes which had been found in a closet in the home of the murdered woman, Mrs. Florence Dixon. Apparently, the clothing belonged to the daughter, Roberta. There were several dark stains on each of the articles. They'd been checked thoroughly. First, a benzidine test to determine if they were blood stains, then a biological precipitant test to classify them further. There wasn't any doubt in Lee's mind that the stains were recent, that they were made by human blood, the same blood type as that of the murdered woman. It was a little hard to believe, but the evidence on hand pointed to only one prime suspect, 16-year-old Roberta Dixon. Early the following morning, we checked back in at the office. Ben went across the street to see if the coroner's autopsy report was ready. 8.05 a.m., I checked by communications. They had a report on the tracer we'd gotten out on the murder victim's husband, a Charles Dixon. I picked it up and headed back for the office.
8: Morning, Joe.
10: Oh, hi, George. You get the message I left for you? I put it on your desk over in the press room.
8: Yeah, I got it, thanks. How's it look this morning? Anything new?
10: Well, this here, an answer on that tracer we got out on Mrs. Dixon's husband. He's been living up north for the past year, San Francisco.
8: That so? Still up there?
10: No, not according to this. He died 6 months ago, heart attack.
8: Hmm. What do you figure?
10: Well, there's not much choice.
11: George.
8: Oh, hi, George.
11: Hi. Autopsy report. Coroner just got it out. What's the word?
12: It doesn't jibe with the story we got. The coroner places the time of death close to 7:30 a.m. yesterday.
10: Mm-hmm.
12: Cause of death, what we figured, chest wound. Some kind of a sharp weapon. There's something else.
10: Mm-hmm.
12: According to the girl, she had breakfast with her mother before she left for school. Coroner says Miss Dixon hadn't eaten for at least 12 hours before she died.
8: What was that time of death, Ben?
12: 7:30 a.m., no later.
10: Hmm, well, I guess we better move on, huh?
12: Yeah.
8: What's the angle?
10: Well, the daughter. She says she didn't leave the house until 8:30. Along with the policewoman, Ben and I drove out to the home of the high school vice principal, Miss Harmon, where the suspect, Roberta Dixon, was staying. There was no one there. We checked at the high school. Miss Harmon told us that she'd brought Roberta to school that morning. She thought that if the girl attended classes, it'd help keep her mind off her troubles. Miss Harmon checked the classroom the Dixon girl was supposed to be in, but she wasn't there. Her teachers were contacted. None of them had seen her that morning. 9:40 a.m., we drove over to the Dixon home. We found Roberta in the back bedroom. She was sitting calmly at a sewing machine, stitching ruffles on a dress. In one corner of the room, there was an empty birdcage.
7: I'm pretty busy right now. I've got this sewing to do. What'd you want to talk to me about?
12: We got a few more questions for you, Roberta. It's about your mother.
7: She's dead, isn't she? Do we have to talk about it?
10: Yeah, I'm afraid we do.
7: Why do we? Just told me she was dead. There's no sense in talking about dead people. Anyway, I've got this sewing to do. I have to get it finished. There. Isn't that pretty? These ruffles go all the way around the bottom of the skirt. Here, like this. Beautiful color, brown. You like it?
10: You want to tell us what happened, Roberta, yesterday morning?
7: Yesterday? I already told you, didn't I?
12: We don't think you were telling the truth. You want to go over it again for us?
7: Well, I've got this sewing to do. You can see that, can't you? Three more rows of ruffles go on. Right here. I have to get it finished. It takes time, you know.
10: I think you better let the sewing go, Roberta.
7: Oh, no, I couldn't do that. I have to get it finished.
10: I'm afraid this is a little more important. I think you realize that.
7: I went over the whole thing for you already. I told you everything.
12: It wasn't the truth. You know that, Roberta.
7: Why do you say that?
12: Was it the truth?
7: What do you expect me to say?
12: That's up to you.
7: You think I lied, don't you? That's stupid. I haven't got any reason to lie.
10: Did you kill her, Roberta?
7: What?
10: Did you kill your mother?
7: I told you everything already. That's just the way it was. Mom and I got up and had breakfast and I went to school, that's all. I don't have any reason to lie. Oh, excuse me. Hello? Oh, hi, Fran. Yeah, I'm working on it now. It's going to be beautiful. What? Oh, no, that's all right, sure. Well, thanks. Yeah, I'm all right. Mm-hmm. Mm-hmm. Look, can you call me back later? Yeah, I'll be here. Okay, honey, bye. I'm sorry, officers. My girlfriend, Fran.
13: Mm-hmm.
7: She's a good friend of mine. She can vouch for me. She'll tell you I'm not a liar.
13: Do you own a pair of brown and white saddle Oxfords, Roberta?
7: No, why?
13: How about a school jacket? Green plaid?
7: No. I don't like green. Brown's my favorite color.
13: The green plaid jacket was found in the house here. It was stuffed back in the hall closet. It had your name stenciled on it.
7: Oh, yeah. That old thing. I don't even wear it anymore. Look at that. Won't it be pretty when I get it finished?
12: That jacket of yours, Roberta, they found bloodstains on it. On the shoes, too. Roberta?
7: I already told you. The shoes aren't mine.
12: The jacket is.
7: Why do you keep calling me a liar? Can't you believe me for once? Isn't it bad enough the way things are?
13: No, the last time we talked to you, you said you left the house at 8:30 yesterday morning. Is that right?
7: Yes, it was around 8:30.
13: Well, we got the report on your mother this morning, Roberta. The coroner says she died at 7:30, no later.
7: That's stupid. How could he tell anyway?
13: He can tell.
7: He's a liar.
12: Something else, Roberta. You told us you and your mother got up and you had breakfast together.
7: Yeah, we had breakfast together. Why are you picking on me?
12: You couldn't have had breakfast together. The time she died, your mother hadn't eaten anything for 12 hours.
7: I guess you're going to say they can tell that, too.
12: That's right. You want to tell us what really happened now?
13: Now tell us the truth, Roberta. It's going to work out a lot easier.
7: These are some of the toys I had when I was little. I saved almost all of them. My best doll. I had a lot of dolls. I loved them. Guess I still do. I love them more than her.
13: You mean your mother?
7: I wasn't fooling. I don't care if she's dead. She didn't mean anything to me. She never did mean anything. These are more of my dolls here. I dressed them all myself, every one of them.
12: What was the matter, Roberta, between you and your mother, I mean?
7: I don't know. I guess she just didn't mean anything. Not like anybody else's mother. She didn't mean anything at all. Same as my father. We were in the same house, that's all. Nobody cared for anybody else. It wasn't anything but fighting. Fighting or just not saying anything at all. I'm glad she's dead.
13: You killed her? Is that what you want to say?
7: Here's a little piano I had. I got one Christmas, I think. Look, still plays.
13: You want to tell us from the beginning?
7: It took a long time. I thought about it a lot. A week ago, I made up my mind. It's time to kill her. She was getting worse. I couldn't do anything. I was always wrong. Couldn't go out, couldn't do this, I couldn't do that. She started the same way yesterday morning. I got the knife from the kitchen. I went in and she was sitting on the bed, putting her stockings on. I don't think she knew what happened. Didn't take long.
12: Were you having an argument with her? Is that what started it?
7: We argued every morning. I got so tired of it. She had an awful voice. Finally made up my mind. Planned it all out. I even practiced it. You know the two canaries I had?
13: Yeah.
7: I didn't buy them because I wanted them. They got to be cute, though. I felt bad about killing them.
12: Why'd you kill him, Roberta?
7: Practice. Decided to use a knife. I wasn't sure I knew how to do it, though, so I got the canaries. One day after school, I killed him. Gave me more confidence. I knew I could do it after that. Poor little things. I guess I shouldn't have killed them.
13: What knife you killed your mother with, Roberta? You want to show us where it is?
7: All right, I'll show you. I don't think you ever could have found it. It's up in the attic. Special place I hide things. Say, would you like some coffee or Coke or something?
13: No, thanks. Just one more thing. Why'd you leave school this morning? I mean, going off without telling anybody.
7: I wanted to come back here. I felt like it. I wanted to come back to my room. It's the only place I really like to be. I've lived in this house all my life. And this has always been my room. Toys I had. My dolls. Everything's here. Everything I have. My books. All my dolls.
13: Yeah. I think we better be going, Roberta. We'll have to take you downtown.
7: Yes, all right. I'll get my coat. Then I'll show you where the knife is.
13: All right.
7: Officers, could I ask you one favor?
8: What's that?
7: It probably sounds silly. It'll help a lot, though. This doll here?
13: Yeah.
7: Could I take it with me? Just this one? Make me feel a lot better. Please, do you think I could?
13: Yeah, sure. Bring it along if you like.
7: Thank you. You probably think I don't care for anything but my dolls. There's one thing, though, I want to tell you.
8: What's that?
7: I'm sorry now. I really am. I shouldn't have done it. I know it was wrong.
13: You do?
7: Yes, I'm sorry I killed the canaries.
0: The story you have just heard was true. The names were changed to protect the innocent.
9: On May 6th, the hearing was held in Juvenile Court, Department 38, City and County of Los Angeles, State of California. In a moment, the results of that hearing.
0: Now, here is our star, Jack Webb.
13: Thank you, George Fenneman. 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
9: At the hearing in juvenile court, Roberta Evelyn Dixon was found unfit to be handled as a juvenile and was certified to Superior Court as an adult. There, she was found to be criminally insane by three psychiatrists appointed by the state. She is now confined to a state mental institution where she is undergoing treatment. You have just heard Dragnet. A series of authentic cases from official files. Technical advice comes from the Office of Chief of Police W.H. Parker, Los Angeles Police Department. Barton Yarborough is Sergeant Ben Romero. Also heard was Joyce McCluskey. Script by Jim Moser. Music by Walter Schumann. Hal Gibney speaking.
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1: Dragnet, the documented drama of an actual crime. For the next 30 minutes, in cooperation with the Los Angeles Police Department, you will travel step by step on the side of the law through an actual case transcribed from official police files. From beginning to end, from crime to punishment, Dragnet is the story of your police force in action.
4: It was Tuesday, October 18th. It was cloudy in Los Angeles. We were working the early morning watch out of homicide. My partner's Ben Romero. The boss is Thad Brown, chief of detectives. My name's Friday. I was on the way back from the stats office, and it was 3:26 a.m. when I got to room 42. Homicide. Hi, Brian.
5: Hi. Got those mug shots you wanted, Joe. Here you go.
4: Oh, thank you. The captain leave yet?
5: They're waiting for me in the garage. You call back?
4: I'm going to right now, yeah.
5: Okay. I guess I better hustle it. See you out there, huh?
4: Right, Brian.

0: I'm sorry to wake you, Ben. This is Joe. How you feeling?
1: Oh. Hi, Joe. What time is it?
0: 3:30 a.m. How's the sore throat?
1: Oh, it's a lot better. I ought to be back to work tomorrow.
0: Well, we need you now, Ben. You want to be ready in about 20 minutes? I'll pick you up.
1: 20 minutes? Okay. What's the matter?
0: Man by the name of Martin Sullivan, official down at the Third National Bank.
1: And what about it?
0: He's got a 22-year-old daughter, or he had one.
1: Huh?
0: She's gone. Less than 14 hours before, at 1 o'clock the previous afternoon, Judith Sullivan was last seen driving off in a car with a man who'd represented himself as a friend of her father's. At 11 o'clock that night, the Sullivan family received an anonymous letter demanding $30,000 for the safe return of the girl. It had been the only contact made thus far by the abductor. As soon as we got word of what had happened from the girl's father, a broadcast and an APB had been gotten out. The entire force throughout the city had been alerted. 3:44 a.m. I pulled up in front of Ben's house.
2: Good morning.
0: Hi.
2: You made good time.
3: Hey, where are we headed?
0: The Sullivan home out on Castro Boulevard. Thad Brown's out there now with Brian.
2: Any leads to go on?
0: No, not so far. The girl disappeared a little before 1 o'clock yesterday afternoon. Note from the abductor came through last night. They're asking $30,000.
2: Oh, I don't get it. Sullivan hasn't got that kind of money.
0: Yeah, I know that. Poor guy's almost out of his mind. Mrs. Sullivan, too, they're all broken up.
2: Fill me in. How'd it happen?
0: Well, the girl was taken from a business school that she goes to. Man had her called out of class. He told her father was sick. Said he was a friend of the family.
2: How about the teachers? What was their story?
0: Well, they said the girl didn't want to go with the man at first, but he finally talked her into it. Kept telling her father was dying.
2: Yeah, lousy thing. Did he use a car?
0: Yeah, a blue sedan. That's all we know. Witnesses didn't get the make or the license number.
2: Any description on the man?
0: Yeah, they say about 5'9", 160, brown suit and dark hair.
2: Is that all?
0: That's it. Here's a copy of the letter that the Sullivans got. You can read it. It's the usual.
2: All right, thanks. I have your daughter, Judy, get $30,000 quick if you want her back alive. Don't call police or I'll kill her. Contact you later, signed The Wolf.
0: Who's he kidding? I don't know. I could think of a better name. Well, here we are.
2: Yeah. Who's got the original note, Joe?
0: The crime lab. They're checking it for prints and handwriting.
2: Mm-hmm.
4: Hi, Joe Romero. In the living room.
2: Thank you, Joe.
4: That's the way I see it, Mr. Sullivan. You understand exactly what you have to do now?
5: Yes, I'll do as you say.
4: All right, sir. Here are the two men who will help you. Sergeant Friday and Romero, Central Homicide.
5: All right, Mr. Sullivan.
4: Mr. Brown, are you sure about all this? I keep thinking he might get frightened. He might do something to her.
6: Believe me, Mr. Sullivan, it's the only way. I know how he must feel, but we can't do anything else.
4: All right. I want to see Mrs. Sullivan first. Will you excuse me? I'll be ready in a moment.
6: All right, fine.
2: What is it, Chief? Any development?
4: Back right here, in the dining room.
2: Yeah?
6: That's it on the table. Second note from the guy.
0: When did it come?
6: Half an hour ago. Guy had it delivered by a special messenger, used a plain envelope. Messenger kid didn't know anything about it, doesn't remember what the guy looked like.
2: Let's see, Joe.
0: Yeah, I'll read it. It says, meet me in Elysian Park, 5 o'clock this morning near Balkan Drive. Come alone, bring $30,000, we'll return girl. Don't tell the cops, I'll kill her if you do. It's the same signature, Wolf.
2: Not much time, Chief. It's 4 a.m. now.
6: I know, that we'll have to do as he says. There's no other way.
0: Sullivan's going out there alone, is he?
6: You're going with him, you and Romero. You'll be hidden in the trunk of his car.
0: All right. Anything else? Any plan you want us to follow?
6: Get him, that's all.
0: 15 a.m. Ben and I went out back to the garage where Mr. Sullivan's car was parked. We jammed ourselves into the trunk compartment and Brian closed the door on us. The latch was rigged so that we could push open the door from the inside. A few minutes later, Mr. Sullivan came out, got in the car, and we drove off. At 5:03, we pulled up at the designated meeting place up in Elysian Park. We waited. Nothing happened. 5 minutes past 5 a.m. Still nothing. Outside, it started to thunder.
2: Rain's starting, man. Windy. Joe?
0: Hmm?
2: Are you here?
0: Yeah.
2: The car's coming up the road toward us, southward. Yeah.
0: Wait a minute.
2: Coming over this way.
0: Yeah, sounds that way, doesn't it?
2: Are you ready?
7: All right,
8: easy. Coming back here. Watch it now.
9: Friday? Romero?
10: Chief, that you?
9: Yeah, tomorrow. Meeting's off.
8: What
2: happened, Mullane?
6: Mr. Sullivan, you want to drive back home? We'll contact you there.
4: Yes, sir. All right.
6: Come on. Let's get over to the car.
4: All right. What's the story? Did he scare off?
6: Yeah, I had no intention of following through with the meeting.
2: How come?
6: He told us. He phoned a couple of minutes before 5 a.m. We tried to trace the call. He wouldn't stay on the line long enough.
4: Well, what did he have to say?
6: A couple of things. Number one, he wants more money. Number two, he knows we're working the case.
2: What was the reaction?
6: Claims he doesn't care. We'll never get him anyway.
4: Well, how's the thing stand now?
6: $50,000. He wants it in the next 12 hours.
0: More than 16 hours had passed since word of Judy Sullivan's abduction had been phoned into homicide. During that time, an APB containing the descriptions of the suspect, his car, and his victim had been dispatched to law enforcement agencies throughout the entire area. The same descriptions were being broadcast every hour. The Sullivan home had been placed under strict surveillance, and Mr. Sullivan instructed not to contact the suspect without the knowledge of the police. The girl's father had raised almost $10,000 in cash to buy him off, and the serial numbers on each one of the bills had been copied by a police stenographer and rechecked by a homicide officer. So far, the Wolf, as he called himself, had made three separate contacts, but he'd covered his tracks well. We knew he was somewhere in the city, 450 square miles of it. We knew we had to find him. 6:18 a.m., we checked back into homicide.
11: What's doing, bro?
12: Here's a copy of the letter, fellas. Special delivery. Came in about 25 minutes ago.
11: Let's see, Tom.
12: Hmm?
11: It's the same handwriting, looks like.
12: Check the postmark, Jill. Must have mailed it right after he grabbed a girl.
11: Yeah, let me see. Stay away from Sullivan. If the girl's found dead, it's your fault. Stay away, Wolf.
12: Can't seem to make up his mind, huh? Mm.
11: Are they checking the original of this for prints, Tom?
12: Yeah, no word yet.
11: How about that second note? Anything on that?
12: Uh-huh. Stahl lifted a couple of prints, running them through R&I. So who's watching Sullivan House now?
11: Gomez and Thaxter. Chief's out there, too. He's still afraid the girl's father will try to make a deal with the guy.
12: He tried again?
11: No, not yet. Well, you couldn't blame him if he did. He's worried sick.
2: I got it.
11: Homicide, Romero. Yeah, that's right.
12: Mm-hmm.
11: Mm-hmm. How do you spell it? Okay, right. Yeah, thanks a lot.
12: Record Bureau. Those two prints Stahl lifted from the letter, run them through the single print file.
11: Tell you what?
12: They gotta make.
0: The fingerprint that was lifted from the suspect's letter was identified as belonging to a Donald Alfred Kiefer, WMA, age 29, 5 feet 8 inches, 170 pounds, brown eyes, dark brown hair. He had one previous arrest for forgery in Los Angeles 10 months before. At the time of his arrest, Kiefer's occupation was listed as bank clerk at the Third National Bank. Well, I went down the hall to the Record Bureau to pull the crime report. Brian checked by latent prints to see if they'd gotten anything off the last note from the suspect. Ben went to check with John Meyer in handwriting. 7:23 a.m. Chief Thad Brown got back to the office. I showed him Kiefer's crime report.
6: All right, what's the rundown on it?
11: Well, at the time Kiefer pulled the forgery job at the bank, Mr. Sullivan was one of the vice presidents. He was the one that preferred charges against Kiefer, and he saw that he was prosecuted.
6: Mm-hmm. Where's this Kiefer now?
11: Well, let me check that. He was placed on probation on May 16th this year. He returned to his home in Omaha, Nebraska. That's 1380 Mackinac Avenue.
6: You call Omaha?
11: I got the call in now. Ben took an exemplar of Kiefer's handwriting from the package. Don Meyer's going over it now.
12: Chief?
6: Hi. What about that last note?
12: I got the report right here.
6: How's it look?
12: Well, Stahl lifted some prints off it, brought them out with the iodine fume gun. They match with the first. There's something else.
6: What's that?
12: They examined the paper for watermarks and texture. Both notes are written on the same paper. Impressions show both pieces of paper from the same tablet.
6: Mm-hmm.
12: Check the density of the carbon in the pencil he used. Both specimens match, same pencil.
2: Joe.
13: Oh, hi, Skipper.
2: Hi.
11: Did you catch up with Don Meyer, Ben?
2: Yeah, he went over the handwriting. Looks pretty good.
6: What's the word?
2: As close as you can get. Here are the two exemplars.
6: Mm-hmm.
2: Francis crosses, double loops his L, open A's, pressure on the downstroke.
6: Uh-huh.
2: Donald Kiefer, the Wolf, same handwriting.
0: By noontime, Donald Kiefer's description had been broadcast throughout the entire area. Bulletins were dispatched to all departments and a supplementary APB was gotten out. Special details were stationed at every post office in the city to watch for notes from the suspect that might come through the mail. The bus depots, railroad terminals, the airports, and all main roads leading out of the city were kept under strict surveillance. The entire Los Angeles area was broken down into single square-mile districts, and a house-to-house canvas was started. A squad of men were assigned to cover each square mile. Outlying towns and cities were requested to do the same. By 4 o'clock that afternoon, one of the greatest dragnet operations in the history of the city was underway. We were sure Donald Kiefer was somewhere inside. 5:12 p.m., we got the call back from the Omaha police.
7: That so?
4: Mm-hmm.
7: Again, please, what was that? 6 X-ray, 419, Nebraska Plate. Right. Fine, Lieutenant, thank you. Bye.
4: They made the car?
7: That and a lot more. The Omaha cops are looking for Kiefer, too. They want him for a robbery there 2 months ago.
4: Uh-huh.
7: He used a stolen blue sedan in the robbery. 1939 model, Nebraska Plate, 6 X-ray, 419.
4: What about his family and friends? Have they been checked?
7: Yeah, they say Kiefer left Omaha about 6 weeks ago. I don't know where he was headed.
4: We better get that car description of communications, huh? APB and a radiogram?
7: Yeah, right.
13: Friday, Romero?
4: Yeah.
13: What are you tied up with?
7: Just got a call back from Omaha. Make on Kiefer in the car.
13: Give it to me. You two get out to Sullivan, the house, fast as you can. See Harris out there.
4: Okay, what happened?
13: Mr. Sullivan, he's disappeared.
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0: Wednesday, October 19th, 5:48 p.m. Ben and I drove out to the Sullivan home, where we checked with Bert Harris, the man who'd been assigned to watch Mr. Sullivan. He told us that at about 3 o'clock that afternoon, the father of the missing girl had a phone call. He said he had to go down to the bank, and Harris went with him. While they were at the bank, Mr. Sullivan succeeded in decoying Harris with a fake telephone call. While Harris was answering the call, Sullivan disappeared.
7: Did Mr. Sullivan get any more money while he was at the bank, Bert?
16: Yeah, $5,000.
17: Did you get the serial numbers off the bills?
16: Uh-huh. I shouldn't have let him get out of my sight.
7: Yeah, forget it. Right now, we got to find out where he's gone to meet Kiefer.
17: Did you talk to Mrs. Sullivan about it, Bert?
16: Yeah, she says she doesn't know anything about it.
17: Where's she now?
16: Back in the sitting room, lying down.
17: Well, let's try her again, huh? She might be able to help.
16: Okay, it's back this way.
7: Mm-hmm. What time you got, Jim?
17: It's 6:05.
7: I get it. Hello? How's that? Yeah, where are you? What? Oh, well, where are you? Where are you? All right, we'll be right out. Yeah?
17: Mr. Sullivan, he met with Kiefer out in Laurel Canyon.
7: Did he get his daughter back?
17: Yeah, he did. Wrapped in newspaper.
0: All units in the area were notified immediately that a contact had been made with the suspect, Donald Kiefer. We got in the car and we drove out to Laurel Canyon. The entire area had been blocked off. We found Martin Sullivan standing in the middle of the road at the end of East Winding Way. 500 feet down the hill was a private residence where Sullivan had telephoned us, the only building in the immediate vicinity. A few yards beyond the point where East Winding Way ended, back in a clump of tall grass, we found the body of 22-year-old Judy Sullivan. We notified the crime lab, Chief Thad Brown, and the coroner. Despite the severe emotional shock, Mr. Sullivan told us the story.
4: He said Judy was all right. I believed him. I wanted her back. Judy. I tricked the officer, the one watching me. Kiefer said to come alone, no police.
18: Did you see his car, Mr. Sullivan?
4: I wanted her back. I wanted Judy back. I did as he said. I drove out here at 6 o'clock. I waited. I put the money on the front seat, like he said.
18: Did he get the money, sir?
4: And then I got out. I left the parking lights on. I stood up there by the end of the road, and I waited. And then he drove up. He took the money. And then he came up to me. He had a gun. I wanted Judy back. He had a gun.
18: Did you see his car?
4: He said she was up there, beyond the road. She was tied to a tree, he said. I wanted her back.
18: Now look, Mr. Sullivan, did you see his car?
4: I went to look for Judy. He drove away. She wasn't there by the tree. I couldn't find her. None. Way back. I saw the money. On the way.
18: Yes, sir.
4: Lord, let me find him. Lord, let me kill him.
0: Before he collapsed completely, we showed the dead girl's father a picture of Donald Kiefer, and he identified him definitely. The information was immediately relayed back to Central Division and rebroadcast over our entire radio system. Teletypes were dispatched to sheriff's offices and communications sent to law enforcement agencies throughout the country. 9:52 p.m. The house-to-house search was intensified. The dragnet operation in which we hoped to trap the killer was drawing slowly inward. A few minutes before midnight, Ben and I drove back downtown to the crime lab to check with Lieutenant Lee Jones.
19: Hey, fellas, come on back.
18: Anything yet, Lee?
19: Just checking over these towels here. I'm wrapped around the girl's body.

0: you go.
1: Thanks. Press back under the seam here. There. That's one tag he missed.
0: Yeah, can you read the marking?
1: Greenway Apartments, Los Angeles.
2: 12:34 a.m. We located the Greenway Apartments in the East Wilshire District and we checked with the manager. He identified Kiefer's mugshot, but he said he hadn't been home to the apartment since the day before. We called the crime lab and we went up to check the suspect's apartment. One look was enough. Lieutenant Lee Jones found specimens of the Sullivan girl's blood in the wash basin and the bathtub drains. In an adjoining garage, we found the car which Kiefer had used. A blue sedan, Nebraska plates, 6X-ray 419. A cancellation of the warrant order for the car was issued and a stakeout placed at the apartment and in the garage in case Kiefer decided to return. All that night and into the next day, the citywide dragnet went on. There was no sign of the killer. At 2:10 that afternoon, the first piece of ransom money showed up. It was at a used car lot on the corner of Beverly and Naylor Streets. 2 hours later, another piece of the money turned up at a busy downtown department store. In both cases, the man who passed the stolen money was finally identified as Donald Kiefer. Details were strengthened in both areas where the money appeared. The search went on, 6:42 p.m. Ben and I got a call to meet Chief Thad Brown at the Hollywood Division Station. Tommy Bryan from Central Homicide was with him.
3: This is the way it stacks up now. This pin map over here, this is where we're concentrating the search. This area here.
4: How about the lead we had on him downtown? Didn't it work out?
3: No, the last 20 minutes we picked up 3 possible leads on the man out in this neighborhood here. East of Vine, south of Franklin, west of La Brea, north of Santa Monica.
0: Mm-hmm. More ransom money show up?
3: You got it there, Brian. Read it off.
5: Yeah. 5:35, sunset in Highland. Newsboy thought he saw Kiefer crossing the street. 20 minutes later, a sales girl in the dime store up on Hollywood Boulevard thought she saw him. 10 minutes after that, he was reported seen near the intersection of Hollywood Boulevard and Las Palmas.
0: Uh-huh. You figure the reports are reliable?
5: Yeah, they were all checked out. Didn't put too much faith in him until a few minutes ago.
3: How's that? $5 bill was passed at a cigar store, Hollywood Boulevard and Hawthorne, ransom money. We've already doubled the number of men in cars in the area. Men stationed at every intersection to keep an eye on pedestrian traffic. We're covering everything. Streets, stores, covering the whole neighborhood.
0: Uh-huh.
5: I'll get it. Homicide, Brian. Yeah, just a minute. You, Chief.
3: Oh. Thad, Brian. Yeah. Uh-huh.
5: Where?
3: Uh-huh. When was that? No, stay there. We'll be right there. Goodbye. Another piece of ransom money.
0: Where'd it turn up?
3: A theater on Hollywood Boulevard between Fairview and Hawthorne.
0: Who passed the money? You think it was Kiefer?
3: And positive. They say he's in the theater right now.
2: The information on Kiefer was phoned into communications immediately, and within a few minutes, men and cars converged on the neighborhood. The 1/2-mile area around the theater was completely blockaded. Every exit and entrance to the theater was covered. 7:23 p.m., Ben and I, along with Chief Thad Brown and Tom Bryan, met in the theater manager's office. Brown outlined our plan of operation. At 7:32 p.m., a detail of 14 men walked down the side aisles on the main floor of the theater and took up their posts on either side of the orchestra pit. The picture was stopped and every light in the theater was turned on. Chief Brown, Brian, Gomez, Thaxter, Ben, and myself went down the aisle and up onto the stage. Chief Brown made the announcement.
6: Ladies and gentlemen, if you hold it quiet for a minute, please. We're sorry to interrupt the picture, but this is a very important matter. We're police officers. Maybe you've read about it in the papers. A girl by the name of Judy Sullivan was abducted and murdered day before yesterday. We think we've traced the man who murdered her to this theater. We believe he's in this theater now. We're going to search the theater row by row, and we'd like to ask your cooperation. There's no need to be panicky or afraid. Those who wish to leave now may do so. Leave by the main entrance. Each one of you will be checked as you go out the door. For the benefit of the man we're looking for, don't try to escape. Every exit is covered. The entire area is blockaded. Don't place any more lives in jeopardy. All right, now...
7: Hey! Hey, right there! There he goes! There! Outside exit!
0: Come on, Ben.
7: Joe, turn down the alley, head to the base!
8: Backstage, Joe. We can make it from here.
0: All right, come on. Through here.
8: Come.
0: Down here.
8: Right with you.
0: In here. Come on, over here.
8: Air conditioning unit for the theater.
0: Yeah. I don't see him, do you?
8: No.

0: can't get out. There's just two exits. We've got them both covered.
1: Look out, Ben. There he is. All right, keeper, hold it.
2: Don't shoot, Ida.
1: All right, throw your gun over here. Come on, throw it out. Okay, I got it.
2: You got it, don't shoot.
1: All right, let's take him.
3: Yeah.
1: All right.
3: Okay, you got my gun. I didn't mean to shoot at you. You forced me to...
1: Put the cuffs on him, Ben.
3: Yeah, right. Get your hands off of me.
1: All right, keeper.
3: Got the same for you, too.
1: All right, now hold it. All right, Ben, you all right?
3: Yeah.
1: All right, try the cuffs on him now, huh?
3: Yeah, uh-huh. Got him, huh?
1: Yeah.
3: Yeah, it's a rough one. Hey, it's starting to rain again. It's really pouring out there.
1: Yeah?
3: Guess you better get him out the car, huh?
1: What's the hurry?
3: How do you mean?
1: Why spoil a good rain?
4: The story you have just heard was true. The names were changed to protect the innocent.
5: On January 19th, trial was held in Superior Court, Department 87, City and County of Los Angeles, State of California. In a moment, the results of that trial.
4: Now here is our star, Jack Webb.
6: Thank you, George Fenneman. 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Check your papers for the time. Now, it's an actual case history filmed right on the spot, right at the City Hall, downtown Los Angeles. Starting in January, Dragnet will be seen regularly on television, in addition to Dragnet Radio. Now remember, Fatima is making all this possible and making it possible for you to give the best this Christmas to everybody who smokes king-size cigarettes. Fatima in the new holiday gift carton. It's the smartest of all Christmas cartons, just as it should be, because Fatima is the best of all king-size cigarettes. 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
5: Donald Alfred Kiefer was tried and convicted of murder in the first degree, and on the recommendation of the jury, he received the death penalty. He was executed in the lethal gas chamber at the State Penitentiary, San Quentin, California. You have just heard Dragnet, a series of authentic cases from official files. Technical advice comes from the Office of Chief of Police W.H. Parker, Los Angeles Police Department. Martin Yarborough as Sergeant Ben Romero. Also heard were Whit Connor and Vic Perrin. Script by Jim Moser. Music by Walter Schumann. Hal Gibney speaking.
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11: 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Johannesburg, Cape Town, London, Paris, Sydney, Tokyo, Beijing, Seoul, Amsterdam, Antwerp, Brussels, Madrid, Guadalajara, Havana, Hamburg, Vienna, Montreal, Toronto, Vancouver, Boise, Martinsburg, Winchester, Rochester, Hagerstown, Chambersburg, Charlestown, Berkeley Springs, Leesburg, Fairfax, Baltimore, Washington, Harrisburg, Philadelphia, Pittsburgh, Canton, Cleveland, Columbus, Michiana, Detroit, Milwaukee, Buffalo, Fort Lauderdale, Miami, the Palm.
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0: Father. It's beautiful.
1: It certainly is, my child.
2: Do you really think this is Earth?
3: Unless they have cherry blossom trees on other worlds, I've never seen so many.
1: There are similar genera, and we have seen your planet's flora transported elsewhere.
0: Can we go down to the river?
1: Certainly.
2: Race you there, Susan.
0: Not fair! You've got a head start.
3: Just so long as we remember the way back to the TARDIS.
1: My sense of direction never fails.
4: Halt! See there? In the trees.
5: A cabinet of some kind. A Kaiser. Why should it be here?
4: Strange.
5: There's a writing. Western writing.
4: Barbarians.
5: If barbarians are here, they must be found.
4: Indeed, Eiji-san. Summon the samurai! Yeah!

0: My word, I should get more exercise.
1: Barbara's as much of a kid as Susan.
2: She's excellent company for her. You both are.
1: That's kind of you to say. Doctor, do you think we might be back in our own time and place?
2: It's possible, my boy. Although, even if we are on Earth, I don't think this is England.
3: Which way now?
0: Well, certainly not across here.
2: If we walk upriver, we may find a bridge.
1: We might get some height as well. Get a view of our surroundings. How far have we walked, do you think? 3 miles?
0: Closer to 4, I'd say.
3: No sign of a bridge.
1: Or anything that might give us a clue to where we are.
2: We should return to the TARDIS. I may be able to take an astral reading.
3: Hey, wait. I saw something.
2: Where?
3: Or I thought I did. Up there at the top of the hill. People on horseback. Yes, there they are. 2 of them. What are they wearing? Is that armor?
2: Oh, dear. We are on Earth. But I was right. It's not England, and not your time.
0: Those are Japanese samurai.
1: You've seen us. And they don't look friendly. In fact, very unfriendly. They're drawing swords.
3: They're coming!
2: This way. Quickly. Through the trees.
1: We have to get out of sight. Here, into the bushes.
2: Everyone, lie absolutely still.
3: No, brother. I'm frightened.
2: As am I, child.
3: Here they come. Quiet.
4: Disappeared.
5: We can't have gone far, Akai-san. I shall alert the patrol. They'll be found. Yeah!
3: That was close.
2: We should stay here until they're well away.
3: He was a fierce one in the red armor. Did you see that awful mask he was wearing?
2: He seemed to be in authority.
1: So, this is Japan. Any idea when?
0: I wrote my history dissertation on this period. Going by their armor, I'd say we're in the late 18th or 19th century. And that's very bad for us.
3: Why?
0: Because in this time, foreigners are banned from Japan. They have been for 200 years, and the penalty for being caught here is death.
3: That's barbaric.
0: To the Japanese of this time, Susan, we're the barbarians. That's what they call Westerners. Japan has had a policy of seclusion since the 1630s. The shogun at the time...
3: Shogun?
2: The ruler of Japan. A military dictator of sorts.
0: The shogun issued an edict called Sakoku, isolating Japan from the outside world. Almost no one could come in, and Japanese were forbidden to leave.
1: And they kill foreigners who come here.
0: With very few exceptions.
3: The sooner we get back to the TARDIS, the better.
2: Oh, we'll keep to the forest.
1: Let's go then. But carefully.

0: I have deployed samurai on foot to search the area. Okay-san.
1: Good. There.
0: The barbarians. We have them. Ha!
1: Yeah!
2: They've seen us. Run!
3: Over there. It's thick vegetation. That might help us.
2: Let me help you, Grandfather.
3: Don't slow down, Susan. Run. Go.
4: This is thick stuff.
2: They won't get their horses through here. Come on, Grandfather.
3: I'm coming, child.
2: I'll help you through this, Doctor.
3: Which way did Susan go? Can you see?
2: Oh, that way, I think.
0: I ride to the far side and cut them off.
1: Go, Belgi-san.
2: Grandfather! Grandfather!
4: Where... Susan, quiet. The samurai will hear you.
2: But Ian, we've lost Grandfather and Barbara.
4: Let's keep going. I'm sure they'll do the same.
2: If you think so.
4: I know we can't wait here to be caught. Come on.
3: Oh, dear. Oh, dear. Where can Susan be? And Chesterton?
2: We lost our way back there, but they can't be far, surely.
3: More of them. Run!
0: Barbarians!
2: Oh, Doctor.
3: Courage, my dear.
0: You are brave, or very foolish. I could take your heads from your shoulders.
3: But outrageous, sir. We are here purely by chance.
0: Alive, A.G. As Akai-san said, bind their wrists.
3: Are you in charge here? You there, with the mask. I'm talking to you. Are you in charge?
0: You will not address Akai-san in this manner. You will show respect.
3: Oh, will I?
2: Doctor, as a samurai, he could execute us on a whim. We should do as he says.
3: Well, perhaps you're right, my dear.
0: Where are the others? The man and the girl?
3: Well, not here, clearly.
0: You two, and you, go find them.
5: These two, to Lord Mamoru.
0: Hi, Akai-san. Take them to the castle. Are you coming, Akai-san?
5: Soon. Ha!
3: He's a man of few words, your masked friend.
0: He's more keen to hunt down the other barbarians. Now move.
2: There's still no sign of them. I'm worried.
4: So am I. We might have to go back and look for them.
2: Do you think they might have been?
4: Let's not assume the worst. They're probably lost like we are.
6: Stand still!
2: Ian!
4: Keep calm.
6: You cannot escape!
4: We're putting up our hands. See? No need to do anything silly.
6: Hands up or down! You will still die, barbarian!
2: Ian!
4: So it's like that, is it? Well, we won't go without a fight.
6: You think I am afraid of the stick?
7: What is happening here?
6: It is no business of yours, peasant.
7: What if I make it my business, samurai?
6: What did you say?
7: Where's Donin cutting down an unarmed man and a child?
6: They are barbarians.
7: They should be treated honorably.
4: I'm grateful for your help, friend, but be careful.
7: I'm not afraid of these two.
6: You should be afraid. You are about to lose your head, peasant.
7: I was not always a peasant. And I still have the swords of a samurai.
6: That is unlawful. Put down those swords.
7: I will not stand by and let you butcher these people.
6: Then die with them.
4: Keep back, Susan.
2: I can't hear.
6: Who are you?
7: A peasant. Can you see? A peasant who will kill you if you do not run.
6: Run!
7: So much for honor.
2: Thank you. Thank you so much.
4: You saved our lives.
7: Indeed. Now those two may say nothing for the sake of their honor. Or, They may return with others, and I'm not so vain as to think I could hold off more than 2 samurai. Come with me. I'll take you to safety.
2: No, we have friends. We have to look for them. My grandfather.
7: They would not thank you if you were killed looking for them. Onto the cart, cover yourselves with hay. No one must see you on the road.
4: Susan, like he says, there could be more samurai here shortly. Let's get away for now.
2: But Ian... All right. For now.
4: On you get.
7: Keep your heads down, and not a sound.
8: I hope it's not much further.
2: It's not. Look up ahead.
8: What? Oh, my. That's rather beautiful.
2: Beautiful, perhaps, but it's still a fortress.
9: That is Nagumi Castle, where your fate awaits you.
2: And what fate is that?
9: That will be decided by my daimyo, the Lord Mamoru.
8: A pleasant chap is he, this Lord Mamoru?
9: Show respect.
2: Excuse me, can I ask, who is the shogun right now?
9: Who is shogun? You intrude in our country and you do not know even that?
2: Please.
9: In Edo, where he has ruled for the last 30 years, sit the shogun Tokugawa Ienari.
2: Ienari.
9: You are most ignorant foreigners.
8: I'm sure you're right.
9: Ha!
8: You know this shogun?
2: Ienari was one of the last of the Tokugawa shoguns. If he's been in charge for 30 years, that makes this sometime in the 1820s.
8: So we definitely are in the period of Japan's seclusion.
2: And this Lord Mamoru will decide whether we live or die.
8: Well, let us hope he's of a more pleasant disposition than that gentleman.
7: You can get out now.
2: Home.
7: Inside at once. It is remote here, but sometimes others pass by.
4: Let's get inside, Susan.
7: My home. A humble place, but you are most welcome here. I am Okado Shume.
2: I'm Susan.
4: And I'm Ian.
7: Ian. You are welcome here, Ian-san. And you, Lady Susan.
2: Those swords. The samurai said it was illegal for you to have them.
7: These are daisho, the 2 swords of a samurai warrior. By law, only a samurai can carry them.
4: But you're not a samurai.
7: I once was. Now I'm a peasant.
2: What you did was very brave.
7: My life remains guided by the principles of Bushido, the code of the samurai. Bushido includes honor, integrity, and compassion. Those 2 samurai showed none of these. It was my pleasure to help you. But perhaps you could tell me, why are you in my country? And how did you get here?
2: Oh, we didn't mean to come. It was an accident.
4: We're travelers, but we can't control where we travel to.
7: I think I understand. A storm, perhaps, brought you here. A shipwreck.
4: A ship of sorts.
2: Belonging to my grandfather. We need to find him.
7: You should stay here for now. It will be safer for you.
4: You're taking a huge risk bringing us here, aren't you?
7: Hopefully, you need not remain long. I will go and inquire about your friends. Someone in my village may have heard something of them.
2: Oh, would you? Thank you. There are 2 of them. My grandfather and a woman called Barbara. They're wearing a,
7: They're Westerners. That is description enough. I can't take my sword into the village. I will leave them in their hiding place. You will stay here until I return. This is most important. You understand? Do not show yourselves.
4: We understand.
7: I will be as quick as I can.
4: That's a brave man.
2: Ian, do you think they're all right? Grandfather and Barbara?
4: We have to hope they are. The alternative doesn't bear thinking about.
8: Cherry blossom trees. It may look pretty, but it's an imposing castle, to be sure.
2: I hope we see the outside of it again.
8: Stout heart, my dear. Let us hope for the best.
2: That tower up ahead is the Tenshu, the castle keep. Lord Mamoru will have his rooms in there. Someone is watching us from the top of the tower. I wonder if it's him.
8: Samurai are staring at us from the watchtowers, too. We must be quite a curiosity.
2: They've probably never seen a Westerner before.
8: High, strong walls. Watchtowers bristling with samurai. There's not much chance of escape from this place. We must hope that Lord Mamoru looks kindly upon us.
10: How long has he been gone? An hour?
11: Longer.
10: All this time, we could have been looking for Grandfather...
11: Someone's coming. Shume.
7: I have word of your friends.
10: What's happened to them?
7: They are prisoners. They were taken by Toda Iji and the Red Samurai.
10: There was a samurai in red armor.
7: You saw the masked warrior?
11: Very imposing.
7: He is looking for you, in the forest and in the village.
10: Never mind that. Grandfather and Barbara, have they been harmed?
7: They are well enough, for now. Iji has taken them to Nagomi Castle.
10: What will happen to them there?
7: That I do not know. It is karma.
11: Never mind karma. Will they be safe?
7: Their lives are in the hands of Lord Mamoru. It is to be hoped that they will be spared, but...
11: But he might kill them out of hand.
7: Alas, he may.
10: We must get to the castle.
7: If you leave here now, you will fall into the hands of the Red Samurai. I do not think he will come here, but if he does, I can hide you. In the open, you would not stand a chance. He is a master swordsman.
11: Who is he? Does he work for Mamoru?
7: He is Lord Mamoru's right-hand man, although he has been here for just over 2 years. He is from Honshu, perhaps. Little is known of him. No one outside the castle has seen him without his mask.
11: Sounds to me like he's hiding something.
10: Whoever he is, we can't stay here while Grandfather and Barbara are in danger.
7: Listen to me. In an hour or so, it will be dark. Then it may be possible to get to the castle without being seen.
10: An hour?
11: It sounds like the sensible thing to do.
10: All right.
7: Good. In the meantime, we will eat. It is only rice.
10: That's fine. Thank you.
11: Let me help you with that. Tell me honestly, Shumei. The doctor and Barbara, are they likely to be spared? What's he like, this Lord Mamoru?
7: I'm sorry to say, I'm not hopeful. Lord Mamoru is a most cruel man.
6: Untie them.
0: Thank you.
6: Remove your footwear.
0: Our shoes.
2: It's customary, Doctor.
0: Very well.
6: You are about to be taken into the presence of the Lord Takagi Mamoru. You will behave most respectfully.
2: Of course.
6: When you enter, you will drop to your knees and you will bow most abjectly, with your heads on the floor. Is that understood?
0: Well, it's a simple enough instruction.
2: That will be a show of great respect to your lord. We understand. Don't we, Doctor?
0: Yes, perfectly.
6: The Lord Mamoru will observe you. You will not speak to him until and unless he allows it.
0: Well, it will be no sort of a meeting if we do not speak.
6: The Lord Mamoru may talk with you, or he may not. He may let you live, or he may not. That decision remains to be made. Now we will enter. Come.
2: Into the lion's den.
6: I present Lord Mamoru, head of the clan Takagi, daimyo of this domain. You will bow.
2: Of course.
6: The barbarians, Lord.
0: The what?
2: Doctor?
0: Yes, all right, your abject, I understand.
6: You will be silent.
12: Eiji-san, you will leave me alone with them.
6: Alone, Lord? Without even a guard?
12: Leave us and take the samurai with you.
6: Hai, Mamoru-sama, out!
12: You may raise your heads.
2: Thank you, Lord Mamoru.
12: I apologize for Toda Eiji's treatment of you, but he is unaware of our plans.
8: My lord?
12: And you are early. I did not expect you until tomorrow.
2: You didn't expect...
8: Quite so, but happily, here we are.
11: So there are quite a few of these lords, these daimyos, then.
9: You know so little of our country.
10: As we said, we didn't mean to come here.
9: There are exactly 260 daimyos, each with his own domain, or fief.
10: And they run everything, it looks like.
9: Above them is only the shogun and the emperor. Although the emperor these days, a figurehead. The shogun, the daimyo of all daimyo, is really in charge. But he remains in Edo City. The daimyos have almost absolute power within their fiefs. Literally the power of life and death.
10: With their samurai to do their bidding.
9: Samurai and ashigaru, they are totally obedient to their daimyo. A samurai would take his own life if his daimyo ordered it.
10: And you were a samurai?
9: I was.
11: Why not anymore? What happened? Sorry, was that an impolite question? I didn't mean to...
9: There is no need for apology, Insan. I was merely reflecting. The reason I am no longer samurai is that 4 years ago, I was dismissed from Lord Mamoru's service. There was an issue. Please forgive me if I do not detail it here.
11: Of course.
9: I became Ronin. This is samurai without a master. I'm sorry to say, this is not an honorable thing. Although I did not become a criminal as many Ronin do.
11: Couldn't you have found another master?
9: This is not allowed. Things became bad for me. I had no money, no home. I decided I would no longer be Ronin or samurai. I became what you see. A laborer. A farmer. A peasant.
2: I am so sorry.
9: No, it is good. At least I am not a merchant or an artisan. I have an honest job, and I can feed myself.
11: And you still carry your swords?
9: The code of a samurai is not so easily given up.
11: Carrying them could get you into trouble.
9: I could be killed for it. But then, any samurai has the right to take the head of a peasant who he feels is not showing respect. I could be killed even without the swords. I prefer to keep them with me.
11: If you don't mind me saying, Shumai-san, you seem an unusual man for your times.
9: In what way unusual?
11: A free thinker.
9: I'm just a man, trying to remain honorable. These days there are too many who act dishonorably, or foolishly.
11: Like your former daimyo, Lord Mamoru.
9: Just so.
10: Thank you, Shumai. That was very tasty.
9: Humble fare, but I thank you.
10: It's dark outside.
9: So it is. So now we must think about getting you to Nagomi Castle to see what has become of your friends.
8: I hope our early appearance isn't an inconvenience.
12: Not at all.
8: You see, we made better time than expected crossing the Indian Ocean. That was it.
12: Whatever the reason, I am glad you are here. You have brought the items, of course.
8: The items? I don't seem to have them on me, I'm afraid.
12: You have a playful sense of humor. I should hope they are safely stowed in the hold of your ship.
10: Yes, they are. Quite safely, all of the items.
12: Then we shall drink sake and discuss arrangements for them to be collected tomorrow. Where have you made harbor? Not in the agreed place, or you would have been seen.
10: Oh, not far.
12: Apologies, my lady. Forgive me for staring. You understand, I have seen only one western face before today.
8: Oh, you have? And who might that be?
12: And never have I seen a western female. Are they all as pleasing to the eye as you?
10: I couldn't say.
12: Because you are... Oh, I do not know your name. What is it?
10: Barbara.
12: Barbara?
6: Barbara.
2: What is so funny?
6: Barbara!
2: I said, what is so funny?
6: Your name is Barbara, and you are a barbarian. What better name, huh?
2: Actually, I can see that could be quite funny.
6: I said we were to be left alone!
9: Apologies, Lord. But the Red Samurai has returned. He seeks an audience.
6: Excellent!
9: He waits outside.
6: I would have a word with him before he enters.
2: You know we're playing with fire here, don't you?
8: Is it our fault he thinks we're someone else? We gave him no cause to think so.
2: What if the people he thinks we are turn up?
8: He said he expects them tomorrow. By then, with any luck, we will have used our new friend's good offices to get outside the castle and back to the TARDIS, where, hopefully, Ian and Susan will be waiting for us.
2: Here he comes, still wearing that ghastly mask.
6: And here they are.
5: I see.
6: Your British friends. We have been having a most pleasant discourse until your arrival.
8: Good evening.
5: These are no friends of mine.
6: What?
5: Who are you?
8: I beg your pardon. I will speak to Lord Mamoru, not his samurai lackey.
5: I'm more than a samurai. I'm Caspar Knox. Formerly of the 73rd Regiment of Foot.
2: You're British!
5: Mamoru-sama, these people are strangers to me and no part of our plan.
6: What?
5: I'm suspicious that they should arrive here at so critical a time. They may be spies.
8: Now, wait one moment. We are not spies.
6: Spies or not, you have made a fool of me. Of me, Lord Takagi Mamoru. I shall remove your heads from your shoulders myself.

0: 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Do it now. You'll be glad you did. Just who is Smoke Jensen?
1: Smoke Jensen is a man with blood on his hands.
2: Do you have any idea of the numbers of graves I've got on my back trail? 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I'll stand and fight. And when I decide to do that, I won't be taking any prisoners for trial.
1: When there are no other options, sometimes violence is the only way.
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0: Takagi Mamoru! I shall remove your heads from your shoulders myself!
1: Mamoru-sama, please. Spare them for now. Let me find out who they truly are and why they're here.
0: I have been dishonored!
2: No dishonor was intended.
3: Quite so. Merely a misunderstanding.
1: I sent them back here to discover their purpose. An old man and a woman. An odd pairing to be sent against us. There was another man, too, and a child, a girl.
0: Others? Where are they?
1: Still free and in hiding.
0: They must be found! As you say, an unlikely group. Perhaps they will keep their heads.
1: Thank you, Mamoru-sama.
0: Akai-san, you understand that these two are now your absolute responsibility.
1: I understand. Both of you, come with me.
4: Certainly.
0: Eiji-san!
5: Yes, Lord!
0: Go, waken my daughter and send her to me.
5: Hai, Mamoru-sama.
0: One other thing. At dawn, you will ride out and find the other two barbarians.
5: Yes, Lord. They may return for their abandoned cabinet. I shall keep watch on it.
0: Cabinet? What cabinet?
6: How do I look?
7: Like a peasant. And me?
6: Same. It suits you.
8: You must both wear these. These hats are Sugegasa. A wide brim will help you hide your face if we should be seen.
7: Still, let's try not to be seen.
8: I need one more thing.
7: What's that?
8: A lantern.
7: You're bringing a light. Is that wise?
8: It is very necessary. We should leave now. Come.
1: I'll take you to my quarters. It's not far.
2: Thank you for your intervention back there.
1: Don't mention it.
9: Even if your initial intervention almost got us killed.
1: How long do you think your little masquerade would have lasted? It was only a matter of time until Mamoru saw through you.
9: Tell me, how does a British soldier come to be in Japan dressed as a samurai?
1: I am a samurai. Appointed by special edict of Lord Mamoru.
2: Like William Adams.
9: Who?
2: An English sailor. He came to Japan before the seclusion and became an advisor to the Shogun. After a few years, the Shogun made him a samurai.
1: I'm no sailor. I'm a soldier. Former lieutenant of the 73rd. A veteran of Waterloo. But after that bloody scrap and after the peace, I left the army and went looking for other wars. And better pay.
2: You're a mercenary.
1: I was. I did well at it. Until I landed in this place.
9: Yes, and landed on your feet by the look of it.
1: You think? Mamoru threw me in his prison as soon as he saw me. 8 months I spent in that hellhole, wondering how they were going to kill me.
9: And yet, here you are.
1: Mamoru had been watching me, it turns out. One day he took me out of the prison, and he gave me a choice. Serve him or burn. I took the better option.
2: What was this opportunity?
1: Don't you know? Here are my quarters.
2: This is nice.
1: I live well. Inside. You two, out. Go.
0: Hey, Akai-sama!
1: My servants. No need for them to overhear us.
2: You have servants.
1: As I said, I live well. I've come a long way since that prison. Now to get this damned armor off.
9: The armor and the helmet, the mask, they hide your Western appearance quite nicely, don't they?
1: Like the mask, do you?
9: Ah!
1: But you're right, of course. I have to hide who I am when I'm outside the castle. And to everyone but Mamoru, I'm not Caspar Knox. I'm Akai-san, Mr. Red. They call me the Red Samurai.
2: What would the Shogun do if he found out Mamoru had a barbarian as one of his samurai?
1: Oh, I imagine he'd kill him. And me. But the Shogun isn't going to find out.
9: Well, you can't be sure of that. There must be many in the castle who know about you.
1: all loyal to their daimyo. And you have no idea of what loyalty and honor mean until you meet the Japanese.
3: Admirable.
1: And in any case, it may be that my presence needn't be a secret for much longer.
2: Why not?
1: Enough of asking me questions. We're alone now. So you can tell me, what are you doing here?
3: We said, we are travelers.
1: Come on, you're not talking to a heathen now. Have you been sent as some kind of advance party?
3: Sent? By whom?
1: Well, for instance, the chief superintendent of trade in Hong Kong.
4: Damn, Roots.
6: Quiet, please, Insan.
4: It's pitch black. It would help if we had a moon to see by.
6: Which would also be a moon for us to be seen by. This is better if we take care.
10: Why did you bring the lantern if it's not to show the way?
6: You will see. Now let us proceed. It is not too much further. The castle stands by the ocean on the clifftop.
1: You still maintain you don't know?
3: We've never met any chief superintendent of trade in Hong Kong or elsewhere.
2: It's the truth.
1: And does the name Captain Hamilton mean anything to you?
3: Nothing.
1: You're certainly very convincing. But all right, if you've come here alone, where did you anchor your ship?
3: Our ship? Oh, yes, our ship. Let me think now. Where did we anchor it?
1: Who the devil is that? Go away, I'm busy!
11: Akai-san, it is I, Keiko.
1: Keiko? Please, come in.
12: I do not wish to impose.
1: Not at all. Let me introduce the Lady Keiko.
12: Hello.
3: Charmed, my dear. Utterly charmed.
1: Keiko is Lord Mamoru's daughter.
3: Really?
12: I had heard that there were other Westerners here with you. I wish to meet them. Excuse my curiosity.
1: Wanted to see them? Or sent here by your father to report what we barbarians are talking about?
12: Akai-san, I...
1: I don't blame him. He is Lord Mamoru and he can, of course, do whatever he wishes. And I am extremely glad of your company. As ever, Keiko.
12: Thank you, Akai-san.
3: As it is a pleasure for us also, my dear. I'm the doctor, by the way. How do you do?
12: Greetings, Doctor-san. I'm Barbara.
13: Barbara-san?
12: Please, do not let me interrupt your discussions.
1: We should sit. And maybe you can tell me about your friends. The man and the girl.
3: The girl is my granddaughter.
12: Your granddaughter? I am so sorry. I hope she is safe, Doctor-san. There is great danger for her coming to Japan.
3: As we've been trying to tell everyone, it was not intentional.
1: That makes no difference under the law of seclusion.
6: It began over 200 years ago, in the time of the third Tokugawa Shogun.
10: Why would a country shut itself off from the rest of the world?
6: Foreigners were already distrusted, as was the spread of Christianity. Then there was the uprising of mainly Christian peasants, the Shimabaru Rebellion. Thousands died in its suppression. The Shogun then introduced Sakoku. Foreigners were forbidden to enter Japan, and Japanese could not leave on pain of death.
4: 200 years, though.
6: There are many who believe it is time for this to end.
10: Including you?
6: Yes. This is not just a philosophical view. My country has stood still while the worlds have developed around it. Japan must open itself to new learning.
4: As a teacher, I would have to agree.
6: You are a teacher?
4: Of science, would you believe?
6: This is most auspicious. I would like very much to discuss science with you.
4: Another time, perhaps.
6: I know science. It is permitted to study certain Dutch test books. I've read such books myself, but I know there is much knowledge we are missing, including the science and technology.
4: It's becoming a technological world, Shume.
6: I see the lights of Nagomi Castle ahead. We shall move to the edge of the forest. Follow me.
12: I must go. Good night.
3: Good night, Keiko.
1: I'll see you tomorrow.
2: What a lovely girl.
1: A kinder spirit than her brothers and sisters.
3: Will we meet them too?
1: Hardly. They're in Edo with their mother, over 500 miles away.
3: What are they doing there?
1: They are hostages of the Shogun.
3: I beg your pardon?
2: I know about this. It's called Senkin Kotai.
1: I'm impressed.
2: When a daimyo returns to his fief, his family must remain in the capital. It's a system designed to ensure their loyalty.
1: Keiko was allowed to leave Edo at the Shogun's discretion. You will remain here. I recommend you get some sleep. I'm going to speak with Lord Mamoru. My servants will be on guard until I return. I haven't made up my mind about you yet, but for your sake, you'd better not be holding out on me.
2: What now?
3: Now, I think he's right. We should try to get some sleep.
2: How can you sleep?
3: It's night. And tomorrow, I suspect, we shall need all our wits about us. There is some plot in motion here. For good or ill, it's too early to say, but we are stuck right in the middle of it.
10: What a beautiful castle.
6: Beautiful and strongly defended. The river forms a natural defense. Then there is a steep slope with a castle at the top. It is built upon sea cliffs. The ocean on the far side is another natural defense.
4: Are we not getting any closer? We won't see much from here.
6: Patience, Insan.
10: What are you doing?
6: Looking for dry grass to make a flame. I have a flint.
4: This might be quicker. It's called a lighter. Works like this.
6: Ah, we do not have this invention in Japan.
4: I thought you might not.
6: Can you use it, please, to light the lantern?
10: Do you want to make a light?
6: Please. The paper is green. The light it gives is not too bright, but bright enough.
10: For what?
6: I place it here in the tree. We will be here for some time. You should both get some sleep.
4: Won't you tell us what the lantern is for?
6: It may work, it may not. Please, sleep.
4: All right. We'll try.
0: Nothing else was said.
2: Not in my hearing, Father.
0: Thank you for your report, daughter. Go now.
2: Yes, Father.
1: Greetings again.
2: Greetings.
0: Akai-san, enter.
1: Did Keiko make a good report?
0: She believes the barbarians. What about you?
1: I think they are telling some of the truth. I don't think they jeopardize your plans.
0: We must be sure. Eiji will search for the other two in the morning.
1: I have a test in mind for the strangers. I'd like to take them with me when Hamilton arrives.
0: You may take the old man, not the woman.
1: Oh?
0: I have my own plans for her.
1: Of course, Mamoru-sama.
10: Ian, wake up!
4: What? Susan, what is it?
10: Someone's coming! I heard them!
6: It is all right. There's nothing to fear.
10: Shume?
6: Keiko!
10: Oh! I saw your signal and came as fast as I... Who are they?
6: They are friends. Insan and Lady Susan.
2: You are with the old man and Barbara-san?
4: Barbara-san? Barbara! Yes, and the doctor.
10: You've seen them? Are they safe?
2: They are being well treated.
4: I'm sorry, who are you?
6: This is Lady Keiko, Insan. She is daughter of Lord Mamoru.
10: What?
2: Fear not. My father does not know I am here. He would be most displeased if he did.
4: And you too are...
6: We are lovers, Insan.
2: We have been lovers for many years.
6: When I was one of Lord Mamoru's samurai.
2: Since then. Ever since and forever.
6: Though we must be so often apart.
2: I cannot stay long. The guards are most watchful.
4: Could you help us reach the doctor and Barbara? All we want to do is leave.
2: Shume?
6: They are good people and innocent. They do not deserve your father's attentions.
12: Return here at dawn. I shall bring the doctor and Baba-san to you.
10: You will? Oh, thank you.
7: How will you get them out?
12: Why, the same way I joined you tonight.
6: There's a hidden passage out of the castle. Lord Mamoru believes it is only known to him. He is mistaken.
12: It is how Shume and I have been able to meet. But now I must go. I shall return at dawn.
7: She's a fine woman, Shume.
6: Thank you, Yen-san. I know.

0: What?
1: Keiko?
0: Shh. It is an hour until dawn. Everyone sleeps. Please, not a sound. Come with me.
1: Where?
0: There is little time. I met your friends last night. I can take you to them. I don't believe it.
1: You are very brave. Let's go.
2: Akaza! Akaza!
3: Lady Keiko?
4: What's the racket, Eiji-san? Why all the... Keiko? Did you come with Eiji?
0: I am...
3: Akaza! They are here! The watchman on the coast saw the signal 1 hour ago!
4: The ship?
3: The British have anchor in the bay!
4: Excellent!
1: The British?
3: Lord Mamoru is coming to speak with you!
4: He's coming here? Mamoru-sama, I am honored that you enter my home.
5: I was awake and there is no time to waste. Keiko?
0: Father, I could not sleep and was told you were coming here.
5: It is of no matter. Akai-san, you will take 20 samurai and 80 ashigaru and you will meet the British as planned.
4: As you command.
5: You will depart at first light. Eiji, you will still perform that other duty.
3: Hai, Mamoru-sama.
4: Lord, I would like to take the doctor with me. The British could take him home with them when they leave.
5: When they leave, yes. Very well.
6: Barbara comes as well.
5: The woman remains.
6: No, sir.
5: The woman stays with me. You go. Otherwise, your head will be on this floor.
0: Oh, doctor, there's no choice.
6: All right. All right.
5: Wise. Come, Keiko.
4: You can say your goodbyes while I fetch my armor.
6: Barbara.
0: It can't be helped. You be careful.
6: You too, my dear. I will come back for you.
7: Something's gone wrong.
8: Perhaps.
7: It's dawn. She's late.
9: She wouldn't bring them out in daylight, would she?
7: I wouldn't have thought...
8: Wait. The castle gate is opening. It was Toda Eiji.
7: He and his samurai are in a bit of a hurry.
9: The main thing is they're not coming this way.
7: More are coming out.
8: Samurai with ashigaru foot soldiers.
9: Why have they got all those carts?
7: That's quite a little army. With the red samurai at their head. And... Hang on.
9: Grandfather! That's Grandfather next to him!
7: It is. But where's Barbara?
9: She must still be in the castle.

0: to meet a British ship?
1: No reason you shouldn't know now. It's a Royal Navy ship, under the command of a Captain Hamilton.
0: Ah, yes, you mentioned him.
1: And its arrival is the culmination of over 2 years of planning.
0: How so?
1: Lord Mamoru wants Japan to open up to the rest of the world. He would like to persuade the Shogun to that view. And to that end, he asked me to act as his representative with the British government.
0: How did you manage that?
1: I went to Hong Kong and met with the Chief Superintendent of Trade. He passed on Lord Mamoru's proposal to His Majesty's government.
0: Trade proposal, I presume?
1: He's a daimyo. He's not the Shogun. He can't make a trade deal. But he proposed that if Britain provided a cargo of suitably enticing items, he would present these to the Shogun as an overture to trade negotiations.
0: What enticing items?
1: Modern weapons. Rifles, artillery.
0: Is this likely to be suitably enticing to the Shogun, would you say?
1: There hasn't been a war in this country for 2 centuries. But if a fight comes, the Shogun needs to have the weapons of the 19th century, not the 18th, or even, God help us, the 17th.
0: And the Shogun is expected to agree to this based on one cargo of weapons?
1: With much more to follow. Mamoru will arrange a demonstration for the Shogun. He's confident that will persuade him.
0: Is he now? I wonder, as I wonder, why you've really brought me along.
1: I'm inclined to believe your story, Doctor. But I also think you're not telling the whole truth. It'll be interesting to see if Hamilton recognizes you. Which he would if, say, he put you ashore yesterday.
0: Why would he do that?
1: Perhaps to get the lie of the land, to investigate if what I've said is true. Or perhaps to make contact with Lord Mamoru and undermine my position for a trading advantage.
0: If it will finally convince you of my bona fides, so be it. But as I told you, I did not come with that ship. I would not want to leave in it.
1: You'll do as you're told. And don't imagine you'll see Barbara again. She's Mamoru's now.
0: You can't leave her to his mercies.
1: Oh, can't I? Accept it. She's gone.
2: The Lady Barbasan, Father.
3: Ah, yes. You look much better in a kimono than in those Western clothes.
2: Not that I had any choice.
3: Leave us, Keiko.
2: Father?
3: You are beautiful.
2: Did you have me brought here just to tell me that?
3: I brought you here to tell you that from this day your life is changed. Forget everything that has gone before. You have a new future.
2: What future?
3: You will be my consort.
2: And if I don't want to be your consort?
3: Your wishes are immaterial. It is so, and if you are not compliant, you will be beaten until you are. Do you understand?
2: I understand.
3: Good. Your status will remain a secret to begin with. It would hardly be safe for now for me to be seen to have a Western consort.
2: What about your wife?
3: My wife?
2: I understand she's in Edo with your other children.
3: Very shortly, my wife will no longer be a consideration.
4: So, this is where they were headed.
5: That's a British naval ship.
4: It's hidden by the high cliffs around the bay. A good place to land.
5: But what are they up to?
4: I see your friend. They're putting him in one of those boats.
5: They're all getting in the boats. Looks like a boarding party.
4: This is most curious.
6: Marines! That's far enough. Knox, are you with this lot?
7: Here!
6: Well, you can come aboard, but I'm not having these heathens. They can stay where they are.
5: The doctor's boat is going alongside the ship. If only we could get out there. There are still a couple of boats on the beach.
4: You cannot let the warriors see. I, however, may fare better.
6: Is that you under that costume, Knox?

0: Good to see you again, Captain.
1: By heaven, man, you're a sight in that get-up. But what do you think you're doing, sailing out here with so many... Who the devil is this?
2: Good day, sir. I'm the Doctor. Satisfied now, Mr. Knox?
0: Satisfied enough, I suppose.
1: Knox, who is this man?
0: He's a lost soul, Captain. Brought to these lands by misadventure, it seems. I thought you might be acquainted. Apparently not. So now, let's discuss business. You have the cargo?
1: Come with me. Here. There are plenty more of these crates in the hold. Take a look.
0: Oh, very nice.
2: Yes, you have your guns, Mr. Knox.
0: Better than the excuses for muskets they've got on these islands.
1: Baker rifles. We've 1,000 of them on board, together with 3 artillery pieces. Also gunpowder and ammunition, of course.
0: Of course. Excellent, Captain. If you load the crates onto my boats, my men will take them ashore.
1: No.
0: What?
1: I will come with you, along with the Royal Marine Guard and this one crate. I will speak with your Lord Mamoru, but you will not take the cargo until I receive assurances that it will reach the Shogun and that trade discussions will follow.
2: I should say that is very wise, Captain.
0: Shut up. Lord Mamoru is expecting the cargo, all of it.
1: Then he will be disappointed. I have my orders. We proceed as I described, or I shall happily weigh anchor and return to England. Yes or no?
2: It seems you have little choice, Knox.
0: Very well.
1: Good chap. I knew you'd see sense.
0: You first, Doctor. Down into the boat.
2: As you please.
0: It's unfortunate.
1: What is?
0: But I thought it would probably come to this.
1: Knox, you...
3: Knox! What are you doing?
4: Samurai! Attack! Launch arrows!
3: This is abominable! Abominable!
5: Doctor-san!
3: What? Who are you?
5: A friend! Quickly! Onto this boat!
3: I don't...
5: Quickly!
3: How do you know me?
5: I am your friend, Yin-san.
3: Yin-san? Ian?
5: He waits on shore.
3: Chesterton. Dear boy, I'm so glad to see you.
6: We don't have time for a chat. They'll spot us shortly. You get. Sit behind me.
3: Yes. Of course.
6: It is illegal for someone who is not samurai to ride a horse. But I think we are already in plenty of trouble, no?
7: Come on, Doctor. Let's take you to meet Susan.
3: Susan? Is she well?
7: She's perfectly safe. Ha!

0: survivors. Not a one. Kill them all. Where is that doctor? Gone.
1: Curse him.
0: When the last one's dead, go below and bring up the cargo.
2: Hi, Akai-san.
0: Get it ashore and onto the carts. Then burn the ship.
3: I should have gone with them. I might have been able to keep up. Ian? Ian, is that you?
4: Ha! You are found, Little Sparrow.
3: Oh no, please!
4: Take our side.
3: Let me go! Let go of me!
4: Place her on the cart with the cabinet.
3: The TARDIS!
4: Take her to the castle!

0: 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You'll be glad you did.
1: I'm E.G. Marshall. Welcome to the sound of suspense. Welcome to the fear you can hear. But mostly to the world of terrifying imagination.
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0: Here's my home, Dr. Sun.
1: We can't stay here. We have to get Barbara. And what about the TARDIS?
2: Because it's gone doesn't mean Mamoru has it. But wherever it is, we'll find it. Now, can we get inside and out of... Hang on. Shumei, the door's open.
0: Someone has been here.
1: Oh, no. Susan. Susan!
2: Doctor, be careful.
1: Susan? Are you there?
2: Susan?
1: She's gone.
0: Mamoru's people must have taken her.
1: So now that monster has Barbara and Susan, and presumably the TARDIS.
2: Shumei, you must get me into that castle.
0: It may be possible. We can use the passage, but it will take more than dressing as a peasant to disguise yourself in there. I have an idea.
1: What?
0: I did not retain only the swords of a samurai inside. I also kept my armor.
1: Why, yes, I think I can see you as a samurai, Chesterton.
3: So, this is the barbarian child.
4: My name is Susan.
3: Where did you find her?
5: In the home of a peasant. She was alone.
3: You did not find the other one, the man?
5: No, Lord. Apologies. But on the journey here, I questioned her. She said what the old man and the woman said. That they came here by accident.
3: Really? It may be that it is the truth. And this is the barbarian cabinet. What is inside?
5: It cannot be opened.
3: It is of no significance. Throw it into the sea.
4: No! Susan! Oh, Susan! Barbara! I brought the Lady Barbasan as you asked, Father. I'm so glad you're safe.
6: And you? But Barbara, they're going to throw the TARDIS into the sea.
4: Susan, shush.
6: But the TARDIS!
4: Quiet. Now, Susan, there's no need to make such a fuss about that old blue box. I mean, honestly.
6: What?
5: Throw it over the wall.
3: Very good!
4: Barbara, it's gone! We can't let Mamoru go on board in the TARDISes. Can you imagine him with a time machine?
6: I suppose you're right.
3: What do you whisper about?
4: I was telling Susan not to be afraid. That I'm sure she will be well treated.
3: So long as she does everything she's told.
4: Father, might I look after the child as I look after Baba-san? She's frightened. I thought perhaps a tea ceremony?
3: A tea ceremony?
4: A demonstration of hospitality.
3: Yes, all right. Why not? Right now, in any case, I'm awaiting the return of our Kai-san. Oh,
4: thank you, Father. Please, follow me. Come on, Susan.
1: There you are, my boy. Every inch the samurai.
2: I certainly feel the part in this outfit.
1: Yeah, try the helmet for size.
2: Yes, it's a good fit.
0: And here, this is a menpo, a samurai mask. It is worn to instill fear in the enemy.
2: Now it's complete.
0: Almost. A samurai is not complete without his swords.
2: Now I'm just like that red samurai.
1: Exactly like him. He too wears the mask to hide the fact that he's a Westerner.
2: What?
0: The red samurai is a Westerner? This is unbelievable.
1: But true. He plotted with Lord Mamoru to acquire modern European weapons, he says, for the Shogun, but I suspect not.
0: Lord Mamoru's ambitions show themselves.
1: But perhaps in the castle we may learn more, but Susan and Barbara are our priority. Shall we go?
2: Listen, Doctor.
1: Dear boy, if you are about to suggest I stay here, I shall find a vulnerable point in your armor to deliver a kick. Now, come along.
2: You heard what he said. Let's go.
4: Contemplate the garden, its simple beauty and tranquility. This is all very nice, Keiko, but is it appropriate in our present circumstances? I had to get you away from my father. The ceremony will keep us here for some time, And genuinely, I believe it will help you both.
7: When does this tea ceremony start?
4: It has already begun. We sit here in contemplation of nature. Relax and feel your spirit being soothed.
8: I don't suppose it can hurt.
7: I suppose.
4: Come. This rock bowl is at Skubai. With its water, we wash our hands and rinse our mouths. It is a ritual of purification. Please.
8: Thank you.
4: I shall wait for you in the tea house.
7: Father, what about Grandfather?
8: He said he'd return. I believe he will. Here.
7: Thank you.
8: In the meantime, why don't we enjoy an hour or two of serenity? We may not get another chance.

0: I bring you the weapons and ammunition, Mamoru-sama. The artillery pieces are on their way, too.
1: This is most splendid, Agai-san. Let me see.
0: Open a crate for Lord Mamoru. The Baker muzzle-loading rifle, .625 caliber.
1: Most excellent! I feel I am holding my future and that of Japan in my hands.
0: It became necessary to take them by force.
1: It was always likely. The British, all killed?
0: To a man. They're with their ship at the bottom of the sea.
1: Good.
0: That wretched doctor escaped.
1: He what?
0: He had help. They were seen riding away. Another Westerner and a Japanese. A peasant.
1: A peasant? Who would dare?
2: Welcome to the tea house. That was a small door. It means whoever enters, whatever their status or nobility, must come with their head bowed.
3: Equality? You surprise me.
2: Please now regard this scroll upon the wall and what is written upon it. Harmony, respect, purity, and tranquility. With an arrangement of chrysanthemums alongside. Enjoy a moment of further contemplation.
3: This is actually relaxing.
4: We will use the secret passage that Keiko used last night. We must proceed with care, especially at the river crossing, to avoid being seen.
5: A secret passage? How do you know?
6: Shume used to be one of Lord Mamoru's samurai.
4: No one knows that castle better than me.
5: What an interesting chap you are. You must tell me more as we go.
2: The chaki contains the tea called matcha. You see, it is a powder. I measure it out into the bowl.
3: It's very green, Susan, please.
7: And it is.
2: Now I add the water and whisk the mixture. Please, what is it like for a woman in the West?
7: Well, I don't know how to answer that. Why do you ask?
2: I have watched you, Barbara, and you are different. You are strong and unafraid.
7: I may not show it, Keiko, but I am afraid. Of your father in particular.
2: As am I.
3: Keiko.
2: I should not have said that. I honor, obey, and serve my father, as I must. As one day I must serve my husband and any of our sons throughout my life. That is my purpose. Is it the same for Western ladies?
7: It certainly is not for this Western lady.
3: But Keiko, you're the daughter of a lord. You're not a servant.
7: Susan, in Tokugawa Japan, it makes no difference if a woman is the daughter of a lord or a peasant or whoever. She has no rights. She's regarded in law as little more than property.
3: That's terrible. But people must still love each other. You love Shume.
2: Of course. And he loves me.
3: Then he won't treat you as property, will he?
2: But I am forbidden to marry him. My father will choose my husband. I have no choice, no say in who that is. And my husband will have the right to beat me or to kill me if he thinks I am a bad wife.
3: He could kill you!
7: Keiko, you know what life your father intends for me. And at any time, he could decide to kill Susan. Please, won't you help us?
2: The tea is ready.
5: Well, the entrance was certainly well hidden. Not likely to be discovered by accident.
4: Even if an enemy did discover it, the passage can easily be blocked. There are ceiling supports here. They can be knocked away to bring down the roof.
6: So long as they're solid enough at the moment.
5: Is it much further?
4: We are close. There's a door ahead. It leads into a cellar.
2: Here, take the tea. Place the bowl in your hand.
7: Thank you.
2: Turn the bowl slightly before drinking.
7: Like this?
2: Just so.
3: How is it?
7: A little bitter, but lovely.
2: Thank you. Now, please, with this cloth, wipe the rim. Turn the bowl back and pass to Susan.
7: Keiko, this morning you were going to help the doctor and me get away.
2: Please, do not...
7: How are you going to do that?
2: There is a passage hidden beneath the castle.
3: A way out? Can't you take us there?
2: My father has entrusted me with you. To do as you ask would be a great dishonor.
7: He's your father, but the doctor is Susan's grandfather.
3: And I want to be back with him.
7: We don't belong here, Keiko. All we want to do is leave. For good.
2: I cannot.
7: Let me tell you something. Your mother is in Edo, yes? With your brothers and sisters.
2: Yes.
7: When your father said he would make me his consort, I asked what his wife, your mother, would think. He told me she would soon no longer be a consideration.
2: What?
7: I think he meant she would be dead.
2: My mother?
7: What is he planning, Keiko?
2: He keeps this most secret, but he is an ambitious man with hatred for the Shogun.
7: What would happen to your mother and family if your father was to do anything against the Shogun?
2: They would be executed. I will take you to the passage.
4: This is the lowest area of the castle, directly under the main keep.
8: Is this cellar used for anything?
4: No one comes here. The area is forbidden.
5: Well, Mamoru wouldn't want anyone stumbling upon this passage.
8: I'd suggest you stay here for now, Doctor. Out of sight, while Shume and I reconnoitre.
5: Reluctantly, I must agree. Take care, both of you.
8: Lead the way, Shume.
4: It is clear. We will continue upwards in the tower. We may see others. If you are spoken to, keep your replies as short as you can.
8: Whatever you say.
4: Come inside.
9: Good luck.
4: This leads to Lord Mamoru's chambers.
8: Someone's coming. Behind here, quickly.
4: Red Samurai. Dr. Sam was right. Without his mask, a barbarian. A Westerner.
8: We should follow him. He might lead us to Barbara and Susan.
4: Carefully.
5: It's all very well, Chesterton gallivanting off like that. She's my granddaughter.
10: Entranceway left open. Who can this be?
11: Whoever you are, show yourself.
5: Hello again, Mr. A.G.
11: You! What are you doing here?
5: Looking for my friend Barbara and my granddaughter. And why are you here? I was told this is a forbidden area.
11: Why?
5: And I was also told that the hidden passage through there is a great secret, but you went straight for it. Has Lord Mamoru entrusted you with that secret, or are you here on some other business?
11: Come with me! Up the steps! Move!
5: Where are you taking me? To Lord Mamoru?
11: Or I could kill you where you stand! Move! You cause a lot of trouble for an old man.
5: I'm delighted you should think so.
11: But you will not be troubling anyone else for much...
3: Well melting cake.
2: This Chucky will serve no more tea.
5: Susan! Barbara!
3: Grandfather!
5: What the blazes are you doing, skulking around here?
7: We were heading for the cellar. Then we heard you talking with him.
2: Why was Eiji-san here?
5: I was asking him the very same question. Help me get him back into the cellar before anyone else comes along.

0: He went in here.
1: Akai-san, we have been waiting for you.
0: That is Lord Mamoru.
2: Apologies, Mamoru-sama.
0: Let's listen in.
1: Samurai, you have been selected for a most important task.
3: Hi. Mamoru-sama.
1: Akai-san.
2: You will deliver these messages to the following daimyos. Lord Genzo, Lord Hiroki, Lord Akitu, and Lord Yoji.
1: There is much honor in this duty. Upon receiving these messages, the daimyos will join their armies with ours. They will mass under my leadership, and we will strike. Then, death to the shogun!
4: Death to the shogun!
1: Now, go! Ride as quickly as you can!
3: Hi,
5: Mamoru-sama.
0: They're leaving. Hide!
1: It begins. Within a day, I shall have my army. Within a month, the whole of Kyushu will be under my control. Then onwards to Edo itself. When I am Shogun, Akai-san, you will have great rewards.
2: It is my reward simply to serve you, Lord.
6: He intends to kill the Shogun and seize power for himself. This is most dishonorable.
0: Can he do it? Can he win?
6: The armies of the five daimyos would be outnumbered, but the western weapons might make all the difference. If he secured early victories, he could draw many others to his side.
0: He's an ambitious man.
6: This puts Keiko in great danger. If Mamoru fails, she will be executed along with him.
0: Let's go and find her, and Susan and Barbara.
2: Stop right there. Want to tell me what you're doing, hanging around here?
7: Well done, overpowering me. It will benefit you nothing. A great calamity is soon to befall you.
8: And what do you mean by that,
7: All will become clear.
9: We should ignore him.
10: I agree. But we have to stay here and listen to him. At least until Ian and Shumei come back.
8: Well, that might be some time.
9: I will go and bring them here.
8: Are you sure, my dear?
10: They might return before you.
9: And when they do, you must leave.
11: No! You're coming with us, aren't you?
9: I never intended to leave with you.
11: But your father, when he finds out, what will he do?
9: It is karma. I will accept my fate, whatever it is. Goodbye, Keiko!
8: She won't be stopped, I'm afraid.
7: It is about honor. You do not understand.
8: I understand that she is a courageous young woman.
2: A samurai and a peasant. How odd.
6: Most humble apologies, Akasama. The master found me here. I am a trader from the village and was lost.
2: You're not a trader.
6: Please, Lord. Yes.
2: And I'm not an idiot. You, samurai, you're very quiet. Take off your mask.
0: My mask?
2: And keep your hand away from that sword.
0: Shumei!
2: You're good, but not good enough.
6: Be careful, Ensan.
2: Yield, samurai!
0: I yield.
2: Now, the mask. I knew it. The other Westerner. What's your name?
0: Ian Chesterton.
2: And you?
6: I am Okada Shumei.
2: Okada Shumei? The Ronin? The former samurai?
6: I am a farmer now.
2: A peasant. You've fallen further than even Mamoru knew. He'll be pleased when I give him your head. On your knees, peasant.
0: No, you can't.
2: As it happens, I can. I said kneel.
6: There is no alternative, Insan.
2: Quite right. Now, bow your head. Any last words?
9: Please, Akai-san, do not.
2: Keiko?
9: I implore you to spare his life.
2: What's this peasant to you?
9: He is the man that I love.
2: Oh, that's good. The daimyo's daughter, in love with a peasant.
9: He still has the heart of a samurai.
2: If you want a samurai, you should love a samurai.
6: Keiko, my love, please, leave.
9: Akai-san, I have seen how you look at me.
6: Keiko, no.
9: If you spare his life, I shall entreat my father to make me your wife.
6: No.
2: Well now, that is a tempting offer. Your father said I would have rewards. Maybe I could take this one's head and he'd give you to me anyway.
0: You swine!
6: You will not have her!
2: My arm! You'll pay for that, peasant!
6: Hin-san, take Keiko and go!
0: You're not coming too?
6: I'll hold him here!
9: I will not leave without you!
6: You will see me again, Keiko. Go!
0: Come on!
9: Shumi!
2: What now?
6: I'm making up my mind.
5: Akai-san?
2: Samurai, don't just stand there. Take him! Drop your sword, boy. Clever lad. Although you might soon wish they'd killed you.
8: An uprising against the Shogun, eh?
0: It's an attempted coup.
8: Is that the great calamity you mentioned, Eiji?
0: We should get out of here while we can.
9: Not without Shumi.
0: He told me to leave. And soon every samurai in the castle is going to be looking for us.
10: I'm sorry, Susan, but Ian's right. We should go.
8: Into the passage with you, quickly.
10: Keiko, you can't stay here now, surely.
9: I will wait for Shumi.
10: But he...
9: He said I will see him again. I will not leave this place without him. Goodbye.
10: Goodbye.
7: Untie me.
9: So you can pursue them?
7: Let them run. It will do them no good.
9: Why do you say that?
7: I came here to use the passage. But it is now compromised and will shortly be sealed. Release me, Keiko. I go more after them. I need to speak with your father.
0: We'll have to find a way to get to the TARDIS.
8: Once we're through the forest, we shall make our way back along the shore. Are you a strong swimmer, Chesterton?
9: I am.
0: We can both dive down for it.
9: Will the TARDIS be all right?
8: The ship is quite watertight, my dear, and it's fallen from greater heights than that. Get down.
9: What is it, Grandfather?
8: I saw movement up ahead. Yes, there, in the trees.
0: More than one, I think. Coming this way.
9: Samurai.
8: A whole line of them. And more behind.
9: They're not Mamoru's. The colors are wrong.
0: Whoever they are, they're coming this way and there's no way around them. We must go back.
9: To the castle?
0: There's nowhere else.
8: But Chesterton is right. Our only hope is to hide out in the cellar. Once they pass, we can emerge again.
9: If they pass.
8: Back to the castle.
1: Eiji-san, why do you disturb me?
6: Apology, Lord. I have something I wish to say.
1: Another time.
6: You have behaved dishonorably.
1: What did you say?
6: You have taken side with the barbarian. Together, you plot to bring down the Shogun and take his place. I have known this for some time. This is a shameful thing. It has forced me to take an action that brings dishonor on me.
1: What have you done?
6: You will soon know. It is a shame that I cannot live with.
1: What are you doing? You would commit seppuku?
6: You will never be shogun now, Takagi Mamoru. I want you to know it is I, Toda Eiji, who is responsible for your downfall.
1: Tell me what you have done!
6: And now, I die.
1: Then die, Toda Eiji, but by my hand!
8: Quickly, quickly, come through.
10: I'd hoped we'd never see this place again.
9: Me too.
2: Samurai, forward!
8: It's all right, child.
2: Welcome back, Doctor.
0: Where's Shumi?
2: He's alive. for now.
11: Grandfather, tell him about the samurai.
2: What samurai?
8: There's an army approaching this castle through the woods.
2: You're lying. It's too soon for the other daimyos to have got here.
10: It's true. Why else do you think we came back?
8: From the sounds of it, your watchtowers have just spotted them.
2: Doctor, you're coming with me. Hold these others here.
12: Okay, son.
2: And seal off that passage.
1: What is happening?
6: Mamoru-sama! An army!
1: Let me see. Eiji, you traitor!
8: Hello, Lord Mamoru.
2: I just recaptured him, Mamoru-sama.
8: That army down there, not friends of yours, I trust?
1: This is the Shogun's army.
8: A small group is approaching the castle gates. Their leader, perhaps, come to parley?
2: They're bringing a cart. I can't see what's on it. There's a sheet over it. This could be a trick. An attack on the gate.
1: I do not think so. I recognize the leader.
8: I believe he's seen you, too.
13: I am Yoshida Hiroshi. I am here on the personal order of the Shogun, Tokugawa Ienari. He instructs me to tell you, Takagi Mamoru, that your treachery is known. Proof of this is brought to you upon this cart. Remove the covering. See here the body of your four messengers.
14: My samurai!
2: They didn't get far.
8: Terrible business.
13: The Shogun sent this message to you and to all traitors. You should at once take your own lives and salvage some of your honor. You have until sunset to complete this obligation. If you do not, we shall force our way into this castle. And the Shogun ordered that anyone found alive is to be put to death.
8: Oh my. Oh no.

0: 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You'll be glad you did. Explore a whole other world.
1: There is a fifth dimension beyond that which is known to man. It is a dimension as vast as space and as timeless as infinity. It is the middle ground between light and shadow, between science and superstition, and it lies between the pit of man's fears and the summit of his knowledge.
2: A dimension not only of sight and sound, but of mind. A journey into a wondrous land whose boundaries are those of imagination. Your next stop, the Twilight Zone.
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0: Betrayed by that worm Eiji, he warned the Shogun of my intentions. He accused me of being dishonorable.
1: It's as well he's dead, Lord.
0: It is the Tokugawas who have been dishonorable. The Bakufu, excluding me and the other Tozama daimyos from government, shunning us. While the country stagnates, crops fail. It is time for a new government, a new shogun.
2: That seems unlikely now.
0: I will not commit seppuku on the order of that snake in Edo. I shall live. I shall be victorious.
2: How do you plan to achieve that?
0: You would do well to remember that you are a prisoner. You chat as though you were my counsel.
1: But we do need a plan. It's only a few hours until sunset.
0: We have the rifles? And what about the artillery?
1: The field guns still haven't arrived, and there's no chance of them getting through now. As for the rifles, the men aren't trained to use them.
0: Then train them!
1: There isn't enough time.
2: I know a way to make time.
0: You think we need your advice? That we do not know how to defend this castle?
2: I have some experience of these situations. I was at the siege of Mafeking.
1: Never heard of it.
2: During the Second Boer War.
1: Not much of a war. I've never heard of that either.
3: No need to be so rough.
4: It hurts!
1: The other barbarians, Lord.
0: Woman, come here. So, my consort tried to run away.
5: Can you blame me?
0: I think I blame my daughter.
5: She did nothing wrong.
0: Akai-san, take the man and the girl and lock them up with the other one.
2: Yes, Chesterton, look after Susan.
3: I will.
0: How did you persuade Keiko to act against me?
5: She didn't. We tricked her and slipped away.
0: I kill people who lie to me. I have summoned my daughter. We shall see.
6: Nilsson and Lady Susan.
3: Shumi, what happened to you?
6: I was beaten quite expertly.
4: You poor thing.
6: The others? Dr. San and your friend?
3: They're with Mamoru.
4: I'm so afraid for them.
6: We shall all die in any case when the Shogun's army breaches the walls.
4: Would they really kill everyone?
6: Without hesitation. You remember I told you about the Shimabara Rebellion?
4: Yes.
6: That ended with a siege at Hara Castle. When the castle fell, there were over 30,000 people inside. Rebels and their families. All were executed.
0: Ah, my treacherous daughter. What am I to do with you?
7: Do what you will.
0: What did you say?
7: My mother and my brothers and sisters are hostages in Edo. You have sentenced them to death with this revolt against the Shogun.
0: Most regrettably.
7: Regrettably?
5: Keiko, please, be careful.
7: You take this poor woman as your consort. Did you intend her to become your wife with mother dead?
0: A barbarian for a wife? Hold your tongue.
2: My child, please. For your own sake, I think enough has been said.
7: I don't care if I never say another word to you, father.
0: Go! Out of my sight! Say nothing more or I shall have you beaten! I took her from Edo because of my love for her. Dr.-san, enlighten me. How would you gain us more time?
2: Thank you. Mr. Knox, can you confirm the disposition of Hiroshi's forces?
1: He's taken his army off the open ground, back into the cover of the forest.
2: Which means the river is now between you and him. I saw two bridges across that river. Destroy them, and you would very likely stave off an attack for at least a day.
0: Destroy them? How?
2: With gunpowder. The rifles were supplied with barrels of it.
1: That's true. We could spare a couple.
0: If Hiroshi saw us placing explosives, he would mount an immediate attack.
2: But what if he didn't see? What if there was smoke to cover what was happening?
0: What smoke?
2: I can make smoke bombs to be fired over the river by your archers. putting up a smoke screen that should last at least long enough to let your people reach the bridges.
0: Hiroshi will know it is a ruse.
1: You'd probably think we're trying to provoke him and sit tight. He wouldn't want to charge into a fight he can't see.
0: And he won't know his mistake until he hears the bridges destroyed.
1: The doctor's right. It would take Hiroshi a day at least to put new crossings in. Long enough for me to train our warriors with the rifles. That could make all the difference.
0: How long to make the smoke devices?
2: Oh, an hour or two. I shall need the assistance of one of my friends, the young man.
0: If this is trickery...
2: It is quite essential. He's an expert in the chemical sciences.
0: Very well. You can have the man, but she will take his place in the cell.
2: Wait a minute.
0: There are always other consorts.
5: Doctor, it's all right. I'd rather be anywhere than here with him.
0: What supplies do you need?
2: Well, to begin with, some of that gunpowder. Also sugar, lots of it, and pots. And we'll need a workshop with an oven or hot plate.
0: You may use the kitchens.
4: Grandfather! Barbara! They sent you here too?
5: Just me.
3: Welcome, lady.
2: And you are to come with me, Chesterton.
3: Me? What for?
2: We're going to help Lord Mamoru.
3: Help him?
2: Quite so. Come along.
4: What's happening?
5: It's all right, Susan. I think your grandfather may have a plan to get us out of this.
2: What do you think, Chesterton? Are these pots suitable for the purpose?
3: I should think so. The smaller ones, at least.
1: Let me know if you need anything further.
2: Some cord for the fuses and paper, the thickest you can find.
1: You'll have them, but paper? Why do you need paper?
2: And, of course, the gunpowder.
1: On its way. One barrel.
2: Two will be better.
1: One. And just so you know, there will be a guard by the door at all times.
3: Of course.
1: One other thing. Lord Mamoru wants a demonstration of one of these smoke bombs within the hour.
2: An hour? Well, I don't know.
1: 1 hour. Now get on with it.
3: Well, Doctor, if you can light that oven, I'll calculate what sugar quantities we need.
2: Very well.
3: Why did you ask for 2 barrels of gunpowder? One is far more than we need for this.
2: The gunpowder is not entirely for this, dear boy. We're going to make smoke bombs, but we're also going to make an entirely bigger explosive device for quite another purpose.
3: That's more like it.
2: But first, we had better prepare Lord Mamoru's demonstration.
1: Show Lord Mamoru the device.
3: Here you are. 1 smoke bomb.
0: It is small.
2: It has to be light enough to be fired with an arrow.
0: Make your demonstration.
2: Chesterton?
3: You see, we've attached a short cord fuse. If I could just make use of this torch. Now, 1 good throw. The fuse is about 5 seconds. It should go off any time.
0: That is most impressive.
2: Imagine 30 or 40 of those fired at once. It would be like a London fog.
3: You'd have to be careful of wind strength and direction, but with the right conditions, it should work perfectly.
0: The smoke. Is it poisonous?
2: Oh, good gracious, no. Quite harmless.
1: What if you added sulfur?
3: Absolutely not.
1: We have some in the stores, and I know you don't want to be near sulfur when it's burning.
2: No.
0: Answer the question. What would be the effect?
3: It would turn the smoke bomb into a poisonous weapon.
0: A what?
2: When sulfur burns, it gives off sulfur dioxide. Highly toxic.
0: You will include sulfur in all of these. We will not simply make a wall of smoke. We shall poison the enemy.
3: I'll be no part of that.
0: Then you can watch your friends die in front of you.
2: Very well, Lord Mamoru. We'll do it.
0: Have them ready in an hour.
2: Oh, I don't know if we'll be able
0: Night
2: to finish
0: it. Night will fall in 2 hours. You will prepare these bombs in an hour. Go.
1: Take them away.
3: Are we really going to do this?
2: No, I won't be a party to it.
5: so funny?
6: It just occurred to me. I used to put prisoners in this very cell. Now look at me.
5: What happened to you, Shume? Why did Mamoru dismiss you as a samurai?
6: Because of my love for Keiko. He did not approve of me for his daughter. One day he told me I was to pay her no more attention. I was also to tell her I never had any true feelings for her. It was the only time I ever disobeyed my daimyo.
5: So he dismissed you?
6: He could have killed me. He could have ordered me to commit seppuku, and I would have had to do it. But I had once saved his life, which is probably why he did not.
5: You love Keiko very much.
6: More than life. I hope very much I will see her before I die.
2: We shall have to look like we're doing what Mamoru wants, while actually... Now, what have they got here that we could use?
3: It has to be a good size.
2: What about this? Cast iron.
3: Perfect.
2: And also, this paper.
3: Now, that I don't understand. Why the paper?
2: I have in mind a little something extra to help Barbara and Susan.
0: Akai-san, your report?
1: Hirosh is still in the forest. He sent some spotters forward to reconnoiter, but our archers saw them off.
0: Good.
1: It will soon be sunset.
0: The doctor-san's time is almost up. Go and remind him.
1: Yes, Mamoru-sama.
2: I think it's just about time, don't you?
3: Ready when you are.
7: Doctor-san.
2: Oh, hello, my dear.
3: Can we help you?
7: I wanted to ask. You are with Shume, I believe. Is he well?
3: Well enough. A few bruises, but he's all right.
7: Oh, thank you. My father refuses to let me see him. I worry for him.
2: Well, for the time being, we must worry for us all.
7: Does your work progress well? Is there anything I may do to assist?
3: It's going well enough.
1: Doctor, Lord Mamoru instructs... Keiko, does your father know you're here?
7: Is this a forbidden area?
1: He wouldn't like it. As he won't like it, Doctor, if those sulfur bombs are not ready.
2: Well, now, we've not been able to work as quickly as I had hoped.
1: That's not what I want to hear.
2: It's because of this oaf here.
3: Oaf? Did you call me an oaf?
2: He's slow, he's clumsy. Now look what you've done, you ham-fisted...
1: Clumsy or sabotage? Samurai, take him back to his...
3: No, wait a minute. I won't forget

0: all right. Nothing to worry about. All going according to plan.
1: What plan?
0: The doctor and I came up with a stunt to get me back in here with you. So I could bring these.
2: Why? Rolled up bits of paper?
0: With gunpowder inside.
3: Gunpowder? Are they safe?
0: Until you light the end. Then a few seconds later, bang.
1: Like a firecracker.
0: Just like a firecracker. Not a big explosion, but loud enough to make a samurai's ears ring.
3: How do we light them?
1: I remember. Your lighter.
0: Exactly. We just have to pick the right moment.
4: Thank you, my dear. If you hold it steady while I pour.
2: Of course, Doctor-san.
5: Well, Doctor?
4: Oh, hello. Another 10 minutes. Perhaps 15.
5: You don't have another 10 minutes. Or one.
4: Just a little more time. After my friend's interference, and really, the facilities here are not ideal.
5: Lies. Lies and delay. Come with me.
4: Yeah, but I'm preparing.
5: Now!
4: Very well.
0: Someone's coming. Hide the gunpowder and the lighter.
3: I'll put them in my pockets.
6: What?
7: Hey!
6: You!
7: What is
6: come
7: this?
6: With me!
7: What?
6: Out!
7: Hey! Hey.
3: Here! Shume! What happened to them?
2: I've no idea. But if they come back for us, I say we use these firecrackers.
8: Darkness is falling. The Shogun's army may soon charge these walls. Where are my sulfur bombs, Doctor-san?
4: You see...
5: There are none. He's delaying.
8: What are we to do about that? Hakai-san, prepare the demonstration.
5: All right, you lot, remember your riflemen now. Load cartridges, prime, cock, and make ready to fire. Ever seen a Baker rifle fire, Doctor? A good rifleman can get off 2 shots a minute. Can you believe that?
4: Enabling you to kill at a distance.
5: Accurate at up to 200 yards, officially. Mind, there was a British rifleman named Plunkett once shot a French officer from 600 yards. Rifles ready to fire, Mamoru-sama.
8: But with nothing to shoot at, do you have a target for them?
5: I do. Bring them in!
4: Chesterton.
8: And Okada Shumei. This is very good.
5: Doctor, place them against the wall.
4: This is monstrous, son.
8: You have disobeyed me. They will die. And women will die in half an hour, unless I have my poison bombs.
4: I will do nothing if you kill those men.
8: Oh, I think you will. Akai-san, go ahead.
5: Riflemen, take aim!
1: It is the end, Inzan. I shall not see Keiko again.
0: It's been nice knowing. What was that? It came from outside. It's an attack. Cannons by the sound of it.
1: They are in panic. Run, Inzan!
0: Wait, they're taking the doctor away.
5: Doctor!
1: Kesterson! Get away! They've remembered we're here. Run before they kill us!
3: It sounds awful. They're coming for us.
2: Susan, light the gunpowder packs. Quickly, Susan. Down. Be ready for the noise. Right.
1: Time to die, barbarians. Wait. What is that burning? Where is it?
2: Run, Susan.
8: This happened!
5: They must have intercepted Hamilton's artillery. Those are 6-pounder field guns they're using against us.
4: This is what your machinations have brought you to, Mamoru. This is the end.
8: Your end will come first, Doctor-san.
4: More threats, more bloodshed. For what purpose? What would now be the point?
8: Akai-san, Lord, go to my samurai. Master the defense!
5: They will fight with honor as ever, Lord.

0: I am weary. Sit with me, Doctor-san.
1: Very well.
0: You are not an ordinary barbarian. You speak and act in extraordinary ways. Before I die, I want to know who you truly are and how you came to be here.
2: Jume?
3: Keiko, I thought I would never see you again.
2: I was so afraid.
3: If we die today, at least we die together.
4: None of us is dying if I have anything to do with it. Keiko, the doctor was working on an iron pot.
2: Yes, Ethan. Here it is.
4: Be careful with that.
3: It is only a cooking pot.
4: It's a bit more than that.
2: Ian! Thank goodness!
4: Barbara! Susan!
5: The gunpowder worked a treat. I have some left if we need them.
6: But what now? We can't get out. The passage is sealed.
4: We couldn't have used it anyway. We'd have come out in the middle of the attackers. But the doctor came up with another idea. This.
5: A pot?
4: A pot filled with gunpowder. It's a bomb. Shumi, Keiko, do you know a room with a wall on the seaward side of the castle?
3: There's a storeroom on that side.
4: Excellent. Hopefully, this will blow a hole in the wall big enough to climb out and down to the shore.
5: Wait, Ian, where's Grandfather?
4: I'm afraid he's with Mamoru. But if you take this to that storeroom, I'll go and get him.
6: No, you know where that bomb needs to be placed. I'll find him.
4: It's not safe.
6: Can you hear it out there? Nowhere's safe. I'm going.
2: I will go also. He is my father. He may still listen to me.
3: I have not found you, only to lose you, Keiko. You will remain.
2: You are not yet my husband, Okadashime. I will go.
6: Well said, Keiko. We'll make a barbarian of you yet. Come on.
4: Let's get moving, too. Keep your heads down.
7: I told you the truth. My friends and I are travelers.
0: From where?
7: Many places. We were once in London and China, Mexico, more recently, Paris.
0: How did you travel here?
7: In my ship, of course.
0: You were not seen coming ashore?
7: I believe you have seen my ship. A blue box with windows and a light on top.
0: The cabinet? That is no ship.
7: Then what is it? And why otherwise would it be in your forest? It is a very special kind of ship.
0: A magic ship?
7: Some would say so.
0: Are you a demon, Doctor-san? Have you come from the spirit world to taunt me?
7: I'm as real as you are, Lord Mamoru. I'm afraid your tribulations are all of your own making.
5: We made it!
3: Luckily, most of the warriors have been called onto the walls.
4: This looks ideal. Strong wall, but if I wedge the bomb in this corner, it should do the trick. Perfect. When the others get back, we only need to light the fuse.
3: I will step outside and watch for them.
4: Thank you, Shume.
3: No!
5: He's been hit!
8: I owed you a cut to the arm, peasant.
4: Nox.
8: Well now, what are you up to in here, eh?
5: What's that?
4: It sounds like the Shogun's army is on its way.
8: Outside, Ian-san. Move!
0: It is almost the end.
7: Even with the sulfur bombs, you would only have delayed the inevitable. You knew that, didn't you?
0: I knew as soon as I saw the Shogun's army. It is karma.
7: Ah, karma. The belief that our fate is set, decided by our actions in a previous life. Not a belief I hold, but some things, important things, are set, immutable. Not by our actions, but by something beyond your comprehension. The laws of time, past, present, and future.
0: No man can know the future unless do you claim to know it?
7: You might say your future is my past. What I know is that this country will find a way out of its isolation without your leadership.
6: And in just a few years, too.
7: Ah, Barbara and Keiko, do come in. Lord Mamoru is in a reflective mood.
0: Daughter, You seem to favor the company of barbarians.
2: Baba-san is my friend.
7: Please, both of you, sit. Now, Barbara, would you tell Lord Mamoru a little more about what the future holds?
2: In 20 or 30 years, American warships will sail into Edo Harbor demanding a trade agreement. The Shogun will decide not to go to war. He'll end the country's seclusion. Japan will open up to the world.
6: Baba-san, you know this? How?
0: I believe our future is her past.
2: The country will modernize and develop. Edo will become Tokyo, and the time of the samurai will pass.
0: No more samurai? That is not possible.
7: Every word is true. And now, may we leave, Lord Mamoru?
2: Father, please.
0: Go. Go to your fate, as I shall go to mine.
2: Thank you, Father.
0: And, Doctor?
7: Yes?
0: I still say you're a demon.
4: How long do you think you can hold out against that army?
8: We will fight to the death.
4: There's a way out, Nox. In that storeroom, we have a...
8: I'm not interested. I'm staying here.
4: What? Why?
8: Because this is where my daimyo is. This is where my clan is.
4: You really are loyal to him, aren't you?
8: I've no doubt you think of me as a money-grabbing mercenary, but I've grown to love this country, its people, and its code. The code of Bushido. I am samurai, and I am loyal to my daimyo, even unto death.
4: So what now? Between us?
8: I haven't decided. I think I'm still going to kill you.
4: Well done, Susan.
5: I told you the gunpowder packs worked well.
4: All right, Nox. Keep your hands away from your other sword.
8: You're certainly resourceful.
9: They broke the gates!
8: Do what you like. I'm going to defend this castle and my daimyo!
4: It's suicide!
8: Even unto death!
5: Ian! Look! It's Grandfather!
10: Chesterton! My boy!
4: And Barbara! And Keiko! Over here, quickly!

0: It worked! It doesn't look too bad for climbing down to the shore. Plenty of footholds.
1: I'll go first.
2: What about you, young man, with your arm?
0: I shall manage. It is not a deep cut.
2: The fighting is getting closer. Out we go!
1: We only just got away in time.
2: What a dreadful business.
3: I'm going to look for the TARDIS.
1: It was thrown from that terrace just above us, so it should be about here.
3: Fingers crossed.
4: What is she looking for? A TARDIS? What is that?
0: You'll see.

0: want to do that again. No. Flotation controls. Done it! I see something.
1: Well done, Susan. She did it.
2: What is that?
3: It is how we travel. I would offer you a lift, but...
1: No, Dr. Sun. Thank you. Keiko and I shall make our own way.
0: Which we should do quickly.
3: Now, goodbye, and good luck to both of you.
0: Goodbye.
4: Where? Are you coming aboard or aren't you?
5: Mamoru Sama.
1: Akai-san!
5: The battle is lost. You have served me well, Akai-san. Caspar Nox, you are the best of my samurai. Hiroshi-sama.
6: He has paid for your folly with his life, as all your samurai now do.
1: Will you spare none of them?
6: It may be possible if you now behave honorably.
1: I understand.
6: You may use my sword. I shall return in 5 minutes.
1: For honor!

0: That's better.
1: Oh, but I liked you in your samurai outfit.
2: And you look nice in your kimono, but I see you changed too.
3: Are we landing, Grandfather?
4: We are. But there must still be some water damage. I'm getting no readings at all on what's outside the doors, and the scanner is malfunctioning. Ah, we have arrived.
2: But where?
4: I don't know. Don't rush me. I'm still checking the, that's not right. Or maybe it is. Oh, I don't know. I'm sure one of them interferes with the controls when I'm not looking. I do wish people wouldn't interfere.
1: Somewhere new to explore.
2: Will it be an alien planet?
3: Or Earth at some point in your history. Or future.
1: Or will it be home?
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4: Now, the rest of the story. Lillian was always being asked about the origin of that romantic custom, and always she had to reply that she did not know. But then one day Lillian decided she would discover how it all began. And 7 decades ago, her research concluded, and the conclusions of historian Lillian Eichler comprise the rest of the story. The names of the people involved have long since been forgotten, likewise precisely when. Suffice it to say that it happened once upon a time. The young Miller was well known and well loved in his hometown, which was in Holland. He was chronically poor. Now, do not misunderstand, this Miller was a hard-working fellow, may have been the most industrious member of his community, but he had a weakness, a soft heart. Whenever one of the townsfolk was in distress or in need, the young Miller would come to his aid with money or bread or flour. And yet such a great friend of the poor was he that he often found himself one of them. And then one springtime, this young Miller fell in love. The young lady was quite beautiful, although in any case the Miller thought so. The problem was, her father was one of the few townspeople who did not admire the Miller's generosity. Anyway, the father, had another man picked out for his daughter. He had a prosperous pig farmer picked out, a pig farmer with a herd of more than 100. Now, one imagines the inevitable conversation between father and daughter. Probably it followed the familiar lines of reasoning. First, the daughter protesting Dad's insensitivity to her feelings, her future. Then, the father's stern resolve to prevent the mistake of his little girl's lifetime. It is her life, the daughter says. She is too young to know what is best, the father says, and so on. Until finally it was apparent that the stubborn young lady would have her way, no matter what. To which the father replied that if she was determined to be poor in life, she might as well get a head start, so there would be no dowry for her wedding. There would be no dowry for her wedding. Now, it's a credit to the girl's persistence that she accepted her father's ultimatum, and she promptly proceeded to make plans for the ceremony. But that was only the beginning. You remember all of those needy people whom the Miller had assisted with gifts of money and bread? Well, when they learned that he was getting married, when they learned that the bride's father so disapproved that he refused to present the traditional dowry, they, the Miller's friends, decided to put together a dowry themselves. Their gifts were not extravagant, a Dutch vase, a few plates, a bit of linen, a new pot, but these friends assembled with their presents, and they went to the girl's house in a happy procession, and they gave the gifts to her. You might say, they showered her with their gifts. This spontaneous Dutch treat, this tribute to a young man's generosity and a young woman's love, was what initiated the custom of the bridal shower. And now you know the rest of the story.
5: Now, the rest of the story. It happened once upon a winter time. The air was cool and clear, the tall pine forests were not yet blanketed in white, and it was on this country estate that a certain teenager would spend his Christmas holiday. He was 18, uncomfortably straddling the abyss which separates boyhood from manhood. He had not been doing well in school, though such frustrations would be set aside for the while. Mother was in the house. He and his cousin and younger brother were playing outdoors. Their game was called Fox and Rabbit. The 18-year-old, as eldest and fastest, would play the rabbit. The youngsters had been hunting him for 20 minutes or so. To avoid capture, he ran off through the woods, heading for the old bridge. Now, this bridge was a rustic, rugged structure some 50 yards long. It crossed a deep, dry ravine. The boy was halfway across and completely out of breath when he heard his young pursuers approaching from either side. He, the rabbit in their game, was trapped. Well, looking over the bridge rail, he could see the tops of the young fir trees which were growing in the ravine. Perhaps he could leap onto one of those trees and slide down it like a fireman's pole. Surely the branches would break his fall. So, judging the distance to the nearest treetop, he climbed over the rail, spread his arms wide, and jumped. But the boy had miscalculated. Merely brushing the outer branches, he fell 29 feet to the hard ravine bottom, where he lay unconscious and seriously injured. So what had begun as a children's game now threatened to end in tragedy. Well, mother was alerted, and her son, still unconscious, was carefully lifted from the ravine and carried to his bed. Attended by the finest available specialists, he would remain unconscious for 3 days. And even as he awakened, his troubles were only beginning. Among his injuries, one kidney was ruptured. An operation would be required at once. And after that, months of recuperative confinement to his bed. His convalescence would take most of a year. When he was fit to travel, his parents brought him to London. And it was there that the boy's hitherto directionless life found its course. Restricted from vigorous activity, he now found the time to study, ultimately passing the school examinations he had twice failed before. He also found time to visit Parliament. And with each parliamentary session he observed, he became more and more interested in politics. Once aimless and uninspired, he was now turned on, and for the rest of his life he would stay that way. He graduated Sandhurst, the Royal Military College, 20th in a class of 130. At 20 years old, he joined the Army Cavalry, served abroad, distinguished himself as a soldier and a journalist. You see, his 18th Christmas holiday might have been his last. But instead, after the fall from that bridge, after 3 days unconscious, he awakened to become Winston Churchill. Only now, you know the rest of the story.
4: Now, the rest of the story. Once upon a time, in the Russia of another century, there were two men, both were educators. Ilya was principal of a small-town grammar school. Fyodor was principal of the high school in that same town. Ilya and Fyodor had more than admiration and education in common. They were both fathers of April-born sons. Fyodor's boy was a preschooler. Ilya's was already a teenager, a student at the high school where Fyodor was principal. There is every indication that these two devoted friends had a mutual agreement that if either should die, the survivor would look after the other's son, would become in every respect his godfather. Well, one day Ilya passed away. And sure enough, when the will was read, Fyodor was named as legal guardian of his friend's teenage son. As in all Russian stories, it seems there is a potential for confusion. The names, the personal interrelationships, I'm going to try to uncomplicate things as much as possible by focusing for the moment on one relationship, that of Fyodor, the high school principal, and his godson, Vladimir. You remember Vladimir was a student at his godfather's school, an excellent pupil, by the way, a real scholar. Fyodor was terribly fond of him, enormously proud of him,
6: At 17, Vladimir was preparing to graduate. Fyodor was naturally eager for the boy to continue his education. A bright future was stretched before Vladimir when suddenly an older brother got into trouble, and a lot of trouble. In fact, he was implicated in a plot to assassinate the Tsar. Vladimir had nothing whatsoever to do with it. Still, no credible university would admit even the innocent brother of such a criminal. And thus were Vladimir's hopes dashed, almost. For it was then that his godfather Fyodor came to the rescue. He wrote a letter to the administrators of Kazan University, a glowing recommendation of his godson. The lengthy plaudit said in part that Vladimir was first in all subjects, and neither in nor out of school, by word or deed, had he ever once caused his teachers or the school authorities to be dissatisfied that his religious upbringing was apparent in his exemplary conduct. Well, so compelling were those words and so respected was the man who had written them that young Vladimir was promptly accepted by the university. Who then could have imagined the rest of the story? You'll recall that Fyodor, the high school principal, had a son of his own. He was at this time 6 years young. His name was Alexander. Precisely 30 years later, after the fall of the Romanov dynasty, he, Alexander Kerensky, became premier of Russia. It was his government, which was toppled in October of that same year, 1917, by the so-called Bolshevik Revolution, led by his political enemy, his own father's beloved godson, Vladimir Ilyich Ulyanov. Of course, you remember Vladimir by his adopted alias, Lenin. Lenin. Only now you know the rest of the story.
7: A singer named Marlene Way was in the middle of the nightmare of her show business career, the toughest audience she had ever faced. She was two songs into the show, and the audience was staring back at her. I mean, silent and motionless, like an oil painting. And Marlene realized that this was what performers meant when they talked about dying on stage. At 20, she had already triumphed on national television. It had seemed that no show business challenge was beyond her ability, but now for the first time in her career, she was failing to beguile an audience. And a captive audience at that, at a Muskegon, Michigan nursing home. Well, this is the rest of the story. Overnight, it seemed, young Marlene Way, working class girl, serviceman's wife, had risen from hometown anonymity to national celebrity. Her big break was on the Steve Allen Show. She appeared twice in 1 week during the fall of 1957. Now, you may never have heard of Marlene Way, but more than 30 years ago, she was three decades ahead of her time. She was a one-woman vanguard for what has become a widespread entertainment phenomenon. Marlene Way was an Elvis impersonator. She would appear on stage, gyrating and lip-syncing to recordings of the then alive and thriving Elvis Presley. And her act was a showstopper. Until that one afternoon, Marlene and her manager, as a goodwill gesture, had booked an engagement in a nursing home in Marlene's hometown. Surely they thought a live performance by this bubbly 5-foot dynamo, the local girl who had made good, would brighten an otherwise dreary day for the elderly residents. But the opening song fell flat. The second number, flatter, yet there seemed something unreachable, inconsolable, in the vacant expressions of those gathered to hear her until Marlene's young manager, whose job theretofore had been little more than lugging costumes and makeup and props and playing the Elvis recordings, suddenly he, sensing disaster, spontaneously switched the musical lineup. He put on the rollicking recording of Jailhouse Rock, and as Marlene, bewildered, improvised, her young manager dashed out onto the stage. He took center stage. He began dancing, grinning widely, flailing wildly, this totally inexperienced non-performer gave the performance of a lifetime, rocking and bopping to the music that would become classic, then moving out among his audience, still dancing, shaking their hands, looking into the weary eyes and making them smile back at him until some, responding, were clapping to the music, others were actually singing along, and for the next hour, where gloom had presided and would return, there was wonderful, palpable, seeable, hearable joy. Each number was applauded more heartily than the one before, and when the show was over, and when the nursing home residents approached Marlene and her manager, one by one, they said over and over, "Please come again." From that day, Marlene Way never doubted that her manager, this teenage boy who had carried her gear and helped her career, this teenage boy himself would sway audiences on his own one day. And so it came to pass. For the man that perspiring, inspiring boy became was televangelist Jim Baker. And now you know the rest of the story.

0: Your voice is the strongest weapon. 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

0: Now the boll weevil, he's a little black bug come from Mexico. They say, come all the way up through Texas, looking for a place to stay, just looking for a home, looking for a home, still looking for a home, looking for a home. Now the first time I seen the boll weevil, he was sitting on the square. Next time I seen the boll weevil, had his whole darn family there, all looking for a home, looking for a home, all looking for a home, looking for a home. Now the farmer says to the weevil, what makes your head so red? The boll weevil said to the farmer, man, it's a wonder I ain't dead. I got no home, looking for a home, looking for a home, got no home. Now the farmer says to his missus, now what do you think of that? The boll weevil done made him a great big nest in my brand new Sunday hat. He's found him a home, found him a home, found him a home, got him a home. Now the farmer took the boll weevil, tromped him down in the sand. Boll weevil says to the farmer, I'm gonna take it like a man, 'cause this is my home. I like my home. This is my home. Got me a home. Then the farmer took the boll weevil, put him out on the ice. Boll weevil says to the farmer, this is mighty cool and nice. I like my home, like my home, this is my home, found me a home. Then the boll weevil says to the farmer, better sell all them big machines, 'cause when I get done with your cotton, you can't even buy gasoline, 'cause I found me a home, got me a home, this is my home, and I like my home. Now if anybody happened to ask you how it was you heard this song, tell them you heard it from a wandering fella, didn't hang around here long, 'cause he got no home, looking for a home, still looking for a home, got no home.
1: Hello, Americans, this is Paul Harvey, and this is Saturday. New Yorkers love heroes. New Yorkers will ticker tape parade their heroes. This week, New York and the rest of us discovered some unnoticed heroes among us. Nobody knows why firemen are firemen. Not even they could tell you why. But it is time somebody try. Firefighting is the most risky of all dead-end jobs, yet also the one where most workers are most likely to punch in early. It's hard enough to believe that. It's impossible to explain it. Fire and ice are uncomfortable separately or together. Wives hate the hours. Kids love the noise. Fire and ice. Any day at the firehouse, the bell from hell puts the dispatcher on the horn with a tenement tinderbox address, into bunker pants, rubber turnout coat, grab the mask and go. Minutes later, you're on site. As others run out, you go in. You'll need all you can carry. The 4-pound axe, a 6-foot hook, the Halligan pry bar. The ceiling concealing the smoldering has to come down, and it's one of those stubborn tin ones. In the scary dark with heat eating your ears, you are gouging out and tearing loose and pulling apart, gulping air and tasting black. Your windpipe is closing and you've lost track of which way is out. Is it really worth it? They've budgeted cut your ladder company from 6 men to 5, so now everything you do is 16.67% more difficult and more dangerous. Your air is low. Inside your mask, you're throwing up. There's a searing ember down your neck, torn gloves exposed, a smashed hand, so you emerge from the Holocaust hugging with your elbows somebody's singed kitten. You've had minutes of exhilaration on the bouncing rear mount of a screening 100-foot sea grave, hours of using all you've learned and learning more. Now you're back at the station house, and you've unstuffed your nostrils with soapy fingers. You can almost breathe again. Next come the tedious hours as you and Brillo gang up on grimy tools. The cleanup crew at the firehouse is you. When windows need washing and toilets need cleaning and floors need mopping and beds need making, you do it. Fire and ice. They both go with the job. Then there's that night another engine company gets there first. You see this wet-eared rookie hot-dogging ahead. His academy boots are still shiny. You lose him inside the crackling dark. You forget about him until your helmet warning bell says get out. The battalion chief is calling you off. You get out. The other guy didn't. He'd heard a scream from the bottom of burning basement stairs, and he'd headed down there when on the bubbling tar paper roof the 3-ton compressor broke through. That day, we lost 2. Oh, yes. Firemen cry, but only briefly, because now comes the inevitable and ever more paperwork just in case OSHA complains or somebody sues. Is it worth it? Your B-crew pumper swapped his day shift so some family guy could be home for his kid's birthday, and then outbound toward a false alarm, your buddy gets blindsided by a hot rod driven by a drunk, fire and ice. The intercom barks again. This time it's a warehouse, a big, fat, multiple blaze, probably torched. On-site engine men draped with icicles, dragging a 3/4 pre-connect froze hose, are waiting for your big line. Laddermen can't make the building without you. Search, rescue, ventilate. Eventually it's over and out. You're smoke-smudged and sleepless and wrung out. But this one you won. Behind graffiti-fouled walls, you saved what you could. But the raging blaze that wanted to consume adjacent buildings did not. And it did not because you were there. Back at the firehouse before cleanup, you and the guys sit a spell, tired but stimulated, drinking coffee, laughing, feeling good about one another. Nobody outside your world can ever know this feeling. In any other uniform, you get streets named after you for killing people. In this one, you risk your life to save people until one day you run out of chances. And at one final fire, either you buy it or you don't. If you don't, it's only eventually to be brushed off with a puny pension. And yet there is no third way that you'd ever leave this job. And you're doubting even God knows why. You're out of the shower now. Most of the grime and some of the cynicism are down the drain when you hear a strangely familiar voice saying, "It is worth it. It is worth it." And you're hearing this voice, and there's nobody there but you. It's a quiet voice from nowhere saying, "For salvaging things and people from flames, I have to rely on your hands." You look around, still nobody. But when you get over your incredulity, you feel better. Suddenly, today's crew cook in the kitchen hollers, "Chow, it's time to eat. Smells like roast beef today. That'll be good." You'll eat fast. You'll want to eat fast. For any next alarm, you'll want to be ready. Paul Harvey. Good day.
2: Now, the rest of the story. Her name was Gabrielle, and she carried a certain secret to her grave. She was born August 19, 1883, in what used to be called a poor house in France. She was also what used to be called an illegitimate child, but that was not Gabrielle's secret. She was reared in an orphanage. As a young woman, she attempted a career as a cafe singer, and after enduring a succession of unimpressed audiences, she settled for being the the second-string mistress of a wealthy man. But that wasn't her secret either. Gabrielle began making hats in 1913. She'd had a number of lovers by then, and one of them set her up in the hat business. And over the next quarter century, her little millinery enterprise flourished. As a result of her newfound prestige, Gabrielle became acquainted with many important people, among them Sir Winston Churchill. Then war broke out, and France was seized by the Nazis. We have no absolute evidence of Gabrielle's political inclinations during this time. She just wanted the war to end at any cost, she said. And Churchill was essential to that objective, she believed. Say, what if Gabrielle spoke to him? Maybe convinced him that making peace with the Germans was the right thing to do? Why, she might go down in history as a peacemaker herself. A great humanitarian, even a heroine. Now, I must quickly add that Gabrielle's lover for the moment was a German baron who had been sent to Paris by Foreign Minister von Ribbentrop. And it was through that baron that Gabrielle gained access to Nazi officialdom, to whom in turn she confided her bold scheme. She would directly, personally meet with Winston Churchill and tell him of her peace plan. Incredible as it sounded, she did know Churchill, as you've learned. And remarkably, Gabrielle's idea was brought to the attention of the SS Reichsfuhrer himself, the Heinrich Himmler. And perhaps even more remarkably, the Central Security Office issued the necessary travel orders. Gabrielle's secret mission was even given a code name, Operation Hat. She would journey incognito to Madrid, which was then a stronghold of German espionage. From there, she'd proceed to England, where she would try to persuade Churchill to engage in secret peace talks with the Nazis. But Madrid is as far as Gabrielle got. You see, at that very time, Prime Minister Churchill fell ill and was forbidden to see anyone as he was convalescing. So, Operation Hat had failed before it had even begun. And one day the war ended. And from that moment on, Gabrielle lived in constant fear. Because imagine if it ever got out that she'd once volunteered to represent the Nazi government in a private meeting with Winston Churchill. Well, surely her now prestigious business enterprise would suffer and could die. But Gabrielle died first, so now it can be told that the successful young hat maker, financed by a lover, the designer of clothing and jewelry who revolutionized women's styles, the businesswoman trendsetter who bridged the fashion gap between the 19th and 20th centuries, why, she was practically a Nazi spy. Gabrielle Coco Chanel. Only now, you know the rest of the story.
1: Now, the rest of the story. With the Los Angeles Olympics, 1932, only weeks away, the sports world turned its attention to Evanston, Illinois. And there at Northwestern University, a track meet was about to be held, a track meet with two purposes. First, to decide the 1932 AAU National Women's Championship, and second, to serve as a tryout for the upcoming Olympics. That is, the winners of the Northwestern would compete in Los Angeles. Dozens of teams converged from all over the country. The Illinois women's athletic team was favored to sweep the events. There was also a team from Dallas, Texas. The meet was comprised of 10 separate contests. The Dallas team was entered in 8 of those contests. First event was the discus. No one on the Dallas team was particularly good at it, but the Dallas discus thrower surprised herself and everyone else by taking 4th place and picking up 1 point. Next was the shot put. Again, nobody competing for Dallas was considered formidable. However, the Dallas shot putter shocked the spectators with a heave of 39 feet, 6.5 inches, and won the event. Other competitors began scratching their heads. And next, the baseball throw. The Dallas pitcher was the same girl who had won the event the year before, and the year before that. This year would be no different. She hurled the baseball 272 feet and 2 inches to win. Dallas finally fell down in the 100-yard dash, ran but failed to qualify for the final. But just as it appeared that Dallas's fortune had turned, the team's javelin thrower stepped up and launched that javelin 139 feet and 3 inches, almost 6 feet better than the world record. And Dallas had only begun. The team that won the next event as well, the 80-meter hurdles. In fact, in the qualifying heat, another world record was set by the Dallas runner. And then the high jump, another win for Dallas, another world record. And then the broad jump, and another Dallas victory. By day's end, the crowd was absolutely stunned. The highly favored Illinois team, 22 of the finest female athletes in the nation, had come in second. Dallas was number one. The underdog Texas team had placed in 7 of the 8 events it entered, had amassed a total of 30 points, 8 more than Illinois, had set 4 world records, and had won the meet all in only 2.5 hours. 2 weeks later, the Dallas team would make a similarly dramatic showing in the Los Angeles Olympics. But let the record books also show that Dallas, the team sponsored by the Employers Casualty Insurance Company of Dallas, Texas, that team triumphed because of a superb 20-year-old Texas athlete named Mildred Didrikson. Babe Didrikson was on that team. Babe Didrikson was the only person on that team. Babe Didrikson at Northwestern University in July of 1932 vanquished the most talented female track stars in the country, entire teams full of them, all by herself. And now you know the rest of the story.
3: Now, the rest of the story. Greenland actually was green once upon a time, but that was before it started snowing. Today, Greenland is little more than a vast snow slab, 2 miles thick. What land there was is now mostly below sea level, submerged by the sheer weight of all that snow. 3,000 years ago, there was a blizzard on Greenland. The snowfall of subsequent seasons compressed the snow from that one blizzard into a river of ice, a glacier, and it was a September long passed when a gigantic chunk of that glacier fractured and tumbled into the Jakobshavn ice fjord. Its destination was the open sea. There was about 10,000 such icebergs swarming up in Baffin Bay at the time. Better to understand them all, we'll stay on the trail of this one iceberg in particular and observe it carefully. It was not especially large compared to its brethren, about 100 feet tall, 300 feet long. That which was visible, anyway, for most of it was beneath the water, reaching 500 feet down, very heavy, weighed a million or more tons, and yet the statistics do not do justice to the phenomenal beauty of this floating ice mountain. It was not merely white, but it appeared brilliantly crystalline in the sunlight, refracted through a billion ice-bound air bubbles. Scientists retrospectively tracking this particular iceberg note that Captain William Adams was in the vicinity. He was homeward bound aboard his whaling ship. Surely, they say, he cast his eyes on that frigid majesty. Before making its way southward, the iceberg would have to embark on a grand tour of Baffin Bay, first northward along the western coast of Greenland, all the way to the mouth of Smith Sound, then south along the eastern coast of Baffin Island, swept relentlessly by the current. The journey took many months, and each mile of the way, the iceberg sang, squealed and creaked and groaned and sang as icebergs do. And it also became a living zoo. Seals nestled in its crevices. Bowhead whales hid themselves in its shadow. Among the scientists who have studied this one individual iceberg is marine biologist Dr. Richard Brown. Dr. Brown even wrote a book about its voyage, and through that iceberg's eyes, the author witnessed the various dramas of that time in that region, the extinction of the bowhead whales, the hardships of the Eskimos. And Dr. Brown follows the beautiful iceberg until, as it travels ever southward into warmer waters, it diminishes to the size of a coffee table and disintegrates in a bubble of foam off Bermuda. That was the fate of the snow that fell on Greenland 3,000 years ago. That is the way that beautiful peripatetic palace of ice passed from us. But before it did, it sank the Titanic. It sank the Titanic. Thus did a distant age reach into the 20th century to disturb our destiny. For the history books say that the Titanic was sunk by an iceberg off the coast of Newfoundland in April of 1912, and that is so. But now you know that she was predoomed by a snowstorm 10 centuries before the birth of Christ, because now you know the rest of the story. Now, the rest of the story. Joseph was a tall young man, shock of chestnut brown hair, high forehead, aquiline nose, gray eyes. There was just enough country boy in his appearance to make big city folk nudge each other when they saw him coming. But Joseph had not traveled to the big city to mix in and get lost. He was there to study music. He had written to the most prestigious music school in town. The school had informed him of the date for his entrance examination. Joseph was confident. His own piano playing pleased him. His skill in counterpoint was more than adequate. And he thought he had an even greater advantage at 18. He was many years older than the average music school applicant. So he was more musically experienced. Well, the day of his examination arrived, and the boy asked to play something on the piano did, a capriccio by Austrian composer Henri Hertz. But the performance was acknowledged with raised eyebrows here and there. Why did Joseph want to enter music school? One of the professors asked. Did he wish to become a pianist? The young man politely answered yes, he would like to improve his piano playing. But more than that, he wanted to become a good all-around musician, maybe even a composer. Well, that last aspiration was greeted with more raised eyebrows. Had Joseph brought an original exercise, a composition of some sort to submit to the examiners? Oh, yes, he had. Fine. That would be all. Joseph would be notified of the jury's decision in a few days. July 9, the decision came. Admission denied. Admission denied. No explanation. But didn't the professors understand? Joseph was not seeking a scholarship. He was prepared to pay whatever tuition was necessary. Yes, the professors understood. Still, they offered this advice. Considering Joseph could afford an education, he should find a private teacher. Otherwise, he should give up music, go back to the provinces. Well, Joseph found a private teacher. Joseph developed what talent he had, but he neither forgot nor forgave that music school for rejecting him in July of 1832. In fact, he had been turned away for petty reasons, that he was not a city boy, that the music school's classes were crowded, that his written exercise was rather ordinary, and imagine this, that he held his hands incorrectly while playing the piano, and at 18 he was considered too old to learn the right way. Incidentally, despite his discouragement, Joseph succeeded. And he succeeded so spectacularly that the music school, which had rejected him, later asked permission to honor him. Oh, but Joseph declined. He said, they wouldn't have me young, they can't have me old. By 1901, Joseph was recognized worldwide as one of the greatest opera composers of all time. And in that year, he died. And that same year, the old music school changed its name to Joseph's name, a commemoration of the biggest mistake that institution ever made. So should you travel to Milan, Italy, you will notice there is no Milan Conservatory. For more than 100 years, they have called it the Giuseppe Verdi Conservatory. And you know why. Because now you remember him. Now that you know the rest of the

0: Now, the rest of the story. One might have called it love at first sight, except that when Marie and Ralph met, Marie was blind. Those who had known him before they got together marveled at the mutual attraction, noting that neither was the other's type. But the attraction persisted, and the relationship blossomed. In fact, Marie's blindness brought the two closer than they might ever have been otherwise. You see, Ralph became Marie's eyes. The day Ralph moved in, folks began talking. Marie, characteristically independent, blind or not, scarcely required the attention Ralph was heaping on her. Ralph, a confirmed loner, was not at all given to the sort of selflessness which he now demonstrated toward Marie. And still Ralph stayed by Marie's side day and night, and Marie's reliance on Ralph appeared genuine. No matter how familiar the surroundings, he would gently guide her from place to place. Outdoors, on occasion only when nobody else was nearby, he would permit her to walk alone in the fresh air amid the fragrant flowers. It seemed to those who distantly witnessed the curious ritual that Ralph understood Marie's need to be alone once in a while. But it was always a very brief while, because after a few minutes on her own, Marie would call out to Ralph and he would hurry to her side. It was the unspoken promise of his perpetual proximity. Their already restricted lives became more so. As Marie's arthritis worsened, she rarely complained, but it was hard to hide the pain. I think Marie's unrelenting discomfort hurt Ralph as much as her, because as the months passed, he stayed closer than ever, and gradually the outsiders, who had predicted it would never last, were convinced. People stopped thinking of the couple as unusual, and in time the names of Ralph and Marie were mentioned only reverently, as one would admire a monumental romance such as that of Romeo and Juliet. So how it was often wondered, how could such a profound togetherness end any other way but sadly? And yes, one starry evening in the autumn of 1982, Marie's sightless eyes closed for the last time. A merciful release from her suffering, said some, but Ralph's suffering had only begun. He cried himself to sleep for a while, and then his grief reopened in other ways. Nobody needed him anymore, you see, and so inconsolable, he withdrew from the world until at last he rejoined Marie. Americans, there is a 40-acre farm near Edmond, Oklahoma, the Roby place. Passing by, you might see the white crosses which mark two graves. Folks who know about Ralph and Marie always get kind of quiet when they see. Starts them pondering once again, a devotion they can't quite comprehend. You see, Ralph and Marie were as close as two people could be. The thing is, they were not people. Ralph, the constant companion who became Marie's eyes, was a sheep. And blind Marie, who shared her stall and her pasture and her every moment with a little lamb, Marie was a Shetland pony. Some say sentiment is the province only of humankind. Well, now you know who. The rest of the story.
1: Now, the rest of the story. Dave was a train hobbyist. For 40 years or more, he tinkered with working scale model steam engines. His Sherman Oaks, California backyard was woven with hundreds of feet of railroad track. His 16 models of famous old puffer bellies comprised one of the country's most extensive private collections. And at 1/8 scale, the locomotives were actually large enough to ride. Now, visitors to Dave's home were understandably impressed, and at least one was inspired. Dave was in his backyard one day working on one of his trains. He thought he was alone. But then a voice awakened him from his deep concentration. It was a friend who'd come to visit. Now, this fellow had never seen Dave's backyard layout before, and he was appropriately astounded. When had Dave found the time to put all that together, he asked. Well, every spare moment, Dave answered. Would his friend like to take a spin around the yard on one of the engines? Would he ever? Now, picture the two grown men riding those tiny trains all afternoon, inspecting them, marveling at them, laughing out loud like children on Christmas morning. At one point, Dave's grown-up playmate scratched his chin. An idea. Why not build a miniature train like this on the grounds of a supermarket? Parents could shop for groceries while their children rode the train. Yes, it was a splendid idea, said Dave. An expensive one, too. But certainly backers could be found to cover the initial production costs. Then the supermarket could either buy the train or simply rent to the concessionaire. Well, Dave's friend was quiet for a little bit. The wheels were turning. I've got to go home, he said finally. I'll call you later. In fact, later was much later before Dave got that call, and then it was a joyously urgent request. Come to my office right away. But when he got there, Dave was just dazzled by a large, carefully constructed relief map. And on that map was a rideable miniature model train and a station house and additional buildings. Remember that afternoon in your backyard? The gentleman asked. Of course, Dave smiled. It was a terrific design, he said, but where was the supermarket? Well, there was none. Right now, I should explain that there are few serious scale model train hobbyists in this country who do not remember Dave as one of them. But that renown achieved in his spare time was eclipsed by his professional accomplishments. You see, Dave was a composer and orchestral conductor. He scored motion pictures. He was musical director of TV's Red Skelton Show and Bonanza and Little House on the Prairie. David Rose. And you know David's friend as well, his fellow miniature railroad enthusiast. Because the idea that was born in David Rose's backyard way over half a century ago quickly outgrew the supermarket parking lot concept. You see, David's visitor, the gentleman so impressed by those museum-quality scale models he saw, he was thus inspired to build for himself and for everyone the most magnificent microcosm on Earth. His name was Walt Disney. And, of course, his world built to scale, his model train entwined domain, is Disneyland. Only now you know the rest of the story. Now, the rest of the story. In the official Major League Baseball record book, you will find outlined a chronology of the All-American sport. Listed among baseball history's most significant events are these. 1839, the traditional date of baseball's invention by Abner Doubleday in Cooperstown, New York. 1845, the first organized baseball team formed by Alexander Cartwright. Cartwright also established rules of play for his team, the Knickerbocker Baseball Club of New York. Those rules are remarkably similar to today's. 1858, the founding of the National Association of Baseball Players, 25 clubs in all. In that same year, Henry Chadwick wrote the first actual baseball rule book, and spectators were charged admission for the first time. 1862, the first enclosed baseball park at Union Grounds in Brooklyn. 1868, Harry Wright organized the first all-professional baseball team, the Cincinnati Red Stockings. The first professional league, the National Association, followed 3 years later. Baseball's next three decades were characterized by minor rule changes and additional equipment for the players. Then in 1903, the first World Series. Now, regarding this history, many are surprised by the depth of baseball's roots. For instance, the Russians claim a similar game. The British played rounders, but something predating both of those has been overlooked by the official record book's chronology. A poem of merely four lines entitled Baseball goes like this. The ball once struck off, away fly the boy to the next desired post, and then home with joy. Now, what does that little verse tell us beyond what it tells us? Well, in 1906, the so-called Special Baseball Commission was formed. It was comprised of prominent baseball executives and included two United States senators. Anyway, reviewing baseball's history, the commission backtracked over the same ground we've just covered, the founding of the first professional league and the first professional team, and the writing of the first official rule book and the earlier rules on which the rule book was based. However, the commission's greatest challenge was designating the actual invention of baseball. In fact, it was not until December 30, 1907, that the commission released its findings. Baseball was born in Cooperstown, New York in 1839, their research indicated. Its originator was Abner Doubleday. And so unequivocally it was concluded that baseball is indeed an all-American game. Well, a century has passed since the Special Baseball Commission reported to us. But to those who believe the last word on the subject has been uttered, I call to your attention once again that four-line poem called Baseball. The ball once struck off, away flied the boy to the next desired post, and then home with joy. So, why is that verse so important? Well, I'll tell you why. That poem was first published in a children's book in Great Britain in 1744. Well, that's 75 years before Abner Doubleday was born. Now, you know the rest of the story.

0: Now, the rest of the story. In the Primrose section of Woodlawn Cemetery in the Bronx, there is a gravestone. Upon that marker is inscribed the name of a sports writer you never knew. That for which you do remember him, for which he did not particularly want to be remembered, well, that fellow is someone else again. Bill Barclay, either Bill Barclay, grew up on farms in the East and Midwest. His family moved to Wichita, Kansas when he was 17. A year later, he got a job with the Atchison, Topeka, and Santa Fe Railroad. It was only after he married, after he settled in Denver, that he took a passionate interest in athletics. He'd always been a vigorous fellow, and precision of any kind fascinated him. So sports provided a creative outlet for his vigor and his preciseness. He enjoyed participating in all sports, but found it even more satisfying to observe fine athletes. Ringside, he carefully studied the outstanding boxers of his day, memorizing their styles, their strengths, their weaknesses. In fact, Bill soon became a critical expert, an unchallengeable authority on the art of pugilism. And how he loved to talk sports with his friends. He was a great talker, genial, articulate. After 17 years in Denver, Bill and his wife pulled up stakes and headed east and made Manhattan their new home. And there in New York City, Bill took the job he would keep for the rest of his life. He became a sports writer for the New York Morning Telegraph. From talking to writing was an easy transition for Bill. While many of his colleagues were stifled by their own clinical knowledgeability, Bill had an easy rapport with his readers. His column was something sports fans look forward to, the way one looks forward to conversing with a friend of similar interests. And as Bill's readership expanded, his admirers increased to include author Damon Runyon and President Theodore Roosevelt. Runyon became a friend. Roosevelt was so impressed with Bill that he, the president, appointed the sports writer to a government post. That was in 1905. But within months, Bill resigned from that appointment, found that his federal duties conflicted with his newspaper obligation, and Bill, more than anything, wanted to be known and remembered as a sports writer. For 19 years, that career prospered. Bill became sports editor for the Morning Telegraph, and eventually secretary of the newspaper company. And one Tuesday morning, 1 month shy of his 68th birthday, Bill passed away. He died as he had lived, and as surely he would have wished, at his desk. The years since have spawned a multitude of fine sports writers. Bill wanted you to remember him as one of them, because at least one generation sat ringside by his side, watched the big games and the small, the heroes and the bums, through the eyes of William Barclay Masterson. Bat Masterson? Yes, the Bat Masterson. Because you remember only the several years I've not mentioned, the years of his youth as a frontier lawman, as a county sheriff, and a deputy U.S. Marshal, as a denizen of Dodge City and Tombstone. You had noted only the notches in his gun until you learned the rest of the story.
1: Now, the rest of the story. You wander the rain-slick streets of New York's notorious Hell's Kitchen about 90 years ago or so. Your aimless feet would take you up First Avenue, they called it. Anyway, you know this Hungarian joint, a Rathskeller, sort of a dive up there between 77th and 78th? You have a taste for beer, so you keep walking, and you see it a block away. Not the sign now. You know this joint the way everybody who knows this street knows this joint, right behind the Pimp. Oh, you heard right. The Pimp. I don't know his name. You can ask him if you want to. All I'm saying is that this same guy, straight ahead, you're looking right at him, has been standing there for what's been more years than most around here can count. The same guy. Tall, skinny, always wearing that expensive straw hat, and the same electric blue suit. All day long, he stands there on the corner of 77th and 1st, ducking into the Rathskeller now and then for who knows what. But wait a minute, I'm going to bet you something. I'm going to wager with you that you walk by him no matter how fast you're walking, and he will say, "What do you hear? What do you say?" Bold and rhythmic. How do I know? Because he has been greeting everybody that way. Everybody who walks by gets that same greeting all these years. What do you hear? What do you say? It's a laugh, isn't it? This fellow's no big-timer after all. Only four girls on his string. Only four, swear. Not much of a living, eh? You could almost feel sorry for him, hopped up the way he is. High as a kite, day and night. But that's the nervous thing you're seeing. Never stops moving, always hitching up his trousers, twisting his neck, shifting the knot in his tie, lifting his shoulders, snapping his fingers, then bringing his hands together with a soft, solid smack. Here it comes again. What do you hear? What do you say? Well, I don't know what I hear, but I'll tell you what I say. I say this guy is more than a two-bit all-weather pimp hanging out on the meanest street in Manhattan. I say that he is the full-length mirror for everybody on this street. He is the yardstick by which you measure the difference between what you are and what you just as easily could have turned out to be. So he's useful in a way. This electric blue hophead with the four girls and the 40 million nervous ticks. And he was particularly useful to a kid named Jim who grew up here about 90 years ago or so. A kid who watched him day after day and learned his way. Lucky Jim made it out of Hell's Kitchen, so far out that he eventually forgot the fellow's name. But once upon a street corner, there was a living landmark in whose two-bit brain narcotics played tag.

0: the rest of the story.
1: Now, the rest of the story. Much of what we know about the ancient world we have learned from the Greek geographer and historian Strabo. About 25 BC, he took a trip up the Nile River, recording all that he saw, and it was on this journey that he encountered a small pyramid made of black stone. Now, Egyptian pyramids are tombs, of course, and somebody special was entombed in this black pyramid, a woman. Strabo's fascination with her is evident in his writing. Yet not even he, from his historical vantage point, could have imagined the rest of the story. The Greek historian, Strabo, writes of this woman named Dorica. Dorica lived some 600 years B.C., was a slave in Nocratus, Egypt, when she was young. Her uncommon beauty attracted the brother of the poet Sappho, who then purchased her freedom. Sappho's brother was to be the first in a long procession of lovers, and ultimately, Dorica became an Egyptian queen. When she died, she was entombed in a black pyramid. Historian Strabo notes the rarity of the stone and the phenomenal cost of construction, and yet it was not Dorica's king, but her large collection of devoted lovers who chipped in for the building of that expensive tomb. And even more remarkable is the story of how Dorica became queen in the first place. It seems she was bathing in the Nile River one day. She had left her sandals on the bank. Suddenly, and for no apparent reason, an eagle swooped down, grabbed one of Dorica's sandals, and flew away. Now, the king was in the Egyptian capital city of Memphis at the time. He was presiding over a court of justice, which was being conducted outdoors. And that's right. The eagle dropped Dorica's sandal right smack into the king's lap. I'm sure he laughed. That part's not recorded, but I'm sure the king found the incident most amusing, and naturally he became curious as to where the eagle had found the sandal. Well, this much is recorded. The king's curiosity grew. The beautiful shape of the sandal and the strangeness of the occurrence began to impress him. Finally, the mystery became unbearable. The king sent his men throughout the land. Listen carefully. You're beginning to recognize this story. The king sent his men throughout the land in search of the owner of that sandal. And Dorica was found, and she was brought to the king. And the king, overwhelmed by Dorica's beauty, declared that fate had chosen her for him, and they were married. Now, we only have the word of this one Greek historian for what you've just heard. And yet, even if it were not true, the story's significance would be considerable. It should sound familiar to you. A young girl's saga of rags to royalty, a lost slipper leading to a throne, a love story repeated in hundreds of versions over hundreds of years throughout the world. And she, Dorica, really lived 600 years before Christ. Almost 3,000 years ago, the Black Stone Pyramid, where she was buried, was called the Tomb of the Courtesan. The Tomb of the Courtesan. But now you know it as the final resting place of the original Cinderella. For now you know the rest of the story.
2: Hello, Americans. I'm Paul Harvey. You know what the news is. In a minute, you're going to hear the rest of the story.
3: Bottom of the ninth, two outs, bases loaded. There's a lot riding on this next pitch.
4: From the earliest days of baseball, smokeless has been the most popular form of tobacco among players. Some chewed, others dipped snuff. Why? Because they thought it made them more alert, gave them energy, and improved their performance.
3: This guy's got to get a hit. He's chewing hard.
4: They were wrong. The truth is, smokeless tobacco can hurt your performance. The rush it gives you that feels like more energy is misleading. What's really happening is that nicotine makes your heart beat faster, which lowers your stamina.
3: That pitcher's winded up.
4: In a poll of major and minor league players who still use smokeless tobacco, none of them believed that chewing or dipping improved their game. Whether in sports or on the job, the only thing snuff or chewing tobacco will improve are your chances of getting cancer.

0: Now, the rest of the story. Jimmy Robinson looked forward to Christmas time each year for a thousand reasons, but for one in particular, the lighting of the old Christmas tree bulb. For all of his parents' holiday decorations, the most special was a strand of Christmas lights with a score of replacement bulbs in it and one original one. One clear, white Christmas light that had come with the set and which had continued to burn brightly season after season. Oh, there was no mistaking that one bulb. It was the very last one on the string. And it was slightly different from the newer ones, not only in outward appearance, but in a magical, indefinable something in its glow. So for Jimmy Robinson, Christmas time carried with it a unique anticipation. He and Dad would bring home their Christmas tree, they'd get out the ornaments and the lights, then before any other decoration was removed from the big dusty cardboard box, that one old strand of tree lights would be taken from it, and as Jimmy held his breath, wishing hard, Dad would ceremoniously plug it in, and each and every season, that last light on the string, the only original bulb left, would light up and shine as brightly as ever before. All of the other bulbs in the set had been replaced. Many of the replacements had been replaced. But that very last light continued to glow for the Robinson family each Christmas, like a dear and ageless relative dropping in for the holidays. And Christmases passed, and over the seasons subsequent, Jimmy grew up, left hometown Baldwin, Missouri to see what lay beyond. He became a Colonel James Robinson, a chaplain in the United States Army, stationed here and abroad. Yet each and every Christmas time, wherever his post, Colonel Robinson received a telephone call from back home in Baldwin from his dad, Walter Robinson, and the news was always the same, told in the same delighted, excited voice. It lighted up again, son. That same old Christmas light is still burning bright. Medical science is only beginning to comprehend the power of mind over malady, confirming that the way a patient thinks can steer the course of any disease, multiple sclerosis in particular. In fact, there's such a demonstrable cause and effect between one's mental attitude and MS that doctors are sometimes reluctant to diagnose it for fear of worsening the disease with the news. Conversely, perhaps no other illness responds so quickly or so dramatically to hope. You see, Jim Robinson's dad, Walter, for decades had MS. He had multiple sclerosis. In its course, there were ups and downs. And yet there was no up, ever, any higher than the exhilaration from an annual ritual in which a solitary Christmas tree light defied the dark. One brave little light ablaze each Christmas. Ever since the strand was first purchased by Jim Robinson's grandfather in 1918. By this holiday season, both of Jim's parents are gone. But the Christmas light, the Christmas light, that same original bulb on his sister's Christmas tree shines on. In a way, for us all. Now you know the rest of the story.
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0: Now, the rest of the story. In 79, it was the hottest sex manual ever written. And it hit the stands. And it shocked a few. But it did not rock the nation. For in many ways, the United States lost its illusions through the 70s. So by the time the book was available to the public and the public was prepared for Plain Facts, that was the name of this sex manual, Plain Facts, never before had such a frank and detailed discussion of sexual matters appeared in print. For indeed, these that we're discussing were the 70s of a century past. The book was written, first appeared in 1879, and this is the rest of the story. You know, it all began once upon a honeymoon, the honeymoon of Dr. John Harvey and his bride Ella. In fact, John and Ella actually spent their honeymoon in New England writing a 504-page sex manual, an in-depth discourse on human sex and sexuality
2: years before Sigmund Freud would even approach the subject. In the book's preface, Dr. John wrote, "It is hoped that the reader will bear in mind that the language of science is always chaste in itself, that it's only through a corrupt imagination that it becomes vested with impurity." And that expressed, the bride and groom proceeded to inform their readers, as few non-physicians ever had, and one of the big reasons this publication was widely accepted was that for all of its frankness, it fervently parroted the mores of its era. Give you an example. Illicit intercourse is a loathsome ulcer eating at the heart of civilization. Here's another quote. "Though a man may never have committed an overt act of unchastity, if he cannot pass a handsome female on the street without in imagination approaching the secrets of her person, he is as truly unchaste as the veriest debauchee." Too much sex, says Dr. John, even for married couples, will precipitate absolute physical ruin. And vigorous physical exercise is recommended for those moments of weakness when unchaste ideas intrude. Plain facts. Apparently an instant success. Sold well for many years. Plain facts. Perhaps a significant footnote that throughout their long and otherwise prosperous marriage, John and Ella had no children of their own. They did, however, manage to rear and educate 42 orphans. 42 orphans. And one thing more. John, the medical doctor, who tried to make the world's most whispered subject as acceptable as motherhood and apple pie, he later did something with his brother that made them both world famous. He co-invented cornflakes. That's right. The respected Michigan physician who spent his honeymoon writing a sex manual was Dr. John Harvey Kellogg. And now you know the rest of the story. Now, the rest of the story. Friedrich arrived at the headquarters of General George Washington in December 1777. He was introduced as His Excellency, Lieutenant General Friedrich von Steuben, exalted officer in the service of the King of Prussia. "Oh, he had come," he said, "to aid the Americans in their revolution. How about that?" Now, the Continental Congress and General Washington agreed that what the disheveled, disorganized American troops needed most was the influence of an experienced Prussian general, and that's how Friedrich von Steuben became, quote, "drill master of the Continental Army." This Prussian was commissioned a United States major general, but he performed as advertised. In fact, Friedrich turned colonial farmers and merchants into deadly weapons. And more, he prepared the standard drill manual, which became the Bible of American forces for decades to come. And at Yorktown, oh my, now the division under his command distinguished itself. And to this day, historians wonder, could we have won our freedom at all without him? Anyway, we almost didn't have a choice. Prior to his arrival in America, the Continental Congress had decided that no more foreign officers would be commissioned by the Continental Army. You see, General Washington already had more than he knew what to do with, and many in his service had aroused jealousy and discontent among American officers. In fact, the only reason Friedrich von Steuben was not immediately sent home was he made such a grand entrance. Oh, my! He had arrived at Portsmouth impressively attended by a military secretary and an aide-de-camp. His Prussian general's uniform fairly sparkled. His dossier, the most glowing imaginable. It was all a fraud. It was all a fraud. His staff, little more than actors. His uniform, only recently tailored. His references, just a pack of lies. The highest rank he had ever actually attained was half-pay captain in the Prussian army. And he'd had nothing whatsoever to do with the military, any military, anywhere, for 14 years. And this incredible deception was not even von Steuben's idea. He had friends back in Paris, you see, and one in particular who believed that Friedrich von Steuben, despite his lack of credentials, was somehow essential to the ultimate success of the American Revolution. And history has justified that special faith in him. By the way, that one friend in Paris, eager to deceive America for her own good, the fellow who was especially intent upon selling the Continental Army on an illustrious Prussian general who never was, that man never openly admitted his role in the conspiracy. He didn't have to. His signature appears at the bottom of the von Steuben letter of introduction and recommendation. Practically all by himself, Friedrich von Steuben transformed the awkward, uncoordinated, undisciplined soldiers of the American Revolution into an awesome fighting machine. And he got the opportunity in the first place because one man had a gut feeling and a gifted pen. You see, the man who fortunately sent us von Steuben was Ben Franklin. The Benjamin Franklin. Only now you know the rest of the story.
3: Now, the rest of the story. President Andrew Jackson's inauguration celebration was a barbaric brawl. So it was entirely appropriate, some said, that his funeral should be interrupted by a stream of ear-splitting profanities from one of his old buddies. Now, wait a minute. Let's back up a bit. When Andrew Jackson died, this message traveled swiftly through the countryside, quote, "The old hero, the old Roman, the old lion, the great captain is dead." No specific name was expressed because none had to be. Despite the rough edges, maybe partly because of them, Andrew Jackson was popularly regarded as, quote, "the greatest and best man of the age." He was the beloved Old Hickory, veteran of the Creek and Seminole Indian Wars, hero of the attempted British invasion of New Orleans in 1815, seventh president of the United States. Literally seconds after Jackson passed away, General Sam Houston and his young son arrived. After sobbing at the death bedside, Houston embraced the boy, saying, "Try to remember that you have looked upon the face of Andrew Jackson." That was the sort of reverence Old Hickory inspired. He died at 6 p.m. on a Sunday at his famous Hermitage home. The following day, funeral invitations were printed and delivered to, quote, "friends and acquaintances." But there was one friend who neither received nor required an invitation, a dear old friend of many years who was with Jackson in his final hours. The relationship is sometimes minimized by biographers, but those who knew our seventh president best, especially toward the end of his life, were quite aware of his fondness for, if not his complete dependence upon, this one special friend. Tuesday morning, the mourners arrived at the Hermitage, 3,000 of them in hundreds of carriages and on horseback. But of all, none was more stunned than that one old friend you've just met. Old Hickory's body lay in the front parlor. The Reverend Dr. Edgar stood outside on the portico preparing for his hour-long sermon. But while friends filed by the casket, there was that one who stood off by himself, apparently deeply moved. And then the funeral service began. The thousands assembled listened tearfully, silently to the eulogy for the fallen hero, but suddenly, right then and there, in the middle of the sermon, Andrew Jackson's old buddy, unable to bear his despair any longer, exploded in a torrent of obscenities that would have peeled the paint off the Hermitage portico. And to the shock of those gathered, the withering blast of shrieks and curses continued even more loudly and bitterly. The source of the outburst, having made his identity apparent, was quickly approached and soothed by members of the household, and even though it was rarely mentioned after that, no one who was there ever forgot that once upon a time, in the late spring of 1845, they buried Andrew Jackson with all the pomp and ceremony befitting a legend in his own time. Almost. Because the solemnity was shattered, if only for a minute, by an old friend named Old Paul, Old Hickory's longtime companion, his West Indian pet parrot? His West Indian pet parrot. Only now, you know the rest of the story.

0: Manchester, New Hampshire, an international coalition has formally declared itself the supreme leader of all things rock and all things roll. Tensions are rising as others have claimed themselves to be, quote, the savior of real rock and roll. But the coalition founded and headed by Jerry Robinson says these claims are unfounded. As you can see, war can be declared at any moment. The smallest act of aggression can be seen by either side as... Oh, God. We have a breaking news bulletin being published as we speak. The first strike has been executed.
1: Hello, everyone. Jerry here. So, I have taken over the airwaves. I've taken over the radio. And now I want you all to understand that I am the supreme leader of rock and roll. But not just me, of course. I would like to welcome the brand new member of Jerry's Rock and Roll Army, the commander to the supreme leader, Matt Sh-

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0: All right, it's time for the Renegade Pick of the Week countdown. 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
1: Who farted?
0: Yeah, we'd like to welcome you to the Renegade family.
1: Does anybody even remember Doogie Howser? 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Three children are asking their parents where babies come from, two children run away, and one mother ends up crying by the end of the show. 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

0: the rest of the story. Abby was at home in Buffalo, New York, when she received the exciting news from her husband. They were moving into the house of their dreams. And then Abby rushed to meet him and unhappily learned the rest of the story. Her husband's dream house was a nightmare. No gas and no plumbing. Not so much as a bathtub. No bathtub. The previous residents had been cooking over a kitchen fireplace, and the rest of the place was woefully inadequately heated. Couldn't they simply go back home to Buffalo and forget the whole thing, Abby wondered. But it was too late for that. Her husband had already committed them to this dismal property, and there they would stay. He never actually came out and called the move a mistake, as far as we know. However, he readily acknowledged that there were difficult times ahead. He began referring to the new homestead as this temple of inconveniences. Here's part of a letter that he wrote to a friend, quote, "The busy week is nearly ended, and I seize this precious moment simply to say that I'm very anxious that you and Mrs. Haven should come and make us a visit this winter. We have one spare room in this temple of inconveniences, neatly fitted up, just the thing for you and Mrs. H." The difficulty was that one spare room was just about the only room in the house that was neatly fitted up. The more Abby thought about it, the more upset she became. She remembered having to carry bathing water into her house in the old days, but that was precisely the point. These were not the old days. Why, then, should her family be subjected to such primitive living conditions? A house, after all, in which there was not even an indoor tub to which water might be carried. Well, that's how it was that this spunky former school teacher decided to make a few significant changes on her own. It was Abby who ordered the workmen to install the gas pipes and the water pipes. It was Abby who supervised the installations of the kitchen range and a big bathtub, and she did not stop there. There were no books in the house, not even a dictionary, not even a Bible. So Abby, from nothing, began building a library. And her first selections included Hawthorne's Great Stone Face and The Scarlet Letter and Bryant's Thanatopsis and Emerson's Essays. Then Abby began replacing worn furniture and carpets. And she bought a piano. And she bought a harp. And she threw a big party to celebrate. And the big house sparkled and it sang and it laughed as it never had before. Every word of what you've just heard is history. What remains is one mystery. The neighbors objected. The neighbors talked and tisked. A bathtub, they declared. Indeed, what an extravagance. And books, of all things. And I wonder how Abigail Fillmore felt, faced with the public outcry, that she and her husband Millard, the President of the United States, should represent the nation's people living in a cold, threadbare, cheerless home called the White House. That's right. That is the rest of the story.
1: Whig, W-H-I-G, once referred to American colonists, opposed it to British rule. The American political party of the same name was a product of the middle 1830s. The presidential election of 1848 would be a critical one for the Whigs, if only they could convince the popular general, Zachary Taylor, to become their candidate. Then they'd be a cinch to sweep into power. Old Zach, you see, was a war hero. Even though many Whigs had vociferously protested the Mexican War, in which the general had been so heroic, most party members agreed that his candidacy would be essential to a Whig victory in 1848. A number of reasons. Besides his military record, which would prove surefire vote bait nationwide, he had never embarrassed himself with an intemperate statement, nor with a politically polarizing public stand. He'd never committed himself to anyone or anything, which the Whigs would subsequently be forced to sweep under the rug. Significant, too, was the Whigs' lopsided strength in the North, complemented by Zach Taylor's status as a plantation owner Southerner. It was all too perfect. Too perfect. For indeed there was a small chink in the armor of this mostly exemplary warrior, something which could conceivably be used against him in the no-holds-barred course of a presidential campaign. It was not a sin of commission, but it was a sin of omission. There was something Zach Taylor really should have done by then and never quite got around to doing. Think back now, the Whig bigwigs insisted, was old Zach certain that he'd never done it? Nope, not once. Not once in his life. And old Zach thought back, said wartime had taken up most of his time. First the War of 1812, then the Indian campaigns. It was during that Mexican War that Taylor's reputation grew to heroic proportions. President Polk, recognizing old Zach as a potential political threat, began manipulating the distribution of battlefield glory. Matter of fact, when it came time to take Mexico City, the president ordered Taylor to remain in northern Mexico while General Scott marched off to capture the prize, but it was too late to unsell the American public on Zachary Taylor. Early in 1847, he won a brilliant and decisive victory over the forces of Santa Anna at Buena Vista. When the news reached home, I think the home folks would have handed old Zach anything he wanted. They would have voted for him for any office he'd wanted. Now, the following year, the Whig Party was preparing to capitalize on all that enthusiasm. Zachary Taylor had done everything that a man could possibly do to endear himself to his fellow Americans, except for that one thing. But fortunately for him, it never came out in the campaign. The truth was, he'd never had any interest in doing it. Of course, it was not always convenient. Yet even when he had the opportunity to do it, he never did it. But the records show that in 1848, the distinguished General Zachary Taylor, at the age of 63, finally did it. And by the way, he became president also. Our only chief executive, who had never, ever voted before for anybody or anything, he voted for the first time in his life for himself. And now you know the rest of the story.
2: Now, the rest of the story. Greenland actually was green once upon a time. But that was before it started snowing. Today Greenland is little more than a vast snow slab, 2 miles thick. What land there was is now mostly below sea level, submerged by the sheer weight of all that snow. 3,000 years ago, there was a blizzard on Greenland. The snowfall of subsequent seasons compressed the snow from that one blizzard into a river of ice, a glacier, and it was a September long past when a gigantic chunk of that glacier fractured and tumbled into the Jakobshavn ice fjord. Its destination was the open sea. There was about 10,000 such icebergs swarming up in Baffin Bay at the time. Better to understand them all, we'll stay on the trail of this one iceberg in particular and observe it carefully. It was not especially large compared to its brethren, about 100 feet tall, 300 feet long. That which was visible, anyway, for most of it was beneath the water, reaching 500 feet down, very heavy, weighed a million or more tons, and yet the statistics do not do justice to the phenomenal beauty of this floating ice mountain. It was not merely white, but it appeared brilliantly crystalline in the sunlight, refracted through a billion ice-bound air bubbles. Scientists retrospectively tracking this particular iceberg note that Captain William Adams was in the vicinity. He was homeward bound aboard his whaling ship. Surely, they say, he cast his eyes on that frigid majesty. Before making its way southward, the iceberg would have to embark on a grand tour of Baffin Bay, first northward along the western coast of Greenland, all the way to the mouth of Smith Sound, then south along the eastern coast of Baffin Island, swept relentlessly by the current. The journey took many months, and each mile of the way, the iceberg sang, squealed and creaked and groaned and sang, as icebergs do. And it also became a living zoo. Seals nestled in its crevices. Bowhead whales hid themselves in its shadow. Among the scientists who have studied this one individual iceberg is marine biologist Dr. Richard Brown. Dr. Brown even wrote a book about its voyage, and through that iceberg's eyes, the author witnessed the various dramas of that time in that region, the extinction of the bowhead whales, the hardships of the Eskimos. And Dr. Brown follows the beautiful iceberg until, as it travels ever southward into warmer waters, it diminishes to the size of a coffee table and disintegrates in a bubble of foam off Bermuda. That was the fate of the snow that fell on Greenland 3,000 years ago. That is the way that beautiful peripatetic palace of ice passed from us. But before it did, it sank the Titanic. It sank the Titanic. Thus did a distant age reach into the 20th century to disturb our destiny. For the history books say that the Titanic was sunk by an iceberg off the coast of Newfoundland in April of 1912. And that is so. But now you know that she was predoomed by a snowstorm 10 centuries before the birth of Christ. Because now you know the rest of the story. Now, the rest of the story. It was more like a luxurious resort hotel than ordinary apartments, but that shows how much times have changed. How might the people who lived there have been more comfortable? Although some of them made frequent shopping trips downtown, such excursions were unnecessary. Practically anything anybody might need was right there in the building. There were various shops, including more than one drugstore. There was a hairdresser. There were physicians on staff. There was even a library in the building as well. Many of the richest and most famous figures of the day lived there. Upon checking in, celebrities were invariably invited to dine with the governor. He lived there also, in an opulent suite of rooms. Residents often employed their own servants, their own chefs. But why, I wonder? Because the kitchens in the building were internationally renowned for their excellent cuisine. One had but to plan one's preferred menu, and it would be exquisitely prepared. Along with daily room service came 3 bottles of fine wine, compliments of the house. The rooms themselves were large and comfortable, ideal for entertaining, of which there was much. The apartments were originally unfurnished, leaving the responsibility of interior design to each resident. Eventually, furnished rooms were optional. The building's grounds were breathtaking. There were terraces, gardens, and stables. Hardly the sort of thing one might expect of a jail. And yet that is what it was. A state-owned, a state-operated institution for the incarceration of naughty noblemen. Dissidents, usually. Critics of the crown. Naturally, guests accustomed to pampering demanded the same in detention. And so they were pampered. They were given a multitude of conveniences, the finest food, even ironically considerable freedom. Some of the so-called prisoners were required only to spend their nights in the jail. Visitors also came and went as they wished, and large dinner parties were not uncommon. The most remarkable thing about this plush, posh penal institution was that the state could afford to run it at all. Ultimately, of course, what with liquor on the house and every imaginable service offered free of charge, the state could not afford it, and so the government planned to close it down and to demolish it. In fact, a contractor had already put in a bid to dismantle the structure, but before he could do that, somebody else took a shot at it. The people of Paris. The people of Paris. All they wanted were the arms and ammunition stored there. They were not trying to get anybody out. For when that mob advanced on the prison, July 14, 1789, only 7 pampered prisoners remained. I know you've been led by legend to believe that it was such a terrible place. But now I hope you will never forget the jail as a place more for play than for punishment. A prison whose chef was praised by the most discriminating palate in Paris. A set of comfy quarters called the Bastille. The Bastille. Because now you know the rest of the story. Now, the rest of the story. Did the Vikings reach the New World centuries before Columbus? Did the Vikings explore or perhaps even settle what they found? History knows the answers to those questions. In the first place, let's get our terms straight. The word Viking simply means sea pirate. It applies to adventurers from Norway and Sweden and Denmark. The Norwegians made the boldest westward move in the mid-ninth century after a considerable voyage. The first of those Norsemen from the prow of a dragon ship sighted land, land such as no Scandinavian had ever seen before. It was verdant, it was breathtaking, and it was ripe for seizure. The fleet of Viking vessels sailed into the mouth of the great river on that magnificent eastern coast. Coming ashore, the Norsemen built a ship's wall, and then the first buildings of what was to become the first city in that new world. The natives, mostly peaceful and comparatively disorganized, were utterly astonished at the sight of these strange-looking invaders from no one knew where, and yet such was their naivete that they were not alarmed, not at first. But then the Norsemen began sailing inland, through rivers into the great lakes, through more rivers. So shallow was the draft of those vessels, they could go almost anywhere that was wet, and they did. Incredulous natives watched as entire fleets of dragon ships probed deeper and deeper into their virgin homeland. Predictably, the Norsemen pushed their unwilling hosts aside, or cruelly mistreated them, for this was the first colonization the land had ever seen. Not Spanish, not English, but Norwegian. So proud were the Norsemen of that first coastal community that their Viking chief declared it a kingdom as well as a city. The kingdom of the Ostmen, literally the Eastmen. And more colonists arrived from Norway, and soon that initial seaport became so populous that its walls could no longer contain its inhabitants. And those overflowing settled in the countryside nearby as their Viking brethren continued to explore the hinterland. I know your first impression was a smattering of Norse influence upon this new world. To the contrary, they dominated the land. And for centuries, they fortified towns. They established trading posts. They intermarried with the natives until the line that had divided the dark and the fair became blurred and eventually erased. For the New World the Norwegians colonized was not our American New World, but rather an island. An island that lay to the west, an island whose natives were a race of small, dark people called the Celts. It was there that Norsemen poured into the Celtic melting pot from which the islanders of today emerged. And now you know how that nation's seaport was founded, not by the Celts, but by the first Vikings to come ashore at the mouth of the Liffey River. Of course, today they call that capital Dublin. Today they call that island nation Ireland. The old Assad was first colonized by Vikings. That is the rest of the story.

foreign troops in ninja suits, leaving imprints of their combat boots in the meadow down near the neighbor next to me. Heard they're building concentration camps from the rate hike off our postage stamps to protect and defend their great democracy. Though my vote in the last election didn't quite match the same projection, maybe those beautiful talking heads on my TV. And when I called them to complain, and I asked them to explain, they just said that it proves that you're not in the groove of the new majority. Yeah, sure.

0: Now, the rest of the story. One day, Odessa Lee went to her family dentist, complaining that a front tooth was loose. Could it be fixed? She asked. The dentist shook his head. Too much damage had been done. The tooth would have to come out. And by the way, the dentist inquired, what in the world had caused such an injury in the first place? And Odessa Lee, with a slightly imperfect smile, related the rest of the story. That little more than a year before, she'd given birth to a 6-pound, 7-ounce son. He'd entered the world reluctantly. The problem was that his head was too large for a routine delivery. Well, the doctor tried everything. Finally, enough of the baby's head was showing so that the forceps could help him the rest of the way. And the forceps scars on his cheek would probably always be there. And he was a cute little fella. His daddy wanted to name him Rudolph Valentino, but mother vetoed that. And then one day, even before the baby could crawl, he pulled himself up the bars of his crib and tried to talk. Gigi, he said. Then, holding tightly to the crib bars, furiously jumping up and down, he continued, Gigi, Gigi. Nobody could imagine what he wanted or perhaps what he was trying to say, but he kept on saying it. So Gigi became his babyhood nickname. And he was a strong, healthy little boy and precocious. At 10 months, Gigi was talking. In fact, his irrepressible enthusiasm and adorable behavior became the primary subject of Odessa Lee's conversations with neighbors. Yes, little Gigi was everything a proud mother could hope for. Then one afternoon, mother and son were in the bedroom. Baby Gigi was lying on the bed. Odessa Lee was propped up on an elbow beside him, speaking softly to him, when suddenly Gigi stretched both arms out, you know the way babies do sometimes, and accidentally, of course, hit Mommy in the face, hard. Hurting, Odessa Lee clasped a hand over her mouth, and one of her front teeth was wobbling. And still hurting, she began to laugh. And that was what brought her to the dentist, was what had cost her a front tooth, and what would surely be retold over the backyard fence for months to come. Now, the dentist was astounded. It would take quite a blow to loosen a healthy tooth like that, and Gigi was only a little over a year old. The dentist stroked his chin thoughtfully. That is a strong little boy you have there, Mrs. Clay. And yes, I do mean to say that age 12 came boxing lessons, and thereafter a string of amateur boxing successes, including a gold medal in the 1960 Olympics in Rome, and on and on and on and on. So yes, Gigi, the beautiful baby future world heavyweight champion whose first punch landed squarely on the mouth of his number one loved one, born Cassius Marcellus Clay, the world knows and may always revere as the greatest, Muhammad Ali. Muhammad Ali. It was first Gigi. Only now you know the rest of the story.
1: It was the day after the wedding. The happy couple had not yet emerged from the bridal chamber. The wedding celebration had gone long into the night, so the bride and groom were not really expected to be stirring until afternoon. I am not sure what it was that aroused the suspicion of friends. I don't know why. But after a while, they grew concerned. They went to the door of the bridal chamber and began shouting the groom's name. No response. They shouted again. And again. Silence. So the groom's comrades broke down the door, and once inside, they beheld a gruesome sight. The lovely young bride was kneeling at the bedside, weeping bitterly. And the groom lay on the bed, dead. That's right, the groom had died on his own wedding night. Murder? Well, let's take a look at the evidence. The bride was an exceptionally pretty German girl, not the groom's first wife. According to her, she had awakened to discover her husband dead. He had had a great deal to drink the night before. That was all that she knew. Indeed, there were no marks on the groom's body, no wounds that might have led to his death. So obviously the grieving bride was telling the truth. Anyway, she had no motive to kill her husband. But if she did not kill him, what did? Then somebody remembered the nosebleeds. Somebody remembered that the groom had suffered from chronic epistaxis, repeated hemorrhaging of the nasal capillaries. And it took only a brief examination to reveal the rest of the story. The groom had fallen into a drunken stupor, then into a deep sleep, so he was flat on his back when his nose began to bleed. Within minutes, he had suffocated. He had drowned in his own blood. Case closed. Now, I'm aware that history offers some other versions of the incidents you've just relived. History even invents conceivable motives for the bride to have stabbed her groom in the night. Those other versions, however, are based on rumors which arose later. As far as we know, the story you've just heard is the way it was. It would be of no interest to us today, more than 1,500 years later, except for the groom's impact on his own era. For he had a great many enemies, you see. It was not at all unreasonable initially to suspect his young bride, Ildiso, of murder. And yet apparently the groom's demise occurred just as you have heard. Too much booze and a resultant nosebleed. It's an odd end for a man once called the Scourge of God. For a man whose name struck terror throughout the entire Western world. For a man who had survived a lifetime of brutal battles to have been done in by his own honeymoon. The reputedly indestructible Attila the Hun had partied himself to death. And now you know the rest of the story.

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1: 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Dr. Harris stood in the darkened doorway of the farmer's barn, silent and staring. As his eyes adjusted, the shadows parted like curtains, revealing the shapes and the dimensions behind them. And there was something curious here, something anomalous to an English village in the outskirts of London. Whatever was out of place, Harris decided, had little to do with the age of the ancient structure. For if one had stood in that buried doorway nearly three centuries previous, that is to say when the barn was new, one might still have felt uneasy, as though the observer were suddenly far from the quaint Quaker settlement in Buckinghamshire, as though one were, well, nowhere near anything at all. And then Harris looked up to the beams supporting the barn roof. And as he kept looking, he realized that his head was tilting to one side, tilting more and more, as though his subconscious were struggling to envision the beams upside down. And all at once it struck him. The old barn amid the trees near the village of Jordans was not exactly a barn at all, not exclusively at any rate. It was instead a ship, an old sailing ship, whose materials had been reconfigured and reassembled to make a barn. Well, there was no question at all, for clearly the roof beams were in the shape of a ship's keel. And on one of those beams... Well, now, wait a minute. That's the rest of the story. The discovery by Dr. Harris, at least superficially, is not at all surprising, because the best wood for construction was reserved in those days for the Royal Navy. English farmers, wishing to build their barns out of sturdy stuff, would often buy sailing vessels about to be scrapped. And that's precisely what a Buckinghamshire farmer named William Russell did to procure wood for his barn in Jordans. He was obviously correct regarding the quality of the lumber, for there the barn had stood for almost 300 years before Dr. Harris first laid eyes on it. Now, Randall Harris was a scholar, and so from markings on the barn timbers, he sought to identify the original vessel from which the timbers had been scavenged. On a beam taken from the ship's stern, Harris found the letters H-A-R. Harwich, he said to himself, the name of the ship's home port. He reopened the port books, seeking a ship's name that would coincide with other letters emblazoned on the same timber. And what do you know, there it was. A cargo ship that had carried freight between England and France for many years before being declared in ruins and appraised and sold. And yet it was a side trip. A side trip taken 3 years before she was scrapped that makes the vessel worth remembering. You may doubt if you wish, and others have, the research of Dr. Randall Harris, completed in the second decade of this century. But before you dismiss it, consider this one last piece of evidence. A fractured crossbeam, a split crossbeam, still in the roof of that old barn, today, still there, just like the one described in the ship's own log. A beam that split during a storm at sea in 1620. A telltale timber from a watertight time machine linking England's past with your future. The barn was built from the lumber of the Mayflower. And now you know the rest of the story. Now, the rest of the story. I'd like you to meet somebody. I promise he's an interesting fellow. Self-educated and self-made man, a wealthy industrialist. He'd come up the hard way. It's just that had he had 3 months of school behind him, or if he'd been a certified scientist, maybe then he would have recognized the value of his discovery. What discovery, you ask? All right. One day, this tycoon tinkerer was toying with an ordinary household light bulb. Now, you don't need to remember this, but what he did was insert a vertical wire between the legs of the horseshoe-shaped filament, and he connected the wire to the negative side of the circuit first. Nothing. Then he connected the wire to the positive side, and what happened, he could barely believe. Electrical current actually flowed between the wire and the filament through the nothingness separating them. And a science was born. The field of electronics was born. This businessman, handyman, had observed something he'd thought was impossible. Electrons traveling through space. In the process, he had invented quite inadvertently the electron tube. Well, now let's look at the big picture. Until Bell Laboratories produced a transistor, 1948, the vacuum tube was what electronics was all about. All of the early televisions were tube sets. Radar equipment, the same. And don't forget radio. A century ago, the Marconi Telegraph Company was using them to detect radio waves, and it was a scientist, J. Ambrose Fleming, who produced the first electronic vacuum valve in 1904, and the physics of the phenomenon was explained as early as 1897 by a British physicist named Thompson. But the invention of the vacuum tube, the birth of that wondrous little device which was to fill the air with sound, eventually with pictures, that occurred 14 years earlier in March of 1883. And as you now know, the invention was accidental. The industrialist credited with that accomplishment did apply for a patent. The problem was he envisioned no practical application for the strange little device. He was sitting on a brand new communications industry. He did not even realize it. He said, "I measure everything I do by the size of the silver dollar." He was not a scientist, he claimed, but rather a researcher-developer, an inventor, working for monetary gain. He was in it for the money, he said, and because he saw no money in this electron tube, he allowed a fortune to slip through his fingers. Turned his attention instead to a new method of iron ore extraction, research which cost him millions and ultimately faded. He called the vacuum tube a purely scientific discovery, an intriguing invention, although of little promise. Those are his words. So the man we must now recognize as the father of electronics lost all interest, left his discovery for others to exploit, and you thought all he ever did was turn off the dark. That's right, we're talking about Thomas Edison. Only now you know the rest of the story.
0: Nobody knew where he came from, nor even his real name if he had one, and yet because of the youngster's carroty-colored hair, he was known among the denizens of Chicago's South Side as Red Top, a child of the streets. He earned pennies running errands for some of the local hookers. What money he managed to save was usually spent on toys for other neighborhood children. At 15, he wrote on this piece of paper, quote, "They ain't no fun living this way. I'd sooner be dead." And then Red Top stuffed that note in a pocket and locked himself in a shed and hanged himself. A tragedy of the homeless, they remarked at the time. And yet, knowing what we know of then and there, one kind of wonders about that. Drugs? I suspect so. We're right now in the midst of a nationwide drug epidemic. Began in the 30s, sociologists say. These same experts acknowledge the fact that drugs such as opium were used prior to that in this country by lower-profile subcultures, the poor in particular, but it was during the 30s that drugs became fashionable among the upper class, therefore more highly visible. One report of the Times indicates that women were especially vulnerable, society ladies of all things, and that many used drugs indiscriminately as a mere substitute for booze. Even more shocking is that many young mothers of the 30s, as well as their private nurses, frequently used dangerous opiates to calm crying infants. It was in the 40s that shooting up became popular. Recreational drugs administered through hypodermic injection, morphine and other opium derivatives as a rule. It was believed at the time that shooting up would not produce the interim cravings that other drug-taking methods did, but, well, they were wrong. Then came the war. The analgesic use of drugs among wounded soldiers created a new broad avenue of addiction. It even came to be called army disease. All too often, Johnny came marching home to face a brand new war, one which in some cases he would be fighting for the rest of his life. So drug addiction was to remain a significant problem through the 50s and 60s and the 70s. But historians will doubtless recall that the real drug epidemic of the century belonged in the 80s. They'll recall, as did one Chicago Daily newspaper, that mainstream young people could no longer go to a party without drugging themselves beforehand to put themselves at ease. Historians will relate how even the young and upwardly mobile often laced their alcohol and their coffee and their tea and their tobacco with dangerous recreational narcotics. And sociologists of the future will shake their heads at how the 80s watched drugs creep into every stratum of society, into the lives of the young and the old, the rich and the poor, how the decadent decade became so accustomed to drug use that urban kids would hang out at neighborhood drugstores openly injecting themselves with morphine, half dozen at a time, sometimes mostly just for the amusement of admiring young onlookers. This is how the students of history are going to look back on the 80s. This is how students of history have looked back on the 80s for 100 years. That's right. The recreational use of dangerous and addictive narcotics, as you have just heard it described, became widespread among us in the U.S. in the 1830s, and even more so throughout the American Civil War, and outright pandemic, openly, publicly, practiced seemingly, out of control altogether among all classes in the big cities in the 1880s. You thought there was something new in the ubiquity of drug abuse? Well, now you know the rest of the story. Now, the rest of the story. The lighthouse was doomed from the start, seafarers said. 14 miles from land, leaning into the region's wildest winds made of mere wood, it was only a matter of time before she toppled into the English Channel. And it came to pass. One mighty storm in 1703. Eddystone Lighthouse vanished into the darkness. Her architect, Henry Winstanley, was swept away with her. The task of redesigning and rebuilding her fell to one John Rudyard, who had her beacon blazing by 1709, and she was sturdier than her previous incarnation, made of oak and iron, and she stood nearly 47 years against the Channel gales off the coast of Cornwall. It was a fire that took her down in 1755, and still in folk ballads and seamen's lore, the saga of Eddystone Lighthouse lives on. But has anyone before today ever sung the rest of the story? English engineer John Smeaton was designated rebuilder of Eddystone Lighthouse, and the challenge of creating a tall, permanent structure to withstand such intimidating conditions greatly perplexed him. For while the lighthouse beacon itself threatened a conflagration from within, the raging elements would hammer night and day over the tower walls. It would be impossible, many warned, to build an enduring edifice for such a purpose in such a place. So John Smeaton looked around for an architectural example that he might follow, for something not only fireproof, but windproof and waterproof. And eventually he found it. The problem was the architect of that exemplary building was dead. Nobody remembered the formula for its durability. Well, Mr. Smeaton, a master engineer, began experimenting with materials. He subjected them to physical abuse and flames and salt water and fresh water. And for the months that followed, his office looked very much like a mad scientist's laboratory. And then, eureka! In 1759, construction of the new and immeasurably improved Eddystone Lighthouse was completed. And the improvement did bear the test of time. 123 years it loomed 20 fathoms above the channel, defying wind and wave. And when in 1882 it was replaced by a more modern structure, it was for modernity's sake alone. For the building to which John Smeaton looked for inspiration, the durable, indomitable temple whose cryptic construction formula he rediscovered and then applied to Eddystone Lighthouse, was the Pantheon of Rome, built by the Emperor Hadrian in the 2nd century A.D. The secret of the Pantheon's virtual indestructibility was lost during the Middle Ages and may have remained lost forever if not for John Smeaton, who tried and erred and tried again until he had retrieved it from utter obscurity. Indeed, Smeaton's lighthouse was assembled with interlocking stones based on a plan which revolutionized the construction of such towers for years thereafter. But the real wonder of it all, the Eddystone miracle, the rediscovered substance which revolutionized construction everywhere from that day to this day, was the stuff that held ancient Rome together, only to be forgotten, only to be reborn. Hydraulic cement, created from clay-heavy limestone, making possible a ubiquitous something we now call concrete. Only now you know the rest of the story. Now, the rest of the story. Away from the headlines and the television cameras and down in the shadowy realms where U.S. foreign policy shakes hands with the devil, there will forever be a fascination with the case we're about to discuss. It was a handful of Americans living overseas, acting independently and for their own reasons, or else the United States government was carefully, quietly engineering the overthrow of a friendly monarchy.
1: Anyway, the kingdom's queen surely suspected the latter. She was an able administrator. Although having ascended her country's throne only a year previous, her hold on the government was less firm than it might have been. Thus, on the evening of January 16, did her people peer out from behind cracked doors in disbelief to witness the invasion of American troops. And you never saw this on the 6 o'clock news, but there, in part, is the evidence of the intentional seizure by the United States. Now, wait. We now know that American Foreign Minister at the time, John Stevens, called in the Marines, not, it would seem, on orders from the President, but rather at the request of a small group of American businessmen who resided in that foreign country. In fact, it appears these businessmen had been plotting the overthrow of this government for most of a year. The Queen had been uncooperative, they said, too independent of American concerns, they said. Of course, there will always be those who insist there was a conspiracy that the United States had plotted for years to bring this kingdom under control, and that the businessmen were simply part of the plot. But in either case, the invading American troops, regardless of whose orders brought them from the USS Boston, the troops were now quartered at Arion Hall in the nation's capital, just a short distance from the Royal Palace. Directly across the street from Arion Hall was the government building, which, within hours, would be seized and occupied by American businessmen. And from there, they would demand the Queen's abdication and declare martial law. American Foreign Minister Stevens would respond by giving diplomatic recognition to the kingdom's new government. And before any of the Queen's subjects could fully grasp the significance of what was happening, it had happened. One moment their country's flag is flying over their government building, and the next, the stars and stripes. The President of the United States, while refusing officially to declare the kingdom an American possession, nevertheless also refused to assist the Queen in restoring her monarchy. So within 5 years, her original native-born subjects were a minority in their own country. Now, what you have witnessed is the death of a nation, January 1893. And yet, if the years since that military overthrow have obscured what it was, its swaying fronds and soft music have somehow perfumed the unhappy past. Don't let it be forgot. Let's not ever let it be forgot that once upon a time there was a spot where ruled a capable and dignified queen named Lily O'Colani, a kingdom of Ireland's called Hawaii. Now you are among the few who know the rest of the story.

You got the FBI, the FCC, the Federal Trade Commission Agency, and they all have one thing in common, that is they're federal. But here's one thing, if you haven't guessed, there ain't a thing federal about the Federal Express, and the only thing federal about the Reserve is that it's criminal!

0: Let's just dump it.
1: Now, the rest of the story. How do you feel about palimony? I mean, to what extent are live-in lovers financially responsible to each other? Sophie and Al lived together off and on for 18 years. They talked about getting married, really, legally married, but they never did. Then Al died, rich. No mention of Sophie in his will. The year before Al's death, Sophie had broken his heart by marrying another man. And still, Sophie, through her lawyer, contacted the executors of Al's will, demanding her fair share of her former lover's millions. Oh, come on, you say. There has to be more to it than that. Well, this is the rest of the story. Al had a weakness for Austrian women. First, it was an idealistic Austrian countess. She married somebody else. Al rebounded to Sophie, Austrian as well. She was a fun-loving, although not terribly bright, young lady, a voracious consumer of and believer in cheap novels. Naively, vainly, Al tried to improve Sophie's mind, and when that did not work, he lavished money and finery on the girl. Classically passion-blind, Al was cruising for a bruising. The biggest blow came after almost two decades of emotional turbulence. Sophie was pregnant. Well, the situation would have been considerably easier to accept had Al only been the father. The father in this case was a Hungarian aristocrat, cavalry officer. Sophie's relationship with this dashing young captain was pure soap opera material. He married her and abandoned her the same day. Then he became a champagne salesman. Then he killed himself. And all the while, lonely, lovesick Al continued to send Sophie money, virtually until his death. The executors of his estate were most alarmed when they heard from Sophie's attorney. Could Sophie provide proof of her alleged intimate 18-year liaison with the deceased? Yes, she could. In fact, she had saved all of the letters that Al had ever written to her, 216 letters, and the envelopes, many of which were playfully addressed to her as Madam, with Al's surname and in Al's own handwriting. By this evidence, Sophie's lawyer claimed common law wife, thereby the right to inherit Al's fortune. Well, Sophie's true leverage was the threat of a scandal. She had already secured a publisher, she said, who was most interested in the prospect of sharing Al's letters with the world. In the end, a scandal was avoided, and the out-of-court settlement set up Sophie for life, and in return, Sophie would be required to hand over all of Al's correspondence and, of course, refrain from any act which might harm Al's memory. The secrets you've just learned were among the world's best kept for many years. Almost a century later, they are legally relevant. Their true significance, however, is this. Sophie might have cut even deeper into Al's fortune, and had she done so, all of us would have been poorer. You see, Al willed his money to each year's outstanding contributors in the field of physics and chemistry and medicine and literature and international peace. The fortune which Sophie's posthumous palimony might have drained dry was the fortune which continues to nourish the annual prizes, bearing the name of the man who loved her, Al, for Alfred Nobel, creator of the Nobel Prize. And now you know the rest of the story.

Now, the rest of the story. One bright September afternoon, 16-year young Eliza McArdle looked up the hillside path leading into town and beheld a young man. He was shabbily dressed, travel-worn, but something about him intrigued the girl. He stopped to introduce himself. His name was Andy. He was an itinerant tailor, 17 years old. He needed a place to stay. Eliza led him down the road, pointed to a store. The storekeeper, Mr. Armitage, had an empty cabin, perhaps.

0: that would do. Oh, that would be fine, Andy said, and the two parted. By the time she returned home, Eliza's friends had gathered to tease her. What a disreputable-looking young fellow, remarked one. But Eliza chided them. After all, she said, they were making fun of the man whom she would marry one day. Uh-oh. She did. In fact, she did. That's the rest of the story. Life in the picturesque little town of Greenville, Tennessee, was everything Andy had hoped for. He started out making clothing for Mr. Armitage, the storekeeper. When the local tailor retired, Andy took over his business. But the best thing about Greenville for Andy was pretty Eliza McArdle, whom he married the following spring, and who married him despite the flaw of which he was most ashamed. No, not the grinding poverty into which he'd been born. Not his lack of education in general, but rather the fact that although he could just barely read, he could not write at all. Not even his own name. Now it's 2 years later, and business is thriving. With the arrival of a son and daughter, the two have become four. The town tailor and his wife are as happy as a young couple could be, except for that solitary insecurity which keeps eating away at Andy. And so one night, by the soft firelight, Eliza comes to her 20-year-old husband, placed a warm hand on his shoulder. If he would like, she says, she will teach him to write. Andy smiles, tears gleaming in his eyes. He accepts, and I have here before me the precious remnant of that moment. It's a tailor's account book, carefully preserved, the covers of which are laden with practice signatures in pencil and pen. Awkwardly at first, the letter A, capital A, and then A, N, D, and finally A-N-D-R-E-W, Andrew, almost perfectly scripted, with a proud flourish beneath the name. For once upon a time in the autumn of, it was 1826, on a Tennessee hillside nestled between the Cumberlands and the Blue Ridge, an itinerant, ill-educated young tailor met the woman who would make possible a future unimaginably bright, simply teaching him to write. For this was the skill that unlocked the door behind which an eager nation lay waiting. A poor tailor boy who might have remained thus if not for Eliza's gift. Well, today every classroom wall boasts among the portraits of the presidents of the United States that of a man you never knew until now, named Andrew Johnson. But now you know the rest of the story.
1: Now, the rest of the story. This was John's big chance. Quarterback George Shaw, one of the best in professional football, until the day he was sacked by the Chicago Bears. Everybody knew immediately what had happened. Shaw's left leg was broken. That was it for the season. Now, suddenly the backup quarterback, young fellow who had barely made it to the pros, was trotting out onto the field. The coach had hoped that John would never have to play because the coach, well, the coach knew the rest of the story. John was just too small for football. In fact, he'd never have played quarterback in high school had that team's starting quarterback not broken his ankle. After graduating, John tried out for Notre Dame. The coaches there were astonished he'd even bothered. You can't play football weighing 145 pounds, they told him. And they told him the same thing at Indiana University and at the University of Maryland and at Lehigh University. Finally, he was accepted at the University of Louisville. Not only was their football team a perennial loser, but they kept John on the bench as a third-string quarterback. After college, John was drafted in the ninth round by the Pittsburgh Steelers. Nobody knows exactly why, because when they got him to training camp, the Pittsburgh coaches decided, that's right, not big enough. So, before the season started, Pittsburgh let him go. John played sandlot football for a while on a semi-pro team called the Bloomfield Rams. He got $6 a game, and the games usually ended in fistfights. And then came that incredible opportunity to prove himself. A pro team contacted him. It was an emergency situation, they explained. Their backup quarterback had suddenly announced his retirement, and they needed somebody behind their starter, George Shaw, just in case. And what do you know? Fourth game of the season, Shaw broke his leg. Wow. Now there was John, heading for the huddle, determined to make it a lucky break. Instead, it was a disaster. It was a disaster. When John entered the game, his team was ahead 20-14. John's first pass was intercepted by J.C. Caroline, who ran for a touchdown. On the very next offensive play, John fumbled. The Bears ran for another touchdown. And then John fumbled again, and another Bear touchdown. And when the smoke had cleared, the Bears had won 58-27. And that was precisely the sign that the young quarterback had waited for. He'd had one golden opportunity after another. But past coaches had been right, he reasoned. He was just too small for football. And thus into the Baltimore Colts locker room he trudged, despondent and utterly unaware that one day sports writers would be calling him the greatest quarterback in the NFL. And one day, in football's Hall of Fame, he would be acclaimed by many as the greatest quarterback of them all. And you remember Too Small John as the late legendary Johnny Unitas. Only now you know the rest of the story.
2: Now, the rest of the story. It is 145 miles from Albany, New York, to New York City. So when in 1937, Charles Zibelman told friends he was going to make that journey on the Hudson River, they understandably thought he meant by boat. But no, Charles intended to swim. And indeed, on August 23 at 6 o'clock in the evening, Charles slipped into the water at Albany. Even if all went well, he would not emerge for 6 days. The nighttime start, he hoped, would minimize his hours overall in the scorching sun. A rowboat stocked with grease and brandy-soaked sugar cubes, and imagine this, cigars, accompanied him as he swam. The grease to protect his skin, the sugar and nicotine to stimulate him, he hoped. His first night in the Hudson was uneventful, fair weather, comfortable water. Following a spectacular sunrise was a peaceful day, bright and quite hot. The men in the rowboat joked with Charles, asking if they could join him in the refreshing water, but as the hours passed, the current quickened and night fell, and the joking subsided, and a sense of the very serious business at hand gripped all involved. On the third day, Charles lost his swim goggles. Now the water and everything in it was burning his eyes. Should he consider stopping, asked one of his attendants. Charles shook his head and strove on. The peculiar thoughts and disturbing emotions crept in on the fourth night. It seemed to Charles he'd been in the water all his life. In fact, each time his body broke the surface, the air itself felt foreign, even menacing. Of course, much of the matter was physical, the aching muscles, the indescribable fatigue. Put it all together, and Charles's world had become a dreamy, whirling maelstrom, pulling him backward and downward into the river. But Charles would resist and take a moment to rest and resume his journey. So it went through 6 days and 6 nights, through 45 pounds of grease and innumerable brandy-soaked sugar cubes and 150 cigars. Until the seventh nightfall, when Charles wearily lifted his head from the chilly Hudson to behold the skyline of New York City. 1,000 well-wishers were waiting at the George Washington Bridge, cheering as Charles swam by. At exactly 9 p.m., he pulled himself from the relentless current, bearded now and 26 pounds lighter. He had been in the water 148 consecutive hours. Then someone cried out, announcing Charles had set a record for distance and endurance. And the cheers of the crowd rose up in a single shout. But even amid the excitement of his extraordinary accomplishment, Charles could feel the beckoning of other waters and other challenges. And some of his athletic achievements remain unequaled to this day. And by the way, when he swam the Hudson in 1937, he, Charles Zibelman, was 44 years old. And something else. As a result of a streetcar accident when he was 9, Charles Zibelman had no legs. At the time, everyone grieved that only challenges lay ahead, which was so. Only now you know the rest of the story. Now, the rest of the story. Much of our greatest and most eloquent American literature is comprised of the words of pre-Civil War abolitionists. Wendell Phillips, James Russell Lowell, Henry Ward Beecher, Harriet Beecher Stowe, their legacy we all know. But you are about to hear from the other side a series of quotes. One statement was made by a renowned lawyer, another by an esteemed orator, yet another by an aspiring state senator, and so on. There's even an excerpt from the inaugural address of a one-time president of the United States. Part of the significance of these public utterances, these enthusiastic endorsements of white supremacy, is the widespread bigotry they not only reflected, but inflamed. I mean, each was intentionally injected into a specific charged atmosphere during generally volatile times. And despite the facade of respectability behind which the speaker in each case stood, the rhetoric of racism was repeated again and again. Quote, "The black man is not my equal in many respects, certainly not in color, perhaps not in moral or intellectual endowment." Quote, "There is a natural disgust in the minds of nearly all white people to the idea of an indiscriminate amalgamation of the white and black races. A separation of the races is the only perfect preventative of amalgamation. But as an immediate separation is impossible, the next best thing is to keep them apart where they are not already together." Quote, "There are white men enough to marry all the white women, and enough black men to marry all the black women, and in God's name, let them be so married." Quote, "I give the most solemn pledge that I will to the very last stand by the law of this state which forbids the marrying of white people with Negroes." Quote, "I am in favor of the race to which I belong having the superior position." Quote, "I am not nor ever have been in favor of bringing about in any way the social and political equality of the white and black races. I am not nor ever have been in favor of making voters or jurors of Negroes, nor of qualifying them to hold office, nor to intermarry with white people." Quote, "I have no purpose directly or indirectly to interfere with the institution of slavery. I believe I have no lawful right to do so, and I have no inclination to do so." End quote. The remarks I have just recited were not the ravings of revolutionaries or self-interested slave masters. Each was written or spoken by an American statesman and or an attorney and or a citizen of some repute. And as surely as history can be distorted by historians, so any man's out-of-context utterances are less significant than the sum total of his life. It is sufficient to complete the record of that most agonizing era in our nation's history, to include without evaluation those precise quotations, all of them from the pen or the lips of the same lawyer, the same statesman, all of them public statements by Abraham Lincoln. Now, you know the rest of the story. Now, the rest of the story. British General I. Thord Gray was colorful, adventurous, talented. As a soldier in the British Army, he rose from the rank of private to general, commanded his own battalion in World War I. But he was an author, too. He wrote A Gringo Rebel, the account of his experiences as a soldier of fortune during the Mexican Revolution. He was also a lexicographer, even compiled a dictionary of Mexican Indian languages. Yet for all his accomplishments, that veteran of a dozen wars, that medal-bedecked hero, that intellectually imposing man of letters, General Gray, why, he was most distinguished as a marksman. Think of that. Well, now it's the autumn of 1926. General Gray is retired from the military. Some say he's gone soft. And the illustrious British gentleman now living in the United States is presiding over a banquet given by the 9th Coast Artillery Regiment of New York City. At first, it was good-natured jesting between the general and some of the officers, but it grew into a heated argument, and the argument culminated in a challenge. General Gray, all by himself, would take on 24 of the regiment's best marksmen. The contest would be held at the armory on the 24th of January the following year. 75-yard standard pistol range, regulation revolver qualifying target, that's 26 inches in diameter with a 5-inch bullseye. The 24 other shooters would fire 6 rounds each for a total of 144 rounds. But the general would be 2 shots, with the score of each shot doubled. Well, long before the anticipated date, General Gray was wondering what he'd gotten himself into. In the heat of the challenge, he'd not considered the alternative to victory, namely the humiliation. And when the day of the contest rode it into some last-minute changing of the rules. In the first place, the regiment's pistol team had been diminished from 24 members to 12. 12 of their very best marksmen, each shooting 12 rounds of ammunition for the 144-round total. And further, to General Gray's disadvantage, he would be required to shoot at a distance while his opponents shot at 75 yards. That's a 15-foot difference. Well, that was the break General Gray needed, because his opponents had altered the conditions on which they had previously agreed. He could now indignantly withdraw his challenge and be spared. But you know what? General Gray did not withdraw his challenge, and he accepted the new conditions of the regiment's pistol team. And in the contest, his opponents, the 12 finest marksmen of the 9th Coast Artillery Regiment, scored a total of 979.9 advantage in every way. But General Gray scored 1,016. He won. And even today, General Gray's triumph of January 24, 1900, one of the most remarkable ever demonstrations of marksmanship. And by the way, did I mention that General I. Thord Gray, veteran of a dozen wars and recipient of a coat full of medals, retired General Gray, who challenged a dozen expert young marksmen bearing precision, tournament-balanced 45 medals. But General Gray did so and won with a bow and arrow. Now, you know the rest of the story. Now, the rest of the story. In the U.S., we used to call them streetcars or trolleys, but in London, of course, they are trams. So, you were on a tram in London. It's a lovely day. You're daydreaming out the window. The tram stops at the corner. There's the usual exchange of parting passengers and boarding pedestrians. And the tram starts to move again. Your attention is not really focused on the conductor as he walks up the aisle taking fares. You've seen him do it so many times before. But then you notice he's taking more time than usual with one of the passengers, and you begin to listen to their conversation. Seems the passenger has no money for his fare. You wonder at this because he's not poorly dressed. He doesn't appear to be the sort of bloke who would try to cheat the tram line. It's like this, the passenger explains. He carries with him only the precise amount of money he needs each day. In this case, all he needed was the money for the tram, but it appears he's forgotten the required tuppence. Now you're studying the man's face. His eyes are penetrating, but kind. His nose is prominent, rather broad. His cheeks are round and merry. His hair is light and straight, combed to the side, and his beard and mustache are full and well-groomed. But now at once you're distracted by the sharp words of the conductor. If the passenger does not have tuppence for his fare, then he will be put off at the next corner. The man nods without protest. He doesn't complain that he'll be stranded far from his destination, which he will. He doesn't tell the conductor he'll repay him, which he would. He says nothing. When the tram stops, he allows himself to be ushered meek as a lamb to the street. And as he disappears in the distance, you think to yourself, you've seen that face. You know that man. Well, in any case, you were correct in assuming that he was not too poor to afford the fare. However, he had this thing, this, not a phobia exactly, simply an abhorrence for carrying or handling money. He had no logical explanation for the way he felt, and certainly there was nothing philosophical or moral about it. Money just felt dirty to him, and that was that. Might it have related to something in his childhood? Well, when he was a young boy, his father's business failed, and the family was unsettled by that. But whatever it was, we know his aversion to touching cash only intensified through the years. And the irony was, it seemed that everything he touched turned to money. You see, the streetcar passenger once ejected for lack of 2 pennies. The man who would rather have had a pocket full of worms than a wallet full of cash. He chose a life of philanthropy as a novel solution to his dilemma. To library research projects and for world peace, he gave the money he could not help but make and could not wait to get rid of, a sum of $330 million. All your life you've heard of Andrew Carnegie and the Carnegie Trusts and the Carnegie Institute and the Carnegie Endowment for International Peace and Carnegie Hall. Only now you know the rest of the story.

was on a turkey hunt late in the fall. Murphy boys ambushed the Englishman Tunstall. They maimed his body, they butchered his horse, arranged him on the ground like his and hers. Kid was outnumbered, and he watched his good friend die. Swore from then on he'd kill every Murphy man alive. Lincoln County War brought this fight, do anything for a friend. 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

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The night I heard Pat Garrett take a shot at Ben

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But the moment

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1: Precious Lord, take my hand, lead me on, let me stand. I am weak, I am tired, I am worn. 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Precious Lord, take my hand and lead me home. 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Take my hand, lest I fall. Precious Lord, take my hand and lead me home. When the darkness appears and the night draws near, when the daylight is past and gone, by the river I'll stand. Guide my feet, hold my hand. Precious Lord, take my hand and lead me home. By the river I'll stand, guide my feet, hold my hand. Precious Lord, take my hand and lead me home.
2: This is a story of two tribes, one which belonged where it was, and another which did not. In other words, a native tribe and an invading tribe. The natives were confident. The natives knew it would be but a matter of time before the gods would deal with the invaders, because the invading tribesmen were far from their own hunting grounds. They foraged awkwardly. As long as the sun smiled and the land was warm, they might get by, but when the terrible cold descended upon them, they would be lost. And it happened just as the native defending tribesmen had predicted. In the lore of the invaders, it would long be remembered as the starving time. As it began, the invaders relied on their food gatherers, but the food gatherers had to go so far, they had to travel such great distances, their supplies were mostly spoiled by the time they got back, and the cold wind swept across the swamp, and the invaders were sore afraid. Repeatedly, their hunters set out in search of game, returned empty-handed. So far from their own tribal territory, they scarcely knew what they were looking for. Nothing that appeared edible was growing. Moment by moment, the invaders' choice grew clearer. They would have to break their own tribal traditions or starve. So they began to break their own tribal traditions. The first to be eaten were the horses, and then the dogs, then the cats, and eventually the rats and mice. The meager rations were guarded carefully. Tribesmen caught stealing were punished by death. While the hunters scoured the wilds for anything edible, snakes or roots, anything to feed upon, native tribesmen, the natives, seized the opportunity to exterminate the invading enemies, and too weak to resist, the intruders died by the dozen. As the starving time continued, leather became almost palatable, and at last the inevitable, the shattering of the ultimate tribal taboo, cannibalism. The invaders managed to kill one of the natives and they ate him. In fact, one of the starving invaders even killed his own wife and salted her down and devoured her. And yet even in that most terrible time, there were certain tribal laws which could not be broken. The man who ate his wife was himself put to death. 9 of 10 invading tribesmen did not survive that winter. 9 of 10 did not survive. The natives took some satisfaction in that. What you've seen through their eyes. To them, the men who had invaded their shores were simply members of a curious distant tribe. Now, in the centuries since, we Americans have much romanticized our own roots on this continent. Maybe there's nothing very wrong with the repeatedly invoked image of a turkey and pumpkin pie feast that never was. But the true thanks in our Thanksgivings ought to be that no matter how hard things get for us now, they'll never again be as hard as they once were. When men resorted to eating their enemies and eventually their own wives in 1610 in Jamestown. Now you know the rest of the story.
3: The rest of the story. When Bob was a little boy, he was a little boy in every way but one, because at age 10, he had demonstrated a genius in artistry. His seriousness in this pursuit was measured in many ways. As an example, he made his own pencils for pencil sketching. As the years passed, his family marveled at his accomplishments. Surely, Bob would become a celebrated artist one day. Eager to make their predictions come true, Bob left home at 17, moved to Philadelphia, and in no time he was recognized as a young master. He painted landscapes and miniatures. He painted portraits. The portraits were especially profitable. In fact, Bob was so successful as an artist that he had soon saved enough money to buy an estate in Washington County for his mother and for her family. Well, acclaim for his work drove Bob to work harder. And yet the intensity of his labor threatened to undermine his health. Friends admonished him to slow down. The young artist ignored the warnings. By his 21st year, Bob's self-neglect had caught up with him. Once vital and vibrant, he had become sickly, a physical wreck. His doctor issued an ultimatum: quit the rat race, take a vacation, go abroad. Bob would have a long and prosperous life ahead of him, only if he learned to relax while there was still time. Well, Bob accepted the advice and he sailed for London. As it would turn out, nothing more fortunate could have happened to him. World-renowned artist Benjamin West was living in London at the time, and West had been a close friend of Bob's family, so this, the young man's vacation, became his shining opportunity to study with the established master. West was much impressed. His guidance gave Bob a confidence he had never known before. His influence opened important doors. Following Bob's portrait exhibition at the Royal Academy, his name became known in every artistic circle. Demand for his work accelerated each day. The value of his paintings soared upward, and then came a string of lofty associations and significant friendships. The Duke of Bridgewater, Lord Stanhope. Ultimately, Bob's scope of artistic interests widened beyond his dreams. And it all happened just as you've heard, 2 centuries ago. Now, Bob's art has passed the test of time. Indeed, as an artist, he was indeed everything his contemporaries professed him to be. But you remember Bob for something that he was not. Obviously talented at a very early age, he became a commercial success in the United States at 17. He moved to England, where he would be hailed as a genius. The course of historical retrospect is such that cream eventually comes to the top, that men are ultimately, if sometimes belatedly, acknowledged for their accomplishments. But until now, you never really knew Bob, whose full name was Robert Fulton. Somehow, the world at large has forgotten, has failed to applaud him as the superb and respected artist which he was. Instead, he, Robert Fulton, is given credit in the textbooks as the inventor of the steam boat, which he was not. And now you know the rest of the story. The rest of the story. 1883. That was Josh Tatum's lucky year, the year of the Liberty Head Nickel, When Josh first saw the newly issued coin, he couldn't believe it. Except for its color, it might easily have been mistaken for $5. It was approximately the same size. The word cents, C-E-N-T-S, was nowhere on the nickel. On the reverse side, there was only a large Roman numeral 5. Both coin faces were remarkably similar, each bearing a woman's head wearing a Liberty headpiece. So, the color principal distinguishing factor between 5 cents worth of metal and $5 worth. Well, that challenge was too enticing to pass up. Josh took the new nickel to a jeweler friend in Boston. The jeweler just happened to have a gold plating machine. They gold plated one of the new nickels, and the result was astonishing. Even its weight was now more impressively similar to that of a $5 gold piece. Josh requested 1,000 gold-plated nickels from his jeweler friend, and when he received them, he hit the streets. The first victim was a tobacconist, from whom Josh purchased a 5-cent cigar. Josh simply presented a plated nickel, and the man behind the counter promptly gave him $4.95 in change. Wow, the scheme had worked. With a little effort and even less expense, Josh Tatum had increased the value of the common nickel 100 times. Triumphantly, he took the remaining gilded nickels on a tour of the town. A week later, he'd netted $950. That was quite a sum a century ago. And while Josh had been making change, his jeweler friend had been busy plating more nickels, 5,000 more. So Josh took those, made another even more lucrative excursion. This one through the towns between Boston and New York. Occasionally, a sharp-eyed shopkeeper would grow suspicious, and yet the current date on the coin suggested that the United States Mint had issued a slightly variant design. Josh was not caught until one day. After the story hit the papers, hundreds of Josh's victims stepped forward to accuse him. Although at the trial, as each witness was cross-examined, none who claimed to have been cheated, not one said that Josh had ever actually asked for change. He had merely produced the gilded nickels. He had received change without requesting it. And therefore, it was ruled that the victims had actually swindled themselves. Oh, yes. You see, Josh could not have asked for change. He could not. Josh was a deaf mute. And since there was no law against plating nickels, Josh went free. All your life you've heard the slang phrase, "Oh, you're joshing." People will say, when they think you've been making fun of them, trying to fool them, "Oh, you're joshing." Well, that was originally inspired by the clever deception of Josh Tatum. At least that's what legend says. I don't know for sure about that. I know for sure about this. Everyone who knows that it's against the law to deface American coins now knows the case which inspired that law. That is the rest of the story. Oh!

You got the FBI, the FCC, the Federal Trade Commission Agency, and they all have one thing in common, that is they're federal. But here's one thing, if you haven't guessed, there ain't a thing federal about the Federal Express, and the only thing federal about the Reserve is that it's criminal!

0: Let's just dump it.
1: Now, the rest of the story. I know this sounds incredible, but please believe me, I have a file full of first-hand corroboration. Lincoln, Abraham Lincoln, at the time when our nation might otherwise have fallen forever into disunion, was blessed with a brain which was not his own. I'm looking through a stack of congressional documents and private papers, and the facts are impossible to ignore. At a point in the uncivil war, just when about everybody, including Sherman and Grant, believed that the Union was lost, an advisor, a civilian advisor, was summoned to rescue the military. Among the first to be let in on this secret was Senator Ben Wade, chairman of the Committee of Congress for the Conduct of the War. When Lincoln confided his newfound secret weapon was not an army man, Wade responded, "Hang the army." And the next thing the senator did was to put somebody who could cooperate with the new plans at the head of the War Department. And the Union started winning battles, pivotal battles. So startling was this turn of events that the House of Representatives sought to discover the author of these new, sublimely effective strategies. And yet, as his secret advisor looked on in anonymity from the House gallery, Abe Lincoln took the credit. Senator Wade was in favor of telling the world the rest of the story, but the president insisted that such a revelation would only embarrass his generals. And so a tight inner circle around Lincoln cheered quietly for the real genius behind the Union victories. Stanton and Chase and Bates and Smith were such silent supporters in the president's cabinet. And believe me when I say that these plans were not vague suggestions. They were carefully, specifically detailed campaigns with maps and troop movements and timetables all laid out. Take the capture of Vicksburg. Scholars say that to find a parallel in military history, one must refer to the Italian campaign of Napoleon in 1796. Perhaps never was such an operation carried out so precisely in accordance with its plan. The North had been trying to subdue Vicksburg for an entire year, and yet employing the intricate battle plan of Lincoln's secret advisor, the task was accomplished in a fleeting 18 days. And after the reunion, Civil War experts concurred that the conflict would have been fought and won on every front by the spring of 1862 had Lincoln's military mastermind been in charge from the very beginning. Among those so convinced was General Sherman himself. But as the president said to his secret advisor, "Could I dare let it be known that the armies of the United States are moving under the directing hand of a woman, Anna Ella Carroll." I said, Anna Ella Carroll, Lincoln's own Secretary of War. Stanton later admitted, yes, she did the great work that made the rest of us famous. And now you know what he meant. Because now you know the rest of the story. Now, the rest of the story. It was the 18th of April, 1861, that the colonel was called to Washington, a promotion. He knew it. 36 years since he had entered West Point, then to graduate second in his class. His military record was immaculate. Only 2 months before, in February, he'd met with General Scott for 3 hours. Scott had not come out and said so, but he'd hinted at big things to come, that the colonel was certain for a promotion. The colonel on horseback was now on Pennsylvania Avenue, his destination Blair House, just opposite the State War and Navy Building. Francis Blair, an elderly man now, no less important, a journalist and a political leader. He had helped organize the Republican Party in 1856, He had been active in the Lincoln campaign in 1860, and he was about as tight with President Lincoln as an advisor could be, and it was he who was in a position to speak for the president. Yet might the colonel have imagined all of what Blair was about to say. For this is the rest of the story. The colonel arrived and was greeted. His horse was tended. Moments later, Francis Blair and his guest were chatting amiably behind closed doors, and then Blair came to the point. A tremendous army, 75,000, perhaps 100,000, would soon be called into the field, a Union army for the purpose of preserving the Union. Surely the colonel was aware that the nation stood on the brink of a civil war. The colonel nodded, listened quietly, as Blair continued. President Lincoln had authorized Blair to ask the colonel would he accept command of this Union army. The old man then outlined the advantages of which the colonel was well aware: an immediate promotion to the rank of major general, the full support of his government, the opportunity to apply 36 years of military experience to a monumental military task. Of course, he could freely choose the men he wished to serve with him in the field. And Francis Blair smiled. Could he report to the president that the colonel had said yes? No one knows how long the colonel had hesitated before answering, if indeed he had hesitated at all. His answer is remembered. He said no. He said no! In essence, he said he hated this idea of the southern states wanting to pull away from the Union, but on the other hand, he hated the whole idea of war. So the colonel said no. Francis Blair persisted, to no avail. In fact, before the colonel left Washington, he visited General Scott to confide his decision, and Scott was astounded. "You have made the greatest mistake of your life," he admonished the colonel. Well, perhaps, but perhaps not, because history records the colonel passed up his big promotion for Abe Lincoln's first choice to command the Union Army. His first choice was then Colonel Robert E. Lee. And now you know the rest of the story.

0: Now, the rest of the story. Sam and Helen met and fell in love at 17. But those were the depression years, hard times. It would be wise to wait for marriage until those times had passed. So they waited 8 long years. Joe earned money playing semi-pro football and baseball. Helen got a radio job. And when the waiting had passed and their I do's had been said, Sam and Helen bought a house on a quiet street in Englewood, New Jersey, and Sam went into the tire business. Their first child was Ellen. Then came Sam Jr., and Margaret, and Anne, and Joe. 5 beautiful children. Sam and Helen's backyard became a playground for their own youngsters and for their youngsters' friends. It was a very happy time. And then one day Helen came home from the doctor's. Sam was impatient for the news, and Helen was smiling. The test had come back positive. Helen was pregnant with her 6th child. So Sam smiled, too, and he embraced his wife. But then the smiles vanished. It was a bit late in life for Helen to be bearing children. At 42, she was in excellent health, but the statistics were against her, and accordingly, the doctor had informed Helen of the risks. The option of a therapeutic abortion loomed unspoken. And yet, I want to have this one last child, Helen told Sam. And Sam understood. Helen's friends were not so easily convinced. Many questioned her wisdom in getting pregnant in the first place. She and Sam had so many lovely children, they said. What was the point of bearing yet another child with her physical safety at issue? One busybody acquaintance went even further. It was disgusting to have a baby at her age, she told Helen. Well, that did it. Until then, Helen had harbored her own doubts and fears, had wondered if perhaps it would have been wiser to avoid the conception of a 6th child. But now all at once an intemperate comment, one ugly, utterly inappropriate word, had jolted her awake. God had sent this one last child to her. It was not disgusting. And Helen would give it life, and she would live to care for it as she had lived to care for all the others. Despite the medical advancements since Helen's decision, a woman past 40 and pregnant is still naturally apprehensive. Risks to the unborn increase even when the father is past 40 or so, we're now learning. So imagine Helen's initial apprehension. She was already the mother of 5 healthy children. There was no reason to try for a 6th. But Helen wanted this one last child, and so she would accept the risks, and she would see it through. Helen's pregnancy progressed normally. First and second trimesters included all the familiar aspects she had experienced 5 times before. During the third trimester, Helen's doctor watched carefully for the danger signals, for the many warnings which might forecast disaster for mother or baby. But on this path, all the lights were green. And the day arrived, and Sam drove Helen to the hospital. And John Travolta was born. Only now, you know the rest of the story.
1: Now, the rest of the story. Jim Otis wanted to be struck by lightning. Oh, yes, he knew what it meant. That's how Jim wanted to die. The very thought of such a glorious demise was exhilarating. He wanted to be struck by lightning. Psychiatrists probably have a word or more for whatever Jim's condition was. They might even disagree, but in the days before psychiatry, it might have been said that Jim Otis was just kind of touched in the head. His mind also suffered the brilliance which often accompanies imbalance. A lawyer and a publisher, he could hold an audience spellbound in person or in print. In 1760, Jim was Advocate General of the British Vice Admiralty Court in Boston, but he protested to the government's sweeping search and seizures, and he resigned. John Adams was in the courtroom that day, February 1761, when Jim Otis launched his 5-hour filibuster against British colonial policies. In Adams' notes, in Adams' own hand, in fact, he wrote, quote, American independence was then and there born. He might have added, fathered by a madman. But this is the rest of the story. That same year, Jim Otis was elected to the Massachusetts legislature, where he was promptly rallied round by enemies of the crown. Ironically, Jim never wished independence from England, much less a revolution. He would rather be struck by lightning, literally. In fact, it's possible that Jim's ravings, erratic and contradictory as they were, followed by swoonings and impenetrable melancholy, were actually no more than manifestations of manic depression. But still, disgruntled colonists found comfort in his eloquent mania, especially when it was all directed against some British mischief or malfeasance. The only challenge to those who one day would take up arms against England was to keep unpredictable Jim Otis from embarrassing them with his insanity. Then one night in September of 1769, the problem took care of itself. Jim was always threatening physical violence against this public official or that one. After all, if he could not be struck by lightning, he would at least like to go down flailing at something. One such threat culminated in what began as a fistfight in a tavern with a British customs commissioner, wound up in a free-for-all in which Otis was severely wounded in the head. Now, in reality, the wound did not seem to exacerbate Jim's behavior. In fact, it appeared to improve it. Yet now, every time he rushed out and broke all the windows in the townhouse, or dashed into the path of a musket ball, or ranted on about how nice it would be to get killed by lightning, now at least the would-be revolutionaries could claim that it was the result of British brutality. Jim Otis lived to see the revolution that he had dreaded, and the birth of a nation that he had never sought to inspire. But he would later say, "I meant well, but I'm now convinced that I was mistaken. Cursed be the day I was born." And yet when they looked over the mountain to the promised land, it was on the shoulders of an eccentric named James Otis that our forefathers stood. By the way, May 23, 1783, Jim was leaning in a farmhouse doorway. He was watching a gathering storm when a bolt of lightning struck the chimney, followed a rafter to the door frame. The door casing split apart. Jim Otis fell down dead, just as he had planned. Only now you know the rest of the story. Now, the rest of the story. One bright September afternoon, 16-year young Eliza McArdle looked up the hillside path leading into town and beheld a young man. He was shabbily dressed, travel-worn, but something about him intrigued the girl. He stopped to introduce himself. His name was Andy. He was an itinerant tailor, 17 years old. He needed a place to stay. Eliza led him down the road, pointed to a store. The storekeeper, Mr. Armitage, had an empty cabin. Perhaps that would do. "Oh, that would be fine," Andy said, and the two parted. By the time she returned home, Eliza's friends had gathered to tease her. "What a disreputable-looking young fellow," remarked one. But Eliza chided them. After all, she said, they were making fun of the man whom she would marry one day. Uh-oh. She did. In fact, she did. That's the rest of the story. Life in the picturesque little town of Greenville, Tennessee, was everything Andy had hoped for. He started out making clothing for Mr. Armitage, the storekeeper. When the local tailor retired, Andy took over his business. But the best thing about Greenville for Andy was pretty Eliza McArdle, whom he married the following spring, and who married him despite the flaw of which he was most ashamed. No, not the grinding poverty into which he'd been born. Not his lack of education in general, but rather the fact that although he could just barely read, he could not write at all, not even his own name. Now it's 2 years later, and business is thriving. With the arrival of a son and daughter, the two have become four. The town tailor and his wife are as happy as a young couple could be, except for that solitary insecurity which keeps eating away at Andy. And so one night, by the soft firelight, Eliza comes to her 20-year-old husband, placed a warm hand on his shoulder. If he would like, she says, she will teach him to write. Andy smiles, tears gleaming in his eyes. He accepts. And I have here before me the precious remnant of that moment. It's a tailor's account book, carefully preserved, the covers of which are laden with practice signatures in pencil and pen. Awkwardly at first, the letter A, capital A, and then A, N, D, and finally A, N, D, R, E, W, Andrew, almost perfectly scripted with a proud flourish beneath the name. For once upon a time in the autumn of, it was 1826, on a Tennessee hillside nestled between the Cumberlands and the Blue Ridge, an itinerant, ill-educated young tailor met the woman who would make possible a future unimaginably bright, simply teaching him to write. For this was the skill that unlocked the door behind which an eager nation lay waiting. A poor tailor boy who might have remained thus if not for Eliza's gift. Well, today every classroom wall boasts among the portraits of the presidents of the United States that of a man you never knew until now, named Andrew Johnson. But now you know the rest of the story.
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4: 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Say the word. Farfugnugget. It's what makes a car a Volkswagen.

0: again, everybody, and welcome to Casey's Top 40. I'm Casey Kasem, and I'm all set to count down the 40 most popular songs in the USA. Our rankings come from the official survey of radio stations from coast to coast conducted by Radio and Records, the industry's newspaper. Well, we have three big debuts for you this week, including the latest from Heart and a brand new hit from the most successful duo of the entire rock era, Daryl Hall and John Oates. But before we start counting them down to number one, let's take a look at the songs that topped the chart last week. At number three, Maxi Priest with Close to You. At number two, George Michael's Praying for Time. And at number one last week, Phil Collins and Something Happened on the Way to Heaven. Can Phil stay at number one for a second straight week, or will he be bumped out instead by George Michael, Maxi Priest, or even Nelson? There's only one way to find out. Let the countdown begin.
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0: The first of our three debuts is by a rapper from L.A. who calls himself Candyman. Here's Knockin' Boots.
2: Attention, all ladies. The Candyman is on the prowl. And for those that want to get busy, you got to speak up now.

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1: Entering the survey at number 40 on Casey's Top 40, that's Knockin' Boots. It'll be on the forthcoming album, Ain't No Shame in My Game, by a newcomer called Candyman. Now, here's a group called The Adventures of Stevie V, featuring producer Stevie V and the vocals of Melody Washington. They dropped five notches to number 39 with a song about the bad things people will do to make a little money. This is Dirty Cash.

0: From Hertfordshire, England, that's the adventures of Stevie V. They tumble from 34 to 39 with Dirty Cash. Coming up on Casey's Top 40, a request and dedication from a girl in Florida, a prayer for peace amid the drumbeats of war.
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0: Radio plays them, radio and records ranks them, and we count them down on Casey's Top 40. Here's Tyler Collins with her second Top 40 hit. In July, she reached the top 10 with Girls Night Out. This week, she moves up two notches to number 38 with her follow-up, Second Chance.
6: A second chance.

She's 5 feet, 4 inches of dancing dynamite. Her name is Tyler Collins, and this week she climbs two notches to number 38 with Second Chance. On Casey's Top 40, I'm Casey Kasem. Now we're up to our request and dedication. And this one's a short letter from a girl in Florida who wants to see us change the world that is into the world that ought to be. And here's what she writes. Dear Casey, my name is Shara, and I'm 16 years old. I'm writing to you because I'm worried, not about my family or friends, but about the world. One week I hear about a man killing his kids, and the next day about kids killing their parents. In July, a police officer I knew was shot and killed. I thought I'd heard the worst, but I was wrong. Just days later, the Kuwait-Iraq affair began. Personally, I find it all sick and sad. Casey, the world needs to find it in their hearts to make peace. I know to some this may seem like a dream, but to me, it's a dream I must hold because my brother and friends are over there in the Middle East. So could you please play We Are the World for the troops and their families? I have to believe there is hope. Signed, Shara. Shara, here's your request and dedication.

the all-star group USA for Africa with We Are the World, a number one hit in 1985 and a request and dedication from Shara in Florida to the troops in the Middle East and their families back home. If you'd like to send us a request and dedication, here's the address. KC's Top 40, P.O. 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That's KC's Top 40, P.O. 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And the countdown continues.

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5: 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Like the tastes in combo snacks. 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
7: I'm Casey Kasem, counting down the biggest hits in the USA.
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7: The second of this week's three debuts is a new hit from the number one duo of the rock era. Now, of course, the rock era has produced many big duos, from the Everly Brothers to Milli Vanilli. But only this duo has managed to score 27 top 40 hits. This week, their latest enters our survey at number 37. From the new CD, Change of Seasons, Daryl Hall and John Oates are back with So Close.

There go Daryl Hall and John Oates with a new song co-written and co-produced by John Bon Jovi. It's called So Close, and it enters our survey at number 37. 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

0: with Robin Zander on vocals, Rick Nielsen on guitar, Tom Peterson on bass, and Bunny Carlos on drums. That's Cheap Trick. They slip 9 notches to 36 with Can't Stop Falling Into Love. Coming up, we'll open our Top 40 scrapbook to the section on real women who have appeared in hit songs and our story of the champion of them all. She's been in songs by Buddy Holly, the Beach Boys, and maybe even the Beatles.
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0: Hollywood, this is Casey Kasem. Now here's a band that grew out of the club scene here in Hollywood. They're Concrete Blonde, and they climb 4 notches to number 35 with Joey.

going up four notches to number 35. That's Joey. It's by Concrete Blonde, a trio that's finishing up their European tour this week with a performance in London. On Casey's Top 40, I'm Casey Kasem. Now, let's open our Top 40 scrapbook to the section on real women who have appeared in hit songs and our story of the champion of them all. She was born Peggy Sue Rackman, and she was first immortalized in a top 10 song by Buddy Holly back in 1957, a song titled Peggy Sue. Why did Buddy name the song for her? Well, he originally wrote it about his niece, Cindy Lou. But Peggy Sue was engaged to Buddy's drummer, Jerry Allison, and Jerry prevailed on Buddy to pay tribute to his best girl in the song. Then, when Jerry and Peggy Sue got married, Buddy paid them another tribute. He recorded a song called Peggy Sue Got Married. Two songs for one girl isn't bad, but it also isn't all. Years later, the Beach Boys honored Peggy Sue by mentioning her in their classic Barbara Ann. Some rock historians even think that the Beatles gave Peggy Sue a secret tribute in the title of their top 10 song, P.S. I Love You. According to this school of thought, P.S. wasn't P.S. like in a letter. It stood for Peggy Sue. And where's Peggy Sue today? Well, her marriage to drummer Jerry Allison ended after 7 years. These days, she's remarried, has two children, and lives in California, where she's a successful plumbing contractor. And that's a page from our Top 40 scrapbook in the section on real women who have appeared in hit songs. And the champion of them all, the real Peggy Sue. Now, on with the countdown. Number 34. This week's highest debut comes from two women who have had a different sort of impact on rock history. Instead of inspiring big hits, they record big hits. In fact, they've had 17 top 40 hits with their band since they first charted back in 1976 with Crazy on You. They're sisters Ann and Nancy Wilson. Their band is called Heart, and their latest top 40 hit is called Stranded.

0: Heart with a new single from the CD Brigade. It's called Stranded. It enters at number 34. It's the highest of this week's three debuts. Our three droppers, by the way, are If Wishes Came True, Come Back to Me, and Tell Me Something, as the countdown rolls on.
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0: Casey Kasem, these are the hits you're buying and radio stations are playing from coast to coast. Moving up four notches to 33, here's Sidney Youngblood with a song about a man who's about to lose the woman he loves. And he says, before I see that happen, I'd rather go blind.
5: I

That's the first American hit for an American singer who's already had chart success in Europe. He's Sidney Youngblood, climbing four notches to number 33 with I'd Rather Go Blind. 20 years ago this week, the number one song in the USA for the third week in a row was Ain't No Mountain High Enough by Diana Ross. Who will climb the top 40 mountain this week? Well, we're on our way to the answer as the countdown rolls on.

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3: 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That's why Combos is the one snack that's twice as good.
4: We've been dating close to 9, maybe 10 years in October, and I'm thinking, when are we going to make this official? And just the other day, he showed up at my front doorstep with his beautiful bouquet of flowers. And inside, I'm saying, yes, yes, this has got to be it. And then 5 minutes later, we're sitting in front of the TV set watching ESPN. You know, it may not be one great leap for mankind, but it's a big step for him.
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10: Rocking up from 38, here's lead singer Janie Lane and his band Warrant with

That's the title song from the new CD by Warrant. It's called Cherry Pie, and this week it climbed 6 notches to number 32. Coming up as we roll into the second hour of our survey, the band Poison and their secret for keeping their music fresh. Instead of going to the studio, they bring the studio with

MC Hammer's been looking all over the chart for 13 weeks now. Last week he searched at number 23. This week he's poking around at number 31. And he still wants to know, have you seen her? This is Casey's Top 40. I'm Casey Kasem. Now, we're up to the band Poison and their secret for keeping their music fresh. Instead of going to the studio, they bring the studio with them. You see, if most groups come up with ideas for songs while they're on tour, they wait a few weeks or maybe months before they get a chance to record a full demo. But the members of the group Poison say they don't like to do it that way. They've got a philosophy. Just like fruits and vegetables can lose their zip if they sit around too long, a song can lose its freshness the very same way. To keep that from happening, the members of Poison have fixed things so that they can record and polish song ideas just as soon as they get them. They've had top-of-the-line recording equipment built right into their two touring buses. Those buses have become studios on wheels. The band members use those mobile studios to record as they roll from city to city. Lead singer Brett Michaels and guitarist CeCe DeVille travel and record together in one bus, while drummer Ricky Rocket and bass player Bobby Dahl work in the other. The members of Poison say having studios on their buses keeps their music fresh. They're able to get their ideas down on tape right away, right at the moment of inspiration. Guitarist CeCe DeVille says, quote, "That way nothing gets in the way of the writing process. Often they'll start recording late at night after a show and get so caught up in things that they'll keep going until the sun comes up early in the morning." This week, one of the songs Poison created while rolling along the nation's highways rolls in at number 30 here on Casey's Top 40. Here's the band that takes it all with them, Poison, with their former top 10, Unskinny Pop.

0: Lead singer Bret Michaels and Poison. They rocked down 8 notches to number 30 with Unskinny Bop. 29 big ones to go on our way to number 1.
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Is 20-year-old Glenn Medeiros getting help from 36-year-old Ray Parker Jr.? They slipped from 25 to 29 with All I'm Missing Is You. I'm Casey Kasem on Casey's Top 40, and we won't stop till we reach the top. Number 28. Edging up a notch, here's a song that hit number one in the USA 30 years ago this week. That classic version of the song was recorded by the legendary Ray Charles. This new version is by a singer-songwriter who grew up idolizing Ray. He's Michael Bolton, and this is Georgia On My Mind.

0: a notch to number 28. That's a man from Connecticut singing about Georgia. Michael Bolton with Georgia on My Mind. Coming up, the first top 40 hit for Vanilla Ice. He's a rapper who never gave performing a second thought till a friend entered him in a talent contest as a joke.
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6: As night falls on this quiet glade, I reflect on all that nature's made.
7: Oh, some things were never meant to go together.
8: The universe is in nature's arms.
7: Oh. Other things were always meant to go together. Like the tastes in combo snacks. Crunchy pizza crust on the outside, creamy cheese on the inside. Only Combos combines two tastes that were meant for each other. That's why Combos is the one snack that's twice as good.
0: I'm Casey Kasem. Casey's Top 40 originates in Hollywood, California. MC Hammer originated in Oakland, California. And this week he wraps up nine big notches to number 27 with his third top 40 hit. Here's Pray.

from the number one CD, Please Hammer, Don't Hurt Him. That's MC Hammer. He jumped from 36 to 27 with Pray. On Casey's Top 40, I'm Casey Kasem. Now we're up to the first Top 40 hit for Vanilla Ice. He's a Miami rapper who never gave performing a second thought until a friend entered him in a talent show as a joke. You see, about 3 years ago, Vanilla Ice was visiting Dallas. One night, he and a friend decided to check out a local club called City Lights. When they walked in, Ice's friend heard people talking about the big talent competition that would be held there that night. Now, his friend knew Ice could rap, so as a joke, he left him sitting there for a few minutes and went to the manager and signed him up for the talent show, without even asking. Then he went and said to Ice, "Look, I just signed you up for the talent contest." And I said, "Say what? What talent contest?" The friend explained, and when Ice calmed down, he agreed to give it a shot. But he was still a little bit worried. Although he'd enjoyed entertaining his friends with his raps, he had never performed in public. Well, the show began, and Ice got a little bit worried because he was amazed at the talent of the other acts. And when his own name was called, he had to gather up his courage and jump on stage. The DJ laid down a beat, and Ice started to rap right off the top of his head. When Ice finished, the place went wild. And when the winners of the talent show were announced, you got it, Vanilla Ice had won first prize. But he got a lot more than that that evening. The owner of the nightclub was so knocked out by Ice, he convinced him right then and there to become a pro. For Ice, the talent show he entered as a joke launched a career that 2 weeks ago gave him his first Top 40 hit. This week, that hit wraps up six notches to number 26 on Casey's Top 40. Here's Vanilla Ice and Ice Ice Baby.

0: absorb it. Check out the hook while DJ revolves it.
1: The Iceman cometh. In fact, the Iceman cometh up 6 notches this week to number 26. That's Vanilla Ice with his first top 40 hit, Ice Ice Baby. 10 years ago this week, the number one song in the USA was Late in the Evening by Paul Simon. Who will be on top when the dust clears this week? We're on our way to the answer as the countdown rolls on.
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1: I'm Casey Kasem. You're hearing the hottest hits in the USA. Now, here's one of the hottest acts in the USA, Belle Biv DeVoe. Three young men who've captured the beat of the street. As they put it, quote, our music is metally hip-hop, smoothed out on the R&B tip with a pop feel appeal to it. Whatever that means, it works. Last month, this song became Belle Biv DeVoe's second straight top 10 hit. This week, it falls 8 notches to 25. This is Do Me.
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1: 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This week, they tumble 8 notches to 25 with Do Me. 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
1: Sliding 17 notches, here's a recent top 10 hit by the man they call the Maestro of Minneapolis and the Purple Popmeister. His name? Prince. And this is a song from his forthcoming movie, Graffiti Bridge.

Falling from 7 all the way to 24. That's Thieves in the Temple, the 21st Top 40 hit by Prince. Coming up on Casey's Top 40, a request and dedication from a young man in New York. He wants to thank the friend who has helped him through the trauma of his parents' divorce. Casey!

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3: 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So I took the flowers over and got there just as the bus was pulling out, and I gave them to her, and she read the card. It said, "Don't worry, Mommy. I'll be all right."
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6: I'm Casey Kasem, and we're counting down the 40 biggest hits in the 50 states, from Black Butte Lake, California, to Black Walnut Point, Maryland, and from Blackjack, Montana, to Black Duck, Minnesota. Now here's the group, Black Fox. They move up three notches to 23 with Everybody, Everybody.
7: Everybody.

From their album Dreamland, that's Black Box. They climb three notches to 23 with Everybody, Everybody. On Casey's Top 40, I'm Casey Kasem. Well, now we're up to our request and dedication. And this one's a story of gratitude and friendship in the language of a song. It comes to us from John in New York, and here's what he writes. Dear Casey, I'm writing to you to express my gratitude to a very special friend who has helped me through the hardest year of my life. You see, this past year, my parents began the long process of a divorce. It'll be at least 2 years before it's legally finished. Casey, I've been fighting all the manipulations and lies as best I can. A divorce isn't supposed to affect the kids, but this is not true. So much gets affected, especially when it's a cutthroat battle for money. Sometimes I wish we didn't have as much money and material things as we do. They only bring me pain in my parents' divorce. My father uses his money to buy my attention, and my mother uses her money only for herself. She deliberately deprives us kids of things. The person who's been my support through this family crisis is my best friend, Lewis. He goes to college in Rochester, New York, and I've been friends with him for 2 years. He's been there every time I needed to cry or scream or just talk. He's my buddy for life. Casey, I never thought two guys could ever become this close. We can tell each other anything. Usually guys try to put a macho image up, like they don't have feelings, but Lewis and I don't believe in that fake image. We're as true as two friends can be. Casey, to express my feelings and gratitude, can you please play The Best of Times by Styx? And Lou, thanks for being you, my best friend. Signed, John. John, here's your request and dedication.

0: That's The Best of Times, a number one hit for Styx in 1981, and a request and dedication from John in New York to his best friend, Lou. If you'd like to send us a request and dedication, here's the address. Casey's Top 40, P.O. Box 4300, Hollywood, California, 90078. That's Casey's Top 40, P.O. Box 4300, Hollywood, 90078. And the countdown continues.
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5: I remember when Herbie Hansen and I would sit for hours under his back porch, eating popcorn and discussing the merits of Mary Ann Shepherd. Herbie took both his popcorn and his women pretty seriously, and was considered by many the ultimate first-grade connoisseur of both. According to Herbie, Jolly Time popcorn was an undeniably superior popcorn, the standard in popcorn against which all others must be judged. Jolly Time was incredibly light and fluffy with a heady aroma, matched only by its exquisitely delicate flavor. Herbie was always great with words. As I look back, I'd say Herbie Hansen was the foremost popcorn critic of his time. And today, as I sit munching Jolly Time, inhaling the tantalizing aroma, and remembering those days, I have one question for you, Herbie. How come you knew so much about popcorn and so little about women like Mary Ann Shepherd? Jolly Time popcorn, the great taste you grew up with.
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0: Climbing two notches is Jude Cole, a singer who got his record contract with a little help from Peter Cetera. Peter heard Jude's demo tape and played it for the powers that be at his record company. They ended up giving Jude a contract, and now Jude's paying them back with his second Top 40 hit, Time for Letting Go.

Jude Cole rising two notches to number 22 with a song from his CD, A View from Third Street. The song's called Time for Letting Go. Coming up as we roll into the third hour of our survey, the new band Alias, and our look at how some entertainers use aliases to reach the top, like superstar drummer Richard Starkey, shock rocker Vincent Fernier, and dance music queen LaDonna Gaines.

Soaring from 30 to 21, that's Mariah Carey singing a song she co-wrote called Love Takes Time. I'm Casey Kasem on Casey's Top 40. Now we're up to the new band Alias and our look at how some entertainers use aliases to reach the top, like superstar drummer Richard Starkey, shock rocker Vincent Furnier, and disco queen LaDonna Gaines. You might never have heard those names before, but you probably know the people behind them. Drummer Richard Starkey is former Beatle, Ringo Starr. Rocker Vincent Furnier changed his name to Alice Cooper. And dance star LaDonna Gaines became the queen of disco, Donna Summer. Stars change their names for several reasons. Some have names that are so long and complicated that they're hard to pronounce. Others just want names with more pizzazz. So which stars use aliases? Well, going back to the early days of rock, there was Elias McDaniel, better known as Bo Diddley, and Ernest Evans, alias Chubby Checker. In the 60s, Robert Zimmerman became Bob Dylan. Later, John Duchendorf became John Denver. Hugh Craig III became Huey Lewis. Yvette Marie Stevens became Chaka Khan. And of course, Reginald Dwight became Elton John. Other artists use shortened versions of their real names. Prince Rogers Nelson calls himself simply Prince, and Ray Charles Robinson is known to all of us as just Ray Charles. Finally, there are artists who use nicknames. British singer Gordon Sumner used to wear a yellow and black sweater that reminded his friends of a bee, so they called him Sting. And since rapper Stan Kirk Burrell resembled baseball legend Hank the Hammer Aaron, Stan's friends called him MC Hammer. And that's our report on some surprising and well-known rock aliases. Now, here's the rock band Alias. They climb 8 notches to number 20 this week on Casey's Top 40 with their first Top 40 hit, a song called More Than Words Can Say.

That's Freddie Kirchy, Steve DiMarchi, Roger Fisher, Steve Fossen, and Michael DeRozier. Their alias is Alias, and this week they rise 8 notches to number 20 with More Than Words Can Say as the countdown rolls on.

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3: Some things were never meant to go together. Other things were always meant to go together. Like the tastes in combo snacks. Tasty cheese and pepperoni on the inside, crunchy pizza crust on the outside. Only Combos combines two tastes that were meant for each other. That's why Combos is the one snack that's twice as good.
4: Casey Kasem, these are the week's biggest hits from 40 to number 1, and we're counting them down.
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4: Sliding 15 Notches is the first song the trio Wilson Phillips ever wrote together. Carney, Wendy, and China were all having trouble with their boyfriends at the same time. But rather than sit around and cry, they put their anger and pain into writing the song, Release Me.

0: Here's Wilson Phillips falling from 4 to 19 with their former number one, Release Me. We're counting down now to the latest hit for Bree, the high-tech band whose current album was inspired by 2 weeks on a primitive Asian island without electricity or running water. Details coming up.
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10: I'm Casey Kasem. These are the hottest hits in the USA. Now, one of the hottest new artists from England. Moving up a notch to number 18, here's Lisa Stansfield with This Is the Right Time.
11: This is

This is the right time to believe in love. That's 24-year-old Lisa Stansfield dancing up an notch to number 18. I'm Casey Kasem on Casey's Top 40. Well, now we're up to the latest hit for Breathe, a high-tech band whose latest album was inspired by 2 weeks on a primitive Asian island without electricity or running water. Here's how it happened. About a year ago, the band was getting ready to start their latest album, Peace of Mind. To loosen himself up before heading into the studio, David Glasper, the leader of Breathe, decided to get a bit of peace of mind himself, so he went on vacation. David had always been fascinated with Asia, and he headed for what many consider to be the most interesting country in Southeast Asia, exotic Thailand. Now, David isn't the sort of traveler who just goes to grand hotels and big cities. He loves to stray off the beaten path, so he spent most of his time in the small villages in the south of Thailand. David says the highlight of his trip came when he met some fishermen who took him on a 50-mile trip in a small boat. They went to a tiny island with only 200 people, with no running water or electricity. David stayed there for 2 weeks, in conditions so basic, he says to wash, he'd just throw a bucket of water over his head. Every day, he'd walk down to the beach, sit on the sand, and just think. David told us, "I realized we had all that we needed on that island. I learned that you have to really live life and not just collect possessions." As a result, David's whole outlook on life changed. And when he went back home, he wrote an album to reflect that change. An album about taking things in stride, about living a simpler life. An album about, as the title says, peace of mind. This week, the first hit from that album climbs 3 notches to number 17 on Casey's Top 40. Here's David Glasper and Breathe with Say a Prayer.

0: jumping three notches to 17, that's Say a Prayer from the English trio Breathe. 5 years ago this week, the number one song in the USA was Take On Me by the Norwegian trio A-ha. Who will be on top this week? We're on our way to the answer as the countdown rolls on.
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0: From Hollywood, this is Casey Kasem. And from Sydney, Australia, here's In Excess. They rock up five notches to 16 with Suicide Blonde.

0: rising from 21 to 16 in its fourth week on the countdown. That's Suicide Blonde from INXS. On Casey's Top 40, I'm Casey Kasem. We don't stop till we reach the top.
1: Number 15.
0: Falling 10 Notches is the first solo hit for heavy metal superstar Jon Bon Jovi. Now, John says that when he's at home, he rarely listens to heavy metal. Instead, he'll put on an old country album by Hank Williams or a soul record by Prince. John says that he loves to hear songwriters performing their own songs. And that's just what John's doing himself this week on Survey Song Number 15. Here's Blaze of Glory.
2: Wake up in the morning and I'll raise my weary head. I've got an old coat for a pillow.

sliding from 5 to 15. That's Blaze of Glory by Sayreville, New Jersey's John Bon Jovi. Coming up, a request and dedication from a little girl in Iowa who lost a loved one, and from the girl's parents who are watching her cope with

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4: 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Now, from Washington, D.C., here's Johnny Gill. He climbs a notch to 14 with My, My, My.

from the Smash CD, Johnny Gill. That's Johnny with his second top 40 solo pop hit, My, My, My. This week it climbs a notch to 14. On Casey's Top 40, I'm Casey Kasem. Now we're up to our request and dedication. And this one is rather unusual because it's actually two letters. Now, the first comes from Alicia, an 8-year-old in Iowa. And here's what she writes. Dear Casey, my cousin was in a car accident. His name was Lynn. His car fell in the ditch and went end over end, and he died. He was a senior in high school and a football homecoming king. But I am proud that he was not drinking and driving. He just hit loose gravel, and it was an accident. Sunday night, I cried myself to sleep. Monday, I went to the funeral. I cried 5 times. I'd do anything to get Lynn back. Casey, could you please play The Living Years for me? When I hear that song, I think of Lynn. Love, Alicia. Well, Alicia, we got your letter along with one from your mother, Nancy. And here's what she writes. Dear Casey, when Alicia gave me her letter to mail, it touched her father and me very deeply. Her cousin Lynn's death was the first tragedy in a family of 9 children and 12 grandchildren. We've given our kids rules, lectures, our personal experience stories, discipline, and trust in us and God. But with Lynn's death, Alicia has learned things we could not have ever taught her. From his wholesome life and sudden death, she's learned good ways to deal with bad things and about life's unfairness. But mostly, she's learned about coming to us with questions and not avoiding them because they're too sensitive. Like Alicia, when I hear The Living Years, I think of Lynn. But then I think of my own children. So Casey, could you please play it not only for the inspiration we had from Lynn's life, but to remind us to keep the lines open to the ones we love for the hard times yet to come. Sincerely, Nancy. Alicia and Nancy, here's your request and dedication.

0: a big hit from Mike and the Mechanics in 1989 and a request and dedication from Alicia and her mother Nancy to Alicia's late cousin, Lynn. If you'd like to send us a request and dedication, here's the address. Casey's Top 40, P.O. Box 4300, Hollywood, California, 90078. That's Casey's Top 40, P.O. Box 4300, Hollywood, 90078. And the countdown continues.
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0: Casey's Top 40. I'm Casey Kasem. We're counting down the most popular songs in the USA.
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0: Dancing up 5 notches this week is a singer from Oakland, California, who says she owes a lot of her musical inspiration to Michael Jackson and Anita Baker. She's Pebbles, and this is a song from her new CD, Always. The song's called Giving You the Benefit of the Doubt.

She's had two top 10 so far, and this week Pebbles is heading that way again, rising from 18 to 13. That's giving you the benefit of the doubt. You know, the first thing most people do when they wake up in the morning is brush their teeth or drink a cup of coffee. Well, coming up, Depeche Mode, a British band whose leader always, without fail, opens his eyes by playing his guitar.

Moving up from 16 to 12, that's Kevon Edmonds singing lead for the trio after 7 on Can't Stop. On Casey's Top 40, I'm Casey Kasem. Now, the first thing most people do when they wake up in the morning is to go through some sort of simple ritual to get their eyes open. Some people wash their faces, others brush their teeth, some go jogging to get themselves going. Still others swear they couldn't possibly start the day without a hot, steaming cup of coffee. Some artists even write songs as soon as they wake up, like David Coverdale, the early rising leader of the heavy metal band Whitesnake. And then there's Martin Gore, the lead singer and main writer of Depeche Mode. He has his own musical ritual that he does first thing in the morning. Without fail, as soon as he opens his eyes, Martin plays his guitar. He has no idea how he got into this very unusual habit, but he says he hasn't varied it one bit for as long as he can remember. Martin told us he always goes to sleep with an acoustic guitar on the floor next to his bed. And as soon as he starts stirring in the morning, even before his eyes are completely open, he reaches down, picks up the guitar, and while still lying in bed, starts to play. Martin says that starts the day in the most perfect way imaginable for him, for he truly does love to play his guitar. He says, quote, "I started playing guitar when I was 12 or 13. It's always been my most treasured possession, the one way I have of relaxing myself and making myself happy. Playing guitar in the morning makes that the most inspirational part of the day for me." Well, even though Martin gets his day going by playing guitar in bed, that's not the instrument he usually plays with Depeche Mode. He's one of their 3 keyboard players, and most of the time that's all you'll hear on Depeche Mode songs, but not on this one. It's a song where Martin gets to play his beloved guitar. Depeche Mode's 3rd top 40 hit, the 2nd one from their CD, Violator. Climbing 3 notches to number 11 on Casey's Top 40, this is Policy of Truth.

0: Policy of Truth from the four-man British band Depeche Mode. This week it moves up three notches to number 11. Up next, the 10 biggest songs in the USA.
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0: I'm Casey Kasem. As we get set to hear the 10 biggest songs in the land, let's take a moment to check out the tops of the other charts. At number one on the country chart for the second week in a row, Friends in Low Places by Garth Brooks. At number one on the black chart also for the second straight week, Fairweather Friend by Johnny Gill. And falling a notch to number 10 on Casey's Top 40, here's a song from Taylor Dane's

0: dropping a notch to number 10. That's Taylor Dane's 8th consecutive top 10 song, Heart of Stone. I'm Casey Kasem on Casey's Top 40. The smaller the numbers, the bigger the hits.
1: Number 9.
0: Swinging up 2 notches in the countdown this week to score his 2nd top 10. Here's the singer-songwriter named Dino from his CD Swingin'. This is a song he wrote and produced called Romeo.
2: Check this out.

0: Dino's getting ready to go on tour next month, opening for New Kids on the Block. And one of the songs that he'll be singing is the one that moves from number 11 to number 9 this week on Casey's Top 40. That's Romeo. We're counting down now to the timeless classic Unchained Melody, a song that was first introduced in a movie back in 1955. 35 years later, it was reintroduced in the biggest summer film of this year. Details coming up. Casey's Top
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0: I'm Casey Kasem. These are the 40 biggest hits from coast to coast. Now, here's a 1990 remake of a song that was number one from coast to coast back in 1972. Holding steady at number 8 this week, Paul Young with his version of the Shy Lights classic, Old Girl.

The CD is called Other Voices, and the song's Oh Girl. That's Paul Young at number 8 for the second week in a row. On Casey's Top 40, I'm Casey Kasem. Well, now we're up to a song that was first introduced in a movie way back in 1955. 35 years later, it was reintroduced in the biggest film of the summer of 1990. The song was born in a little-known 1955 motion picture called Unchained. It was a dramatic film about life on a California prison farm. It starred a football hero at the time named Elroy Crazy Legs Hirsch of the LA Rams, and that was one of his few film roles. The movie isn't very well remembered, but the theme song from it is, originally performed by Les Baxter. That version went all the way to number one in 1955, in the first of 9 trips up the chart for this rock and roll classic. Over the years, it was recorded by acts like Al Hibbler, Roy Hamilton, June Vallee, Vito and the Salutations, the Sweet Inspirations, and Heart. But the best-known version of this song isn't the one by Les Baxter that reached number one. Instead, it's a 1965 remake that climbed to number 4 on the chart that year, a remake that has reappeared as the love theme of the biggest summer movie of 1990, the Patrick Swayze Demi Moore film about a love so strong it lasts beyond death. From the soundtrack of the movie Ghost, here are the Righteous Brothers climbing 6 notches to number 7 on Casey's Top 40 with their unforgettable version of Unchained Melody.

0: Back in 1965, that recording went all the way to number 4. Now, 25 years later, it's almost there again, rising from 13 to number 7 to hit the top 10 for the second time. That's Unchained Melody by the Righteous Brothers. 6 big ones to go on our way to number 1.
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and Casey Kasem were coming to you from Hollywood. Now here's a singer from the city of Akron in the Buckeye State, Ohio. He's James Ingram, and he jumps up six big notches to number six with I Don't Have the Heart.

0: years ago, James Ingram hit the top 10 in a duet with Linda Ronstadt, Somewhere Out There. This week, he does it for the first time as a solo act, moving up from 12 to number 6. That's I Don't Have the Heart. I'm Casey Kasem on Casey's Top 40. We're getting closer and closer to number 1.
1: Number 5.
0: Edging up a notch, here's the first hit for the band Nelson. This is Can't Live Without Your Love and Affection.

0: In their 10th week in the countdown, the band Nelson climbs a notch to number 5. That's Can't Live Without Your Love and Affection. Up next, a feline hit by the first artist to score 5 top 10s in the 1990s.
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0: 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And 98.4 FM, Athens, Greece. Now, the first artist to score 5 top 10 hits in the 1990s. A singer who's had one hit after another in our survey every week this year. She's Janet Jackson. And this week, her latest top 10 moves from number 10 to number 4 on Casey's Top 40. Here she is with Bright.

Janet Jackson's had 3 number ones from her Rhythm Nation album, and with that song, she just could be on her way to a 4th, rocking up 6 big notches to number 4 this week. That's Black Cat. I'm Casey Kasem, counting them down on Casey's Top 40. Number 3. Holding steady this week is a song that combines soul, rap, and reggae. It's the biggest hit ever for English singer-songwriter Maxi Priest.

0: For the second straight week, Close to You is survey song number 3. That's Max Elliott, the man who calls himself Maxi Priest. We're counting down now to the number 1 song in the USA. And it's by the superstar who sung lead on more number 1s than any other male since 1980. Michael Jackson, move over.
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6: Back in those days, I would rather have admitted to wearing pink ruffled petticoats with blue bows than to liking anything remotely good for me. Meals were a never-ending battle against such evils as Brussels sprouts, broccoli, and cauliflower. But Mom was shrewd, and this was war. Not once did she mention that the Jolly Time popcorn, all those light, heavenly, warm morsels my kid brother and I devoured in a feeding frenzy, might actually be nutritious. She was a master at the military secret. These days, I make Jolly Time light microwave popcorn. Listen to this. It's got half the fat, a third more popcorn, no artificial flavors, and its butter and natural flavors are both cholesterol-free. Hey, I like something that's actually good for me. You won that one, Mom. But you'll never get me on buttered beets. Jolly Time popcorn. The great taste you grew up with.
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0: I'm Casey Kasem. We're just a hit away from the number 1 song in the land. But first, a song that took only 3 weeks to get as high as number 10. Last week, it was knocking on the door to number 1. And that's where it is again this week. It's the first single from George Michael's brand new CD, Listen Without Prejudice. At number 2 on Casey's Top 40, this is Praying for Time.

For the second week in a row, English superstar George Michael has survey song number two. That's Praying for Time. Well, now we're up to the number one song in the USA on Casey's Top 40, and it's the song that breaks a tie between two rock superstars. The song that puts a British singer-songwriter into first place in the category of the male who sung lead on the most number one songs since 1980. Until recently, Michael Jackson had that record all sewed up, with nine number ones to his credit since 1980, but it's been a while since Michael's last album came out. And in the meantime, a singer from Chiswick, England, has managed to capture the flag and run away with it. First, he tied Michael, and now he's passed him. As a solo act, this singing drummer's been to number one with Against All Odds, One More Night, Sussudio, A Groovy Kind of Love, Two Hearts, and Another Day in Paradise. As half a duo, he hit the top with Separate Lives. And as the lead singer of the band Genesis, he's reached the top with Throwing It All Away and Invisible Touch. Singing on those nine number ones tied Michael Jackson's record for the male singing lead on the most number ones since 1980. And now the British superstar has broken that record with the song that for the second week in a row is the biggest hit in the land. The number one song in the USA on Casey's Top 40 is Something Happened on the Way to Heaven by Phil Collins.

0: There it is, the number one song in the USA on Casey's Top 40 for the second consecutive week. Something Happened on the Way to Heaven by Phil Collins. And there you have them, the 40 biggest hits in the land, according to Radio and Records, the industry's newspaper. Casey's Top 40 comes to you every week from Hollywood. If you have a request and dedication or a question for us, write to Casey's Top 40, P.O. Box 4300, Hollywood, California, 90078. This program's a presentation of the Westwood One Radio Networks, produced by Bert Kleinman. Our staff includes Mary Pat Carney Davis, Merrill Schindler, Leonard Pitts Jr., Brian Carroll, and Gonzalo Venecia. Production and engineering by Ron Harris with Michael Cooper, Jeff Kowalczyk, and Alan Chapin. Executive producer, Norm Pattis. My name's Casey Kasem. For a look at your favorite stars every week, join me for my TV show, America's Top 10. And until next week, when once again we'll count down the 40 biggest hits in the USA, keep your feet on the ground and keep reaching for the stars. 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
1: 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Farfugnugen. 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

0: Thank you for tuning in to Casey Kasem's Classics on the AOW Radio Network. 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
5: Now, the rest of the story. Johnny was frightened, and with excellent reason. Confederates had already executed a young boy, even younger than Johnny, on suspicion of being a Yankee spy. One false move, one miscalculation, even a single stroke of unavoidable bad luck. And Johnny could be next. Or perhaps Johnny's young pal, Bill Wagoner. Where Johnny and Bill stopped, they might fast-talk their way out of it, but should anyone rummage beneath the hay in their wagon, they would surely be robbed, maybe shot, maybe killed. How these two youngsters came to expose themselves to such danger is the rest of the story. Ever since he was 7, little Johnny Newton knew precisely what he wanted to do with his life. He wanted to distill and sell whiskey. At the time, he was earning a salary as a houseboy to a Lincoln County, Tennessee Lutheran minister who just happened to be a whiskey distiller on the side. Johnny pestered the preacher to teach him the distiller's trade, which he did. Not everybody in his minister's congregation approved of his sideline. By 1860, it had created such a controversy that he decided to abandon it. In fact, he offered to sell the distillery to his houseboy, Johnny, on credit. Johnny was then 13, who'd been saving $5 out of his pay every month, jumped at the opportunity, and thus armed with the proper equipment and experience, the boy realized his childhood dream. He became the youngest sour mash maker and distributor in the business. At first, Johnny hoped to relocate his operation closer to Lynchburg, from which rail delivery would vastly expand his market, but then intruded the uncivil war. Potential battlefields were everywhere. Johnny would just have to leave his distillery where it stood and deliver the goods personally. With the assistance of a one-year older friend named Bill Wagoner, Johnny made weekly sales trips to Huntsville, Alabama. Still only 13, he loaded a 2-mule wagon with whiskey jugs and covered them with hay and armed only with a pocket knife set out across some of the most perilous territory in either state. By Union soldiers, the boys might have been shot as Confederates. By Confederate soldiers, the youngsters could have been killed as Confederate Army deserters or even Union spies. And, of course, non-military marauders who discovered the sour mash would simply steal it. And then when the boys reached their destination, things really got rough because they'd been forbidden by the sheriff to sell in the city, so they would sneak in after midnight and secretly peddle their whiskey to grocers and saloon keepers and restaurateurs. And that's the way Johnny did business, smuggling and sneaking throughout the war between the states. That same business that grew up in Lincoln County, Tennessee, has changed considerably over the past century, although some of the folks who partake of Johnny's recipe swear that they taste just a touch of the hay from the back of that 2-mule wagon. Anyway, today Johnny's name is virtually synonymous with his product. But now whenever you hear it, you'll recall the adventures of the smallest smuggler in the South, the 13-year young Johnny Newton. Johnny Newton Daniel. Jack Daniel? Jack Daniel. Now you know the rest of the

0: Now, the rest of the story. Even after W.C. Ralston had become one of the most important men in the state, Californians still called him Billy, Billy Ralston. So respected and loved was he, you'd think that they'd have a town named after him. Well, they did, and they didn't. But this is the rest of the story. In 1851, Billy was 25, a steamship captain. That was the year he first sailed into San Francisco Bay. The gold rush had begun 3 years before. Young Billy would capitalize on the booming California economy. Within the next 2 decades, he'd built the Palace, the finest hotel on the West Coast. He'd served among the first regents at the University of California. He had created railroad companies and telegraph companies and steamship companies and woolen mills and sugar refineries and furniture factories. He had founded a bank, the Bank of California, and in so doing, he might have immediately made himself president of that financial institution. But he did not, and the reason he did not is what's significant here. Billy Ralston, despite his aggressive business attitude, was basically a very shy gentleman. Uncomfortable whenever folks began making a fuss over him. The presidency of the Bank of California, Ralston declared, that should go to a man of greater prestige. Of course, Billy Ralston was a man of great prestige, and yet he modestly declined the honor, naming instead a Sacramento businessman banker to the lofty position. And you know what? Billy Ralston ran the Bank of California from behind the scenes anyway. Then there was the time the Central Pacific Railroad came to Billy Ralston for help. The company wanted to acquire another railroad company, the San Francisco and San Jose. The price, $3.25 million in gold. The money was no problem, but Central Pacific needed a broker to help them secure the option. Billy Ralston agreed to act as broker. And when the deal went through, Central Pacific chartered a new line, calling it the San Joaquin Railroad, and the Big Four of Central so appreciated Billy's assistance in the matter that they proposed to honor him. They said that the first town that grew up and thrived along the San Joaquin line must bear the name of William C. Ralston. But yet again, for all of the bold wheeling and dealing, Billy was uncomfortable in the spotlight. The most famous financier on the West Coast was just plain shy. Billy was present at the public meeting, which had convened for the purpose of making Ralston, California, a reality. They were about to second the motion when Billy stood and tugged at his collar and cleared his throat and said, "Thank you from the bottom of my heart, but no thank you." Well, the citizens respected Billy's wishes. There would be no Ralston, California. But you know what they did? They named the town after him anyway, sort of. For in Interstate Route 5, east of San Francisco, there's a town, the name of which honors California's most paradoxical bigwig, an industrialist financier who helped put that state on the map, and yet who was too shy to imagine his own name on the map. The town fathers would not permit the honor to escape Billy Ralston. But you see, in Spanish it translates, modest man, and the name of that town, named in his honor, is Modesto. And now you know the rest of the story.
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9: And welcome in, ladies and gentlemen. 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CZ Mike is lit up for you at the Patriot Mobile Ranch. It's all being brought to you by the National Rifle Association. Great program lined up for you. Greg in Dallas, Texas, how you doing down there? Thanks for sending the heavy thunderstorms. We needed the rain. We do appreciate it.
10: Yeah, you're welcome. We've got more headed your way. And there are many nations that listen to the podcast of this show. So we're a global show. So there you go.
9: Yeah, we got them all over the world, ladies and gentlemen. I think there's only a handful of countries that don't tune in at some point. Greg, tell people where they can watch. And we are back up on another one today. I'll let you do your thing and where to participate, watch, and all that. And then I'll give the lineup, and we'll go right to the phones and video with Sean Carana and David Katz from Florida Carry. You're not going to believe this stuff, but you will. Go ahead, Greg.
10: Yeah, sure. 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We're back up over there, so just do a search for Armed American Radio with Mark Walters. 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
9: Yeah, and that'll do it, ladies and gentlemen. Welcome in. Here's the lineup. Sean Carana from Florida Carry, David Katz, Florida Carry. You won't believe what's happening in the Gunshine State. We'll go there in just a second. AWR Hawkins, bottom half to get us to the end of the first hour. And in the second hour, I'm proud and honored to be bringing you a young lady by the name of Natasha Lopez, who is holding power in my neighborhood accountable. And it is a wild story. Wait till you hear this coming up in hour number two. That will be followed, of course, by a classic Armed American Radio roundtable with Parkland Father Ryan Petty, Car CEO Justin Moon, and of course, former law enforcement and combat veteran, founder of Lead Slingers Whiskey, Brad Primo. Let's go over to the phones and let's pull Sean up because he is on camera here. Sean Carana, Executive Director, Florida Carry. How you doing, my brother?
11: Oh, it is a wonderful day to be alive in America.
9: It is, isn't it? It's a great day to be alive in America. It's always a good day to be alive in America. And let's go to David Katz, who is the Florida Carry attorney. You hear from Eric Friday. This is the first time David's been on the phones with us, Greg, I do believe. David, welcome to the program, sir. How are you today?
12: I'm doing great. Thanks for having me.
9: So let's get started, guys, the Gunshine State. You know, I keep telling people that the threats to our Second Amendment rights, it doesn't matter. Yeah, it's hardcore if you're behind the blue wall. But Florida? Sean, let me start with you. You called me this weekend and texted me a slew of lawsuits. There are so many there, I don't even know how I'm going to get to them all. But, Sean, what's happening behind the red wall in Florida? It's crazy.
11: Well, you know, we said we were going to have these red flag laws and we're going to take the guns away now and do due process later. But the problem is due process is supposed to be a process. We're supposed to protect the rights of the individuals. And what we're finding is too often the statute is badly written as it is, as much reform as it needs. We have jurisdictions and sheriffs who aren't willing to even abide by the weak law that we have now. They want to capitalize

0: way to defend yourself. And they're doing it without even abiding by what the statute requires, which is a really low bar, that they can't even do that. And I'm going to ask David to step into this, because I mean he's been our just absolute white knight on really facing this down and finding out where the violations are. But I mean it's stunning.
1: It's scary.
0: I've talked to a couple of sheriffs this evening who are doing it right and want to do it right, and they've committed to work with us and our team. And make sure that they're doing it right. But we have these other sheriffs who we've had to file lawsuits against.
1: Well, and, that's what the system allows us to do, and that's what we do. Let's go to David. David, welcome in. I'm looking at just a litany of cases here. So I'll just start with some, you know, Citrus County. What's going on in Citrus County? And then we go to Flagler. Then we go to the city of Bunnell. Then we go to Indian River. Then we go to Lake County. Then we go to Manatee. I mean, this is an endless list. What's happening here, David?
2: So actually, all those lawsuits are based on the same thing. And, you know, what it is that when law enforcement asks a judge to take away someone's firearms, they're treating our legislature's mandatory safeguards not as requirements but as suggestions. And they're ignoring them. And so all of the counties that you just mentioned and all of the other ones on that list, with the exception of the sheriff in Palm Beach County, that's a different lawsuit. But all the other ones are based on really two things. The first is that Florida law requires them to use a form when they're seeking a petition for a risk protection order or a temporary risk protection order that is created by the Office of State Court Administration. They must use the mandatory form. All of those counties are not using the mandatory form. And as you know, in Florida, our firearm laws have been preempted, and our legislature has said that no one can do anything unless we give you a specific grant of authority that we haven't told you to do. Well, what the legislature told them to do was use the standard form. Really isn't that hard. And the problem
0: is, it's not just that they're not using the standard form. It's that they're circumventing the protections. They're shortcutting the system by not using the form, because the form requires certain things, and they're skipping these requirements.
2: And that was actually the next part of the lawsuit. On the form, there is in the law and on the form is a very clear requirement that when you're seeking a temporary risk protection order ex parte, in other words, without the person knowing, you're getting permission ahead of time from a judge before a person has a chance to defend themselves, to take their firearms, that you must, that those petitions must be based on the personal knowledge, or must be based on personal knowledge. It doesn't have to be of the petitioner, but there has to be an affidavit from somebody with personal knowledge. And what the agencies are doing is an officer will go and he'll talk to people and say, well, Mrs. Jones told me that her husband, Bob, you know, said that he was going to shoot five people tomorrow.
1: Right.
2: They don't get an affidavit based on the personal knowledge of Mrs. Jones. They just, you know, use the hearsay statement. And that's not what they're supposed to do. And they've removed that requirement from the forms that they make themselves.
1: All right, David, correct me if I'm wrong here. Is Polk County still number one across the state of Florida for filing of red flags, risk protection orders, they want to call them?
2: As far as I know, they are.
1: All right, that's Sheriff Grady Judd, by the way, ladies and gentlemen. I don't see him on here.
2: So what you're going to see on there is, when, you know, in Florida, we have government in the sunshine, and we can access most records in most counties by going online. There are many counties where the risk protection order proceedings are not online. And so if a sheriff's office or a county isn't on there, that doesn't mean that they're doing it right. That just means we can't access the records to see if they are or not.
1: Okay, which makes perfect sense.
0: You can expect more lawsuits as we find out more. And I'm hoping that by doing this, by coming out public, more people will give us a copy of your RPO. If you've been affected by this, contact us at Florida Carry.

0: to floridacarry.org, email us, let us see what's been happening to you. If you're not one of these counties and there's been abuses, we want to know about it.
1: Yeah, ladies and gentlemen, this happens in places that you don't expect it to happen. And, you know, as we tell you every single day on this program, 6 days a week, this is why the state's organizations, the gun rights groups, matter so much to your rights and your freedoms. You do not have to live in these states to help out. We've got 30 seconds before we go to the break, so I'll take it with this. But, guys, please, if you can join. Now, you're listening in a lot of cities across the state of Florida right now and a lot of different affiliates, from Sarasota down to the southeast, up into Ocala, Orlando, up into Jacksonville, Destin, Panama, Tallahassee, out. You're everywhere. If you're not a member of Florida Carry, become a member of Florida Carry. We'll be back with David Katz and with Sean Carana from Florida Carry to wrap it up right after this. Armed American Radio listeners, you already know the name. 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
1: 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We've got you covered. All of our great partners here, though. We have had a schedule change momentarily just a moment ago. AWR cannot make it. So we've got Sean Carana and David Katz, who are kind enough to stay with us for the hour. We've got a lot to talk about with them, so that works well. Let's go back to Sean Carana and David Katz. Sean, let's go to you first. You know, as I was sitting here looking through this list during the break, and I want to read some of these. I want people to get just a taste of what it is we're talking about in the gunshine state, ladies and gentlemen. This is not an unfriendly, gun-unfriendly place. Take a listen to this. Sheriff of Citrus County, Flagler County, City of Bunnell, Hernando County, Indian River Sheriff of Indian River County, Lake County, City of Mount Dora, Manatee County, City of Palmetto, City of Bradenton, Sheriff of Marion County, Ocala, Okaloosa County, Fort Walton Beach, Apopka, Maitland, Oakland, Ocoee, Orange County, City of Orlando, University of Central Florida Board of Trustees. It goes on and on. Windermere, Winter Garden, Winter Park, Palm Beach, Bradshaw, Rick Bradshaw from Palm Beach Municipal. It was a municipal complaint. City of Boynton Beach. Good heavens, Chief of Police, Boca Raton, Delray Beach, West Palm Beach, Florida Atlantic University, Highland Beach, Juneau Beach, Lantana, North Palm, City of Palm Beach Gardens, Village of Palm Springs, City of Riviera Beach, Town of Jupiter, and Town of Palm Beach. This goes on and on and on, Sean, and there will be more.
0: Yes, wait, there's more. Unfortunately, the e-file system is not perfect, and we were trying to get them all out, and we're not ready to announce a couple of them, but there's more coming. And I was talking to I will not use his name, but a constitutional sheriff in the state of Florida who we filed all this stuff in, and the first thing he said was, hey, let me get you with my general counsel. I want to make sure that I'm doing everything right. And what I said to him was, I think you are, but yes, we're happy to partner with you, but we need your support, because we're trying to enforce the law of the state of Florida right now. We're trying to do what the law currently says, but there are fixes that we need to this law.
1: Yeah.
0: People who are accused of problems should have a right to counsel. People who are indigent should have a right to counsel. We have to fix this law still. We have a very imperfect law. It's got to be fixed. And we have sheriffs who are willing to work with us. And we, unfortunately, have sheriffs who just want to stretch the system for everything that they can.
1: Yeah, and that's very dangerous. David, let's talk about FSA for a second. Do you have support from the Florida Sheriff's Association here? Because that's quite an extensive list.
8: Yeah, I mean, we didn't consult with anybody before we filed these. This has been something that's been going on for quite a long time. I would like to add, if you don't mind, one thing that, you know, you were just talking to with Sean. A few years ago, some of the other sheriff's offices were regularly breaking the law. It was in the news when it came to people's gun rights, people who were open carry fishing and things like that. Oh, yeah. And my law firm sent a letter to every law enforcement agency in the state of Florida offering to come to them on our dime and train their officers. We would have gone anywhere in the state. We would have paid for it. We just needed them to make their officers available. And only one law enforcement agency even responded to our offer.
1: All right. Why do you think that is? Why do you think that is? Is it that they don't care about our right to bear arms? Is it they don't care about our First Amendment, Fourth Amendment? What is it? Why?
0: Hubris. It's absolute hubris. They don't want to be told that there are experts that can help them. And we have offered time and time again. David's firm's done it. Florida Carry's done it. Mm-hmm. Other firms that we've worked with have done it. Over the past decade and a half, we'll come help you. And they keep coming back saying, we don't need it. And then we keep having to file lawsuits. And we don't want to sue anyone.
1: No.
0: We really
1: don't.
0: Get
1: it. But you have to do what you have to do. It's how it gets done. David, the fact that we're in a quote-unquote gun-friendly state here having to do this, let's compare something. Let's just kind of juxtapose this against some that are behind the blue wall. Is this the easy route? I'm not sure how to articulate my question, because we know the fights they're up against there. You've got governors like Hochul in New York that the moment SCOTUS issues a ruling or an executive order comes down, within 15 minutes, her boneheaded millennials are out there posting some goofy X post or social media post. We're not going to comply. Teenagers aren't never going to be able to buy guns in our state because we said so, even though we're going to beat them again. Why do you suppose that Florida sheriffs, who I bet 9 out of 10 of these Florida sheriffs and police chiefs would say they were pro-gun, force this upon the people to have to fight them tooth and nail? Why?
8: You know, part of it is probably the, like Sean said, the hubris. We know best. Listen to what we do. The other is maybe they're not being as careful as they need to be when it comes to, you know, their policies and their people. They maybe train them one time and then assume that everybody 10 years later continues to know what the training, contained. But this is a simple issue. I mean, you know, the law can't be more clear. You have to use this form. You have to have affidavits based on personal knowledge. Maybe they read that when the law came out and they haven't looked at it since. I really don't know why something so simple can't be followed and isn't followed.
1: Well, when we come back, I know Greg is going to tell us momentarily we're going to have to take a break. Ladies and gentlemen, when we come back, I want to explain just how serious of an issue this is. When you hear David Katz say ex parte, now you've heard us talk about red flag laws here. Sean's been on to talk about red flag laws going all the way back, just fresh days, hours post Parkland, for example, when Florida was going through this. Guys, what ex parte means, you're not there. You don't even know this is happening. And we're going to talk about how many of these, or at least at some type of average number, because they are in the thousands in just one county alone. Polk County has issued thousands of these. That's just Polk County. If you go back to the list that I just went through and think about how many more thousands of these there are and how many people this impacts, it is mind-boggling and it is frightening, and it's why I'd love to see these things just be flipped upside down on their head, because there's a Baker Act in Florida that could do the same thing with this. All not necessary. Meanwhile, you lose your rights instantly and didn't even know it was coming. We'll be right back.
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18: 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Welcome back to the show.
1: Yeah, welcome back to the show, ladies and gentlemen. Blackoutcoffee.com. I start my day with Blackout Coffee every single day. Unless I'm traveling and I'm too stupid to get the little cups to take with me or the instant, because I am. I keep forgetting to do that. And I don't have it with me when I'm traveling. But sans that, I start my day every single day with Blackout Coffee. Greg in Dallas, Texas, how many cups of Blackout Coffee did I have today to start my day? And I got a good night's sleep, too.
19: You know, it's Sunday. I think I'm, because this is typically me as well, I'm going to just say two.
1: I'm holding up two fingers.
19: I get it again.
1: Are you cheating? Are you watching?
19: I am not.
1: You're not watching the show.
19: No.
1: Okay. You know, guys, he's very busy there. I was just in the studios with him last week. I can tell you right now he's...
19: I got other things to do than watch the YouTube, yeah.
1: You really do? You really do, honestly?
19: Yeah, absolutely, okay. 100%.
1: Right. Two cups of Blackout Coffee to start my day today. My wife had more than that. Okay, I think she made a cup this afternoon as well, too. BlackoutCoffee.com/AAR, ladies and gentlemen. BlackoutCoffee.com/AAR. 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We own them both. We got you covered. Let's go back to David Katz and Sean Carana with Florida Carry. Guys, let me reiterate how important this is, what we're talking about. Red flags, red flags, red flags. We've talked about them incessantly for years, predominantly post-Parkland when these things really made news. Florida has what's called a Baker Act, where you can, if you get Baker Acted, you can be involuntarily, I don't want to say incarcerated, that's not the right term, but you can be taken for psychological observation for up to 3 days when you're Baker Acted. There's also... it's fairly unknown in Florida. Most people don't know. There's also something called the Marchman Act, okay? Red flag laws don't even need to exist in the state of Florida with Baker and Marchman. They don't need to exist, but they do, because it was feel-good policy. Sean, hang tight. I know you're wanting to jump in here. I can see you as well, so just give me 2 seconds, because I want listeners to understand. Guys, I want you to picture this. Radio is theater of the mind. You are sitting at home. You went to bed. You're sleeping in getting ready to have your Blackout Coffee. You're going to wake up. You got your coffee machine ready to roll. And at 5 o'clock in the morning, there's pounding at your door. Law enforcement is there. And they're there to take your guns, because there was a hearing that you were unaware of held behind your back that you had no idea any accusations have been made. You are not under arrest, but they're there to take your guns because someone said something. And here's the problem. And Sean, I know you're very well aware of this. But a judge is always, usually always going to err on the quote unquote side of caution, because they don't want to be that judge where the person who they did not issue the restraining or the temporary risk protection, otherwise known as a red flag law, actually does something. And there are thousands and thousands upon thousands of these cases across the state of Florida. Sean, am I to believe that we have saved thousands upon thousands upon thousands of lives in Florida when I know what the annual homicide count is in Florida, and it's not anywhere close to this? This is nonsense all the way around. You got to help me out here, man, both of you guys.
0: No, and the red flag law in Florida has not moved a needle on unjustified homicides. It really hasn't. What we've seen is, I don't like my neighbor. My neighbor's a little, I think, weird. This person is, you know, just not my cup of tea. And they say, I don't think they should have guns. And in some counties, that's enough. Just, I don't like this person. I think they're off. I think that, I don't like the way they vote. I don't like, it doesn't matter. Mm-hmm. It's, and there are certain counties where it's not as big a problem. They're not like going after people for just, you know, my neighbor doesn't like me.
1: Yeah, well, you and I know some of the sheriffs in Florida that aren't. Okay,
0: there's some that are.
1: Yeah,
0: and you know, the ones that are, I think, are on the list of cases that we filed today.
1: David, let me go to David real quick.
0: They can.
1: Let me go to David real quick. David, jump in here if you would. Address that question I had. You know, are we to believe that we've saved countless lives here? I mean, I could just go to Polk County alone because I know what the number is. It's in the thousands, and it's the highest in the state. Are you telling me that we've saved 2,100 lives last month in Polk County? I mean, because of the red flag laws that were... I mean, it's patently absurd. And follow-up question to that is, when will we get a case, because this flips our Constitution on its head? We have a right to due process in this country, and when due process is blatantly taken away from us, how are we ever going to get a case? I don't see any movement of one of these going to SCOTUS eventually. I think one will eventually. I don't know what it will take. Maybe you can answer that question.
8: Let me start with the first part of your question. You know, in preparing these lawsuits, I've literally read thousands of RPO petitions and affidavits in the last few months. And I'll give you one that just stood out in my mind. A gentleman posted on social media that he was watching the city council. I guess they were broadcast, you know, from a nearby city on cable TV. And they were talking about raising taxes. And on his social media, he posted, well, if they did that in my county or in my city, I would go down there and shoot them all. Okay. The man actually didn't own any guns, and they filed an RPO against him when he didn't even make a threat. Not on going down there and shooting them. You know, if this happened where I live, this is what I would do. That seems absurd to me.
0: Figuring his speech, he wasn't making an actual threat. He's just like,
8: right,
0: hang the tyrants. Six-cipher Tyrannus.
1: 8647. You know, we could go on down the line. If you don't take the garbage out tomorrow, son, I'm going to kill you. Okay, come on, get it done, right? Yeah, I get all that. Now, I can also see the other side where somebody who might look at that the surface and not understand the nuance, David, of what we're talking about here, say, wow, that seems like a legitimate threat. But, okay, let's go this far. Maybe somebody says, goes and talks to him, finds out he's not a threat and doesn't own any guns, and it's not necessary to file a red flag law petition here. You know, there's always that, David, isn't there?
8: Well, except that, like in this case, they did go and talk to him and find out he didn't own any guns. But nothing was stopping him from going to the gun store and buying one.
1: All right, so we're going to go down the anti-gunners rabbit hole all day long. In that respect, every human being in America is dangerous, to use their analogy. All guns are bad. All gun owners will eventually do bad things with their guns. We need to get rid of guns. I mean, how, you know, let's just go down that rabbit hole, right?
8: Well, and I just wanted to clarify that wasn't me making that argument. I'm telling you what the RPO petition said, okay?
1: Right. No, I understand
8: that's exactly
1: that.
8: Right.
1: Yeah.
8: You can go and get an RPO against anybody who has ever said anything bad about anybody because they might go get a gun.
1: So what happens legally next? It is absurd. What happens legally next? Second part of the question. Can we ever get one of these cases to the Supreme Court to answer some of these constitutional questions?
8: You know, it could happen as long as there's an organization behind it. And this is one of the reasons why I don't think it's happened is, you know, the clients we have on a daily basis, they don't have the money to take a risk protection order to, you know, the Supreme Court. Even one appeal is more costly than, you know, most people want to spend on something like this. And so, you know, it would cost a lot of money to get one of these cases, you know, that far.
1: So is this just one of these things that what are we going to have to do? Just sit back and accept it as is? And deal with it and fight it every time it happens? We've got 30 seconds, so I'll take us to the break with this. We come back. Sean, I'll go to you. I can hear you in your mind wanting to jump in here. And guys, I'm not willing to sit back and say, okay, well, they're there. All right, guys, these have got to be addressed. It's got to be addressed at the appellate level, and it's got to make its way up. These are clearly unconstitutional. When we come back, one more segment with Sean and David. Don't go away.
20: Hi, guys. It's Mark. Look, I think you'll agree with me that as gun owners, we need to have each other's backs. That's regardless of what state we call home. Here at AAR, we discuss it every day, and we're heard in every state. Right now, Virginians desperately need our help. 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
1: 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Also, I'm holding up a silver bar here because I love this stuff. 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Great hedge against inflation. And it works. I am living proof. I have it right here in my little fingers. I'm holding it up. If you're watching the show, you can see it. If you're not, just trust that I'm holding it up. Believe me. Also, well, I'll do this when we come back from the other break because some of the social media companies don't like who I'm going to talk about next. So we'll do that coming up next. I will say this before we wrap up this hour. The Smoking Gun, Greg, Bloomberg's anti-gun fake news outlet, which he has several of, by the way. You think The Trace and The Smoking Gun.
19: Mm-hmm.
1: Yeah, they didn't like my interview of the ATF. And I was sent a copy of it the other day. It's making the rounds now. I interviewed, ladies and gentlemen, Rob Sicada and Rob Leiter, the chief counsel and the director of the ATF at the Gun Rights Policy Conference in a historic interview. First time it had ever been done in the 41-year history. Well, the anti-gunners infiltrated, which we kind of figured they would. And the column, I want you to go check it out, at smokinggun.org. Smokinggun.org. ATF leaders pander to gun rights groups at 2026 conference. They did not like my interview, which means we're flying over the target, ladies and gentlemen. So go check out that column and enjoy it. And know that when I read every word of it, I was grinning from ear to ear, proud and honored. And Rob Sicada himself retweeted my post and liked it, the director of the ATF himself. So go check that out, please. You can find that post up at X, and you can just go to smokinggun.org and read it. ATF leaders pander to gun rights groups at 2026 conference. We are, in fact, winning. Let's go back to Sean Carana and, of course, David Katz from Florida Carry. Sean, welcome back in. I'm going to turn it over to you. You wanted to ask David a question. I'll let you do the hosting job. Go right ahead.
0: And Mark, actually, before we get to that, I wound up sitting next to those people who were at GRPC doing this. I saw them scribbling mercilessly and clutching of pearls and audibly gasping. And it was hilarious to me because I'm sitting right next to them, and it was ridiculous.
1: As I was interviewing them, were they aghast while I was interviewing during the interview? I love that. Tell me more.
0: I literally heard gasp. I just happened to accidentally sit next to those people who had come in, and I found it incredibly funny.
1: I love that. That's so, when you know you've arrived.
0: These are not serious people. They are not people that consider the rights of individuals. They just come from a viewpoint. And so don't worry about it that much.
1: Yeah, that's fun stuff.
0: But,
1: I love it.
0: But I'll tell you, some of the stuff that Dave's been doing, and he's been, I'm telling you, he's doing the Lord's work on exposing some of these problems. And one of the biggest issues that we've had is Palm Beach County. Sheriff Rick Bradshaw, who has been no friend to Florida Carry, no friend to gun rights over his entire tenure. And he is really one of the worst offenders. And David, would you mind exposing to the world some of the things that he's got going on and why we had this file against him as a separate case, as one of our strongest cases?
8: Yeah, so this one was actually filed as a class action lawsuit on behalf of about 1,500 people who have had RPOs sought against them in Palm Beach County in the last 4 years. And so we'll see if it gets certified as a class. But besides the issues we've already talked about, in that case, we have, and listen, I have to say this, None of this is proven. This is what we believe that there is evidence to support us alleging. But we have an instance there where an office, where a deputy who had been arrested the day before in a different county for 11 counts of video voyeurism and was, we believe, on administrative leave, was acting as a notary and notarizing RPO petitions the next day while we believe he was on administrative leave. I don't believe that that actually happened. I think somebody else may have, put his stamp. We have evidence to support that the notarial formalities are not being followed, that, you know, maybe some electronic storage is being used where it's not allowed, that potentially the deputies may not be present.
0: Have you ever seen a notary stamp that never has a different pattern when it's stamped? It's a digital copy every time. He's not notarizing anything.
1: Unbelievable. But, you know, it's not unbelievable to hear you guys talk about these things. I'm shocked to hear that 1,500, but I'm not. 1,500. That's in one county, ladies and gentlemen. How many counties are there in the state of Florida? 38?
8: But that's not right either. That's not in one county. That's the ones that were issued by the sheriff's office. That's 1,500 by the sheriff. All the other law enforcement one agencies county. In that county seek their own.
1: Oh,
0: that's
1: good.
0: One county.
1: Yeah, well, how many counties, Sean, in Florida?
0: 67.
1: 67 counties, ladies and gentlemen. Do the math. We are talking tens and tens and tens and tens and tens. 60.
0: And some are doing it. Some are following the law.
1: Okay, that's good.
0: The law's not perfect, and we need to fix this law. And I'll tell you, I was speaking to sheriffs tonight when it came out that we made all these lawsuits, and I've got some sheriffs who are like, we want to work with you. I want my team working with your team to make sure that we're doing the right thing. And yes, we agree with you. There are due process problems, and we want to help you fix those. And we're going to go to legislature. We're going to go to legislature with those sheriffs, and we're going to try and fix this law to make it better. I don't think I can repeal the whole thing, but if we can get due process protections into it, if we can get this law where, yes, we're protecting the public from, we need to be putting people into mental institutions, but we're not.
1: Really bad people who we need to be protected from. If those people are out there, I get it. I know we're going to be ready. We're getting ready to take a break, ladies and gentlemen, coming to the top of the hour. Sean, if you would, tell people where they can go and join Florida Carry. Lots of stations listening in Florida, but you do not have to live there. If you vacation there, you own property there, folks, this matters to you. Sean, where to go?
0: People all over the country have a Florida concealed carry license because we have one of the best licenses in the country, and you should have one. Go to floridacarry.org. I'm sorry our website's not as up-to-date as it should be. We're working on that. But go to floridacarry.org and join Florida Carry. We're doing everything we can for the right to bear arms, not just in Florida, but for every American.
1: Across the country. Sean, thank you for being here. We love you for all the right reasons. It was great seeing you last weekend in Dallas. David, you will be back again. I can promise you that. We're going to have a lot to talk about, guys. This is in a red state, ladies and gentlemen, one of the top most gun-friendly states in the nation. And we still have to put up with this. This is why we ask you to join these great organizations. Arizona, two seats away from becoming Virginia, folks. When we come back in the next hour, wait till you hear what's happening in my county to one of my neighbors. It is going to blow your mind. Natasha Lopez, next. Don't miss this.
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0: 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You'll be glad you did.
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3: Welcome in, ladies and gentlemen. Armed American Radio's Monster Cast Hour 2 begins right now. If you're just joining us, welcome in. If you're rejoining us, welcome back. What you are getting ready to hear in this hour is absolutely going to blow your mind. This is one of the wildest stories I've heard in a long time. It's disturbing on a number of different levels, and you're going to hear it here on this national program first on this program. And I guarantee she'll be back as we continue to follow this remarkable story, but we're going to get to it real quick. Greg, if you would be kind enough to tell hundreds of radio stations where they can watch the program and catch us afterwards, because we get lots of people that watch the show after we air live, all the platforms that we're on, and where to participate in one of our chats, and we'll go from there.
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3: That'll do it, guys. Buckle in. And we've got Natasha and Chris, her attorney, Chris, for the hour. Our next guest brings us a story that should concern any American, every American, who believes government officials must be held accountable not only to the Constitution, but to their constituents. Natasha Lopez is a mother from Cherokee County, Georgia. She is a neighbor of mine. She is, as we hear from her today, she is less than 4 miles as the crow flies from me, but at her house. In August of last year, deputies came to her home while investigating a case involving her son. Home surveillance video captured Corporal Charles Mills, I've been waiting to say this for a long time, entering her house as Natasha repeatedly demanded to see a warrant. Isn't that what you would do, ladies and gentlemen? According to court records, and they were reviewed by WSB-TV, a judge had not signed a warrant when the deputy entered. Natasha called 911 to report what was happening. During that encounter, she was arrested on an obstruction charge. If you're watching, you can see a little clip of some footage there, a still shot that occurred moments before she was arrested inside her own home on an obstruction charge, an arrest she has spent the past year challenging, and a warrior she has been. Then comes another disturbing chapter. Natasha says an anonymous Facebook page began targeting her and her family, sharing personal information and posting AI-generated material. According to reporting again from WSB-TV, the Solicitor General's office identified the deputy who arrested her as the person behind the page. This past Friday, October 2nd, just days ago, the Cherokee County Sheriff's Office announced that Mills had been fired. Finally, the department said it found sufficient evidence of a violation of its code of conduct. Its investigation remains ongoing, and Natasha's obstruction case remains unresolved. For now, I say that pretty confident. That brings us to some fundamental questions, folks. What happens when a citizen, you, her, any of us, demand that an officer respect constitutional boundaries? How do we investigate alleged retaliation? And what does meaningful accountability actually look like? We talk about the Second Amendment every single day on this program. Today, in this hour, this story puts the First and Fourth Amendment directly in the spotlight. And remember, it's the Second that protects all of them. Natasha joins us to explain what happened, what this experience has meant for her and her family, and what she wants to see happen next. Natasha Lopez, my friend, welcome to the program. I've been looking forward to this. How are you?
5: I'm so great. Thank you for having me. I'm super excited.
3: Oh, I can't wait to have this conversation. Let's bring your attorney in, Chris McCormick. Chris McCormick, welcome to the program for the first time. How are you, my friend?
6: Good evening. Thanks for having me.
3: All right, Natasha, the microphone is yours. Tell America what happened to you.
5: Oh, gosh. Sometimes I'm kind of embarrassed when people start to ask me to, you know, explain and tell them, because I feel like it's so many twists and turns and ups and downs for something that should have just been nothing, essentially. The amount of individuals that overall have become involved just makes it so complex. But so I have numerous children, all boys. Most of them are older. Almost all of them are, the older ones are adults now. My oldest, who just turned 22, it was last Labor Day weekend. He was living in North Carolina for about a year. That's where he obtained his driver's license and established his residency. He had moved back 2 weeks prior to Labor Day back to Georgia because he was in a relationship with a girl from here, and just the long distance was tough on them, so they got an apartment about 7 minutes down the road from my house. I had not seen my son since probably May of 2025. So, you know, Labor Day weekend, that was the end of August. There was a good amount of time between the last time I saw him and the night of this incident. I had taken my younger kids out to Jumping World in Kennesaw, and we were just going to have a super low-key evening and just let the kids jump, and I was even talking about how excited I

0: the apartment with her, so I didn't have to do any, you know, extra activities. So I picked him up. When I did, he started telling me that a deputy had came by his job, and, you know, I was like, well, what for? And he said he was asking me, like, about motorcycle, and I was like, and he was like, but it was weird because I feel like we knew him. And that was the end of the conversation because we had my 9-year-old in the truck. We don't normally have any sort of, like, adult conversation around him. So we finished the ride home. It was probably, what, 10, 15 minutes, I think. And we got home, and as we were pulling up, there were two deputies outside my house. They weren't parked in my driveway, but they were, you know, sitting in the front of my property. One of them was actually, like, blocking the road. So he had to move out of the way so that we could come down. And I was kind of annoyed because my son had just told me that he was just at his job. So I was confused as to why he was at my house. So I instructed my older son to take my younger son into the house while I walked, you know, towards this officer's patrol car to see what it was that he was there for. And he approached me, and the first thing that he asked me was, did I remember him? And that kind of caught me off guard, and I was like, no. And he goes, from the ballpark candy incident. And I was like, oh, like 10 years ago? You know, like, and the only reason I remembered it is not because I remembered him. It's because, like, we're not hardened criminals who, like, get into trouble, if you know what I mean. So I'm like, oh, okay. Like, I was like, 10 years ago? And he started laughing. He was like, yeah, it was a long time. And I was like, okay, well, what can I do for you? And he was like, well, I wanted to see if I could ask you some questions about your son's motorcycle. And I was like, well, what about it? And he was like, well, for starters, do you know where it is? And immediately I was like, you're going to have to get warrants if you want anything else. Like, we're not going to talk to you. I was like, you just talk to him, you know, and, like, he already told you, like, whatever it is that I didn't even know, you know, like, at the time, I didn't know what the complaint was about. I didn't know what it was that my son had said or vice versa. I only knew that they had just had a conversation 20 minutes prior to my house. So there was no need to be at my house, you know, like, I'm thinking in my head, like, he does not live here. So he immediately, like, cut me off after I told him the first time, continued to talk and say that, oh, you know, like, I absolutely have probable cause to get an arrest warrant and arrest him, you know, was accusing him of fleeing on his motorcycle the night before. And again, I cut him back off, and I, you know, had told him, I would like you to leave. I specifically told him, I want you to leave, and you need to get warrants if you want anything else. And he then knew I was, I guess, being, he didn't take me serious the first time. So then the second time when I specifically told him to get off my property, he was like, that's fine. I'm going to go get an arrest warrant for your son. Make sure he stays right there so there's no failures of justice. And the way he said it to me ticked me off, like, because it was like a very retaliatory tone, like, watch this, I'm going to go arrest your son because you're not doing me any favors type thing. So I was like, unless he's under arrest right now, I'm not telling him to do anything. You know, stop coming to my house and bossing me. That's what I felt like, you know.
1: Hey, so Natasha, like, let me stop you real quick because we're taking a break. When we come back, ladies and gentlemen, wait till you hear what happens when this unfolds. Good heavens, I wish we had 3 hours. We could go on and on and on, and then we'll talk with Chris about this, but it's all unfolding for you in just a couple of moments when we come back with Natasha Lopez and her attorney, Chris McCormick, right after this break. Don't go away. We'll be back in 4 minutes. Stick with us. Armed American Radio listeners, you already know the name. 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
1: A well-regulated militia being necessary to the security of a free state, the right of the people to keep and bear arms shall not be infringed. This is the Second Amendment of the United States of America's Constitution. This Second Amendment, the right of law-abiding Americans to privately own and possess firearms, is under attack like no other time in America's history. 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
0: Hi guys, it's Mark. 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You can find all of our great partners. In the essence of time, we've got Natasha and her attorney for the hour. I want to keep going. Natasha Lopez, welcome back in. So he's there. You're throwing him off the property. And what he now enters your home. Take us from there.
2: Well, he doesn't enter it yet. So he goes back to the car, and he lies on an arrest warrant, and he lists my address as on a felony arrest warrant for my son for fleeing and eluding. Now, mind you, he had already pulled my son's driver's license, which is the North Carolina driver's license. He had already been to my son's apartment and used GCIC to locate my son's girlfriend's car and then run Flock on it for 30 days.
0: Wait till that comes up, ladies and gentlemen. Flock gets involved here, too. Please, go ahead.
2: Yeah, so anyway, so he gets the arrest warrant. He comes back to my house. He asked me if I would get Joseph. I asked if he was under arrest. He said he is. I said, what's he under arrest for? He said, a lot of things. I said, well, what? And he said, fleeing and eluding and reckless driving. So I went in and got my son. And while I was in there, I think I had just gotten a new cell phone number. I switched carriers. And the way that this deputy was acting, again, like, we're not accustomed to, like, being arrested and, like, going to jail. Like, I had never been. So I didn't know how anything worked. And I didn't know if he would give him a number. So I wrote my cell phone number on my son's arm as he was walking out the door. I wanted to make sure he could call me. So, we go outside and he places him under arrest on my sidewalk by my porch and he starts patting him down. And as he starts to ask him questions and I immediately stop the conversation. And I was like, he's going to plead the fifth and he's going to ask for an attorney. And I said, Chris, go ahead and tell him. And so my son repeated it because he's an adult. And that upset the deputy more. And he's, that's fine. And about that time he goes to take my son up to the patrol car. My younger children were watching through the window and they were starting to come outside because they had just assumed, I guess, the incident was over. They were taking their big brother to the car, and at the same time, Mills said, you guys stay right here for a second. So when he did, I told my children, who hadn't even shut the door yet, to go back in the house. Because I knew at that point he was coming back. I thought maybe he was going to give us like an incident card or something. Isn't that common practice? So, yeah. I sent the kids back inside and I stood there and he started questioning my son again at the patrol car. And that irritated me because he just evoked his right to remain silent. And I immediately said, he just told you he wanted an attorney. Like, why are you still questioning him? Well, again, I made him even more mad. He slammed the car door. He came down, started demanding I get my kids out of the house. He said he needed everybody out of the house. I refused, asked for a warrant. He said he believed there was contraband in the home related to what he was investigating. Again, demanded I go in and get everybody out of my house. And I just kept refusing and asking him, do you have a warrant? And then finally, he said, you know what? I'll clear it myself. And he walked right past me. I was standing on my porch. My son, my teenager, was behind the door recording on his phone through the top of the window. And so nobody expected it. So when he came in, the door like bumped him. And he just said to all my kids, like, you're detained, get out. And so my dogs went, I went in right behind him because I couldn't believe it. I was like, no, you're not. I'll call the cops on you. Like, what are we told to do as like children and I don't know, you call the police for help. So I went in about the same time and I went in beside him and then I went and I stood like in front of him between my living room and the front door and he was standing up inside my house at the doorway and he was removing my children and I just kept asking him as I was calling 911 if he had a warrant and I told him that it was being recorded on my cameras. A 911 operator finally answered and I went to look down at my phone to talk to her. And when I did is when he snatched me and told me I was under arrest. And I, was like, for what? I'm on the phone, with 911 and you're arresting me. And he's like, for obstruction, you're hindering my investigation. But if you were to look at the body cam, he repeatedly tries to end my 911 call. So I truly believe that he only arrested me because I was calling for help. And he thought he would be able to end it before, whatever. But so anyway, yeah, that all happened. He got a search warrant like 30 minutes later. Again, none of us knew what he wanted. He was just essentially doing whatever he wanted. And then it wasn't until he got the search warrant that everybody found out that he was looking for a cell phone, if there was a cell phone. And later he obtained my son's girlfriend had the cell phone. It was her cell phone that he was using because he had just moved there and didn't have an opportunity to like get one himself. So she had it. She was originally arrested for obstruction as well for having a phone. But he ended up just like siding her and letting her go after he used her. He took her to my son's apartment in handcuffs after telling her she was going to jail, and then used her to do like a warrantless search of my son's apartment with his lieutenant. After that, he took her back to my house and dropped her off. But and then
0: so this guy
2: just, like,
0: has
2: started...
0: let me jump in real quick, because now you've been arrested, ladies and gentlemen. If you're watching on your screens, I've got a still shot up moments before Natasha was arrested inside her own home. Let me go to your attorney, Chris. I've seen all this footage. I've been following this from day one. I'm a resident of this county. I'm very disturbed by what's been happening, particularly when we get into the next two segments, Chris, with what this deputy did and was fired for just 2 days ago, because this gets even more bizarre and there's far more to come that we don't know. Is anything he did legal that leads us into what we're going to talk about in the next two segments that started all of this, Chris?
3: Absolutely not. The Fourth Amendment is on life support in Cherokee County. It is literally the wild, wild west in that county. It's outrageous. And this case is just like putting a magnifying glass on the outrageous, I don't even want to say system, lack of system in Cherokee County.
0: So, ladies and gentlemen, I'm not going to read you the Fourth Amendment. I have it right here in my little pocket constitution. You can look it up yourself, but it protects you from illegal searches and seizures, warrantless, etc. And Natasha, I've seen all this footage. And guys, I want to, if you would, before we go to this break, tell people where they can go see this themselves as we continue now, because what happens next, folks, Flock gets involved. It runs incredibly deep. A fake Facebook page attacking and going after her, harassing her and her family. There's now a protective order against him. He's finally been let go, but he hasn't been charged with anything, but you have. That's ongoing. I mean, the whole thing is absolutely crazy. Mm-hmm. Where can people follow you on Facebook as we go to this break?
2: You can find me, Natasha Noble, if you just search that in, or I think like Noble Socials, but I have a business page too, but to just find my personal page, I use that the most, but it should come up if you just search me.
0: Okay, and this is costing a fortune too, ladies and gentlemen. There's a GoFundMe. We'll talk with Natasha about that in a few moments as well, because this story now takes a turn that is just absolutely bizarre. And as a resident here, I have to tell you, I've been utterly shocked at what I'm finding is going on quite literally in my own backyard. As I mentioned, Natasha and I are neighbors. She is 4 miles from me as we speak to you on hundreds of radio stations across this country. Armed American Radio's Monster Cast continues. It will blow your mind, the constitutional violations here, and it just gets worse and worse and worse. We're talking to Natasha Lopez and her attorney, Chris McCormick. We're going to just kind of try to unwind everything now when we come back for the next two segments. Don't go away.
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5: Tired of the usual liberal versus conservative treatment that strangles most media debates? Fed up with positions that get ignored unless they meet their pigeonholed agenda? Then tune in to Alan Nathan, the centrist with teeth, as he advances a more biting aggressiveness to both sides of the political spectrum, not beholden to the left, not beholden to the right, but right down the middle. Alan Nathan's mantra?
6: We want the Republicans out of our bedroom, the Democrats out of our wallets, and both out of our First and Second Amendment rights.
5: 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Variety without limits.
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7: It's the Bill of Rights, not the Bill of Needs. I'm Alan Gottlieb, founder of the Second Amendment Foundation. When someone says, we don't need that kind of gun, remind them the Founding Fathers determined what rights our Constitution should protect. There's a world of difference between rights and needs. It is not the function of government to tell us what we need or what we don't. Certainly no one needs an assault rifle or a Saturday Night Special, or for that matter, no one needs a Corvette with a high-capacity horsepower engine capable of speeds to 150 miles per hour. But in the hands of honest, responsible individuals, we have the right of choice. 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
0: 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Welcome back to the show. 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You know, I had two cups of Blackout Coffee to start my day today, and I'm going to have probably two or three tomorrow as well. 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And hey, our good friend Jared Yanis is part owner of that company. 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Let's get back to Natasha Lopez on this incredible story. So Natasha, so you've been now charged, and the case is working its way through the courts. As far as I'm concerned, and I'm sure you and your attorney will agree, this needs to be dropped. My prediction is it's going to be, and I hope I'm right about that, because when we talk about what happened with Mills, let's jump in now, just for the essence of time, that you began this, I mean, you are on a warrior crusade. How many FOIAs have you filed seeking information on this deputy and all that? I mean, how many?
2: I've gone in on the entire department, and I've been doing it weekly since I was arrested. Once I started I had my footage originally to start putting that out there. Then my son was indicted just rather quickly because he had a felony charge and it was in, you know, a different court. And I was able to get the body cams from that discovery mm-hmm. very quick. Now, mind you, his case is still pending as well. The prosecutor has recused herself from that, and it right. is being sent, I guess, to a special prosecutor. But anyway, so I was able to get those. And once my story started coming out, numerous people started coming forward, and I've found out that there is a bunch of them. It seems to be a lot of the traffic patrol, which is where Corporal Mills is a part of. And one thing I had saw, like, in your comments here is about the chief. I think it's important for people to know that this is a sheriff's department, an elected official. So it's much more complex in regards to getting accountability and any sort of transparency and justice, because you don't really have anybody to go to complain to. If the sheriff is corrupt in any regard, you're screwed, essentially, unless you have the platform, you know, to be able to really push it out there and get past that sheriff. You don't have a lot of resources. So
0: yeah, and this is Sheriff Frank Reynolds here in Cherokee County. Don't mind naming names. It's Sheriff Frank Reynolds here. And guys, I want to make this very clear, okay? Natasha and I have talked off air many times over the last few months. We're not indicting the entire department. This is a few cops here. That this has happened and the exposure. Let's now jump to Phlox. Well, Chris, let me go to you first. Add whatever you want to add here as we get ready to jump into Phlox, because we find that there's been tons of this usage going on as a result of this as well.
3: Well, so a huge problem for me, apart from all the egregiousness you all have just covered, is the fact that the Solicitor General, Todd Hayes, is attached to the hip to this sheriff's mm-hmm. department. There is no independent review. It is rubber stamp, rubber stamp, rubber stamp. But not only rubber stamp, it's hide the ball. They have a constitutional obligation under rulings from the United States Supreme Court going back half a century. It's called Brady and Giglio. That means they have to. It's not a suggestion. They are required under the Due Process Clause of the Constitution, the Bill of Rights that was incorporated to the states under the 14th Amendment, to produce exculpatory evidence. That means evidence that would show that you're not guilty or it would be favorable to you. And they're also required to reveal what's called impeachable evidence. So if they have information about improprieties that's tied to the case, weaknesses in the case, etc., they have a constitutional obligation, not a suggestion, to produce it. They have refused to do that. Not only have they refused, they continue to refuse to do it, even though I have filed at least two motions demanding that they do so. And the one in particular is Flock. We found the Flock information on our own. We're not only having to defend Natasha, we are having to be like Sherlock Holmes. It's outrageous.
0: Well, Chris, I have mentioned on this program over the last couple of months that I believe, and you correct me if I'm wrong, Natasha, I know you know the answer to this question, I believe it has been six deputies that have now been fired for misuse of Phlox. And guys, that's just who we know of.
2: Four
0: deputies. That's just what we know of. The other two that I was referring to, folks, are from different departments. So I want to make that clear. But four in Cherokee County. And Natasha, was Corporal Mills using Flock to track you and your son and girlfriend? Go ahead.
2: I do not know as of right now, because I made a criminal report. I don't know if he has ever tracked me, because when I made the criminal report several weeks ago, I'm still being treated like the criminal, not the victim, and they will not even like respond to us. I can't even get a point of contact for who, if anyone, is doing any sort of criminal investigation against Corporal Mills, because being fired is not satisfactory enough for me. I want him criminally charged. It's ironic that allegedly I was obstructing, and he's using, you know, trying to use an exigency clause based off of speculation that there might be evidence that might be destroyed. Yet when I made the criminal complaint, he immediately was able to get rid of evidence. That's felony. Not to mention intimidating a witness for the last, who knows how long he's actually been doing this, you know? So, I'm not satisfied until I see his mugshot. And even then, at the end of the day, he used Flock.
0: There was deleted body cam footage of his as well, wasn't there?
2: there was four officers that had, I pulled their policy first. I paid for their policy through Open Records, read the policy, cited where they violated the policy at numerous times. I pointed out the timestamps in their body cameras because they were against, the whole department was against me, and I didn't want to give them any loopholes to be able to not sustain my complaint. They sustained four body camera violations against four of the six deputies on my property, and there were no repercussions. They had no disciplinary action. Some of them were muting their body cams for 20 minutes or more. Mills was taking his camera off while it was running and putting it in the car and walking away. I mean, it was just the most...
0: Yeah, that's
2: insane,
0: egregious.
2: And I think it was awful.
0: Yeah, and that's absolutely
2: block,
0: egregious.
2: Mills used flock. There's like five or six flock cameras between my house and my son's apartment. After he spoke with my son at work, he went back to my son's apartment to see if his girlfriend was still at home. He said he had wanted to talk to her. Mind you, she wasn't a suspect of any crime. Neither was her vehicle involved in any crime. When she was not there, and he admitted to this in court when we had him on the stand, that he wanted to know where she went. That was it. Just wanted to know where she went. He could do it because he doesn't need a warrant. So he flocked her real time. Every minute, he would hit refresh, refresh, refresh, and tracked her from her apartment to my house. And that's how he ended up at my house and sat outside my house for 20 minutes until I got home. And that's how we had our interaction. He was stalking my son's girlfriend is what he was doing.
0: Well, and when we talk about stalking, ladies and gentlemen, what you hear coming up in the next segment will literally truly blow your mind. It's kind of the meat of where we're going here. Afterwards, because it's the reason that Corporal Mills was fired eventually. And as I talked to you earlier today, I'm going to give the benefit of the doubt. I know they have to investigate it and so forth. I'm just glad he was fired on everything. And you'll find out why, ladies and gentlemen, when we come back. Greg, how much time do I have before we go to the break? We've got a minute. Natasha, really quick, in the next 30 seconds, he created a what page and did what with it? And then we'll go to the break.
2: A fake Facebook page called Not So Noble, and he stalked me and my children for 4 months.
0: Wait till you hear, ladies and gentlemen, what he put up on this page. Mind you, this was an active on-duty patrol officer involved in a case. In this case, well, needless to say, it's all coming out now, and it appears it goes a hell of a lot deeper than anybody ever thought. Ladies and gentlemen, you have a right to seek this information from your department. Please do so. It's called holding power accountable, and it must be done. These are constitutional violations playing out in real time. Now, Natasha has an ongoing case, which my prediction is, and I'll say it again on this mic, I don't believe that's going to go anywhere, particularly in light of what you're going to hear coming up next. And that includes a protective order against the deputy, and wait till you hear what happened with this page. It is absolutely outrageous, particularly for me, because it's right in my backyard. We'll be back. One more segment to go with Natasha and Chris. Don't go away.
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0: Hi guys, it's Mark. Look, I think you'll agree with me that as gun owners, we need to have each other's backs. 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
0: 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I want to go back to Natasha and Chris right away. Natasha, let's get into the crux of this now, because as you began seeking more information and becoming a citizen doing what you're supposed to do, which they believe is a thorn in their side. Obviously, I've been following this for quite some time, clearly not making any friends over at the department for obvious reasons. You find a Facebook page out there that's harassing you. Can you give us some more details on that and how you found out who was behind it and some of the meat there?
2: So I started getting some likes on my social media page, and I saw that it was this page, Not So Noble. And obviously the likes were to, you know, make me curious. So I would go to the page, and he actually made four pages. The first two I was able to get deleted relatively quickly, and then the third one he created it as like a creator type page, so it was much harder to get Meta to delete. eventually he started taking images of like my minor son and posting them on there and was pushing out paid ads. And mind you, I did not know who this was. You know, I didn't know who the operator was at the time, right? Mm-hmm. And so he's like pushing out these ads and like disparaging my children, get tons of unredacted police and incident reports that of my children who were minors at the time. School police report, I mean, just anything, like I said, I have four boys, so anything that they were ever around or, you know, related to in any relation, they were on this page. And it started gaining a lot of traction because he was paying for the ads. And I started getting a lot of people, you know, like sending them to me. I was getting I had people attacking me because of some of the things that he was saying. And I started getting scared for my children. I was very upset because I was afraid someone would harm us, and they were ruining my children, like just lying about my kids. And so I called the sheriff's department in July to make a criminal report, and I was crying and upset. And I'm like, you know, we spend however many millions of dollars that Frank brags about this real-time intelligence center and all this technology we have. Like, I need help because I can't even get a protection order against anybody if I don't know who it is that's stalking and harassing us. And they just kind of, I would say, more or less laughed in my face, told me, oh, well, it's probably like First Amendment, you know, speech and whatever. So I took to Meta and started to like work calling them, you know, pretty vigorously trying to get this deleted. Eventually they started posting, they somehow got real, these were real images of explicit images of me, like partial nudes or in lingerie, obtained those. They were like probably 8-10 years old, obtained those from somebody and started making an AI generated like replica of an OnlyFans page, and they were posting it on Facebook. And I was able to get those deleted relatively quickly, but then they created a Google Drive link and they were labeling it like OnlyFans proof, but they would also put like all the open records that they were pulling that weren't redacted. And at that point I knew it was somebody in the department. So I sent a message to that detective because I had him in text, and I said, oh, you know, like, are these explicit images of me that are being posted without my knowledge or consent, are those protected by the First Amendment too? And he was like, I don't know what you're talking about. You can call and make a report. And I didn't respond because any report I was making, like the last one I made, this person that was operating the page was just using it against me. So eventually I was able to get that third page deleted, and it was absolute torture. For 4 months he did this. He made a fourth page that did not gain as much traction, but he was attacking me and Chris and my attorney. And I was just trying to ignore it. Like, Chris would send me screenshots, it would come up on his thing, people, and I would just wouldn't even respond to those because I was like, you know, if I just imagine it's not there or nobody acknowledges it, the algorithm won't pick it up, because I couldn't do anything and I felt helpless, you know, nobody was helping me. So we had our Frank's motion on Friday, that Friday before we found out, and where Chris was able to ask him, you know, we had some informants who had let us know that they thought that Mills was involved, as well as his wife, on pulling some records on me and doing some things. So Chris had the brilliant knowledge to ask Mills on the stand if he was pulling records on me, and he said he admitted that he was, which shocked me. Wow. And then something told Chris to ask him, have you made fake profiles? And again, I didn't think about the not so no. I just thought he was just crazy and wanting to see what I was posting, you know, and because he told him, yeah, well, she blocked me, so I have to be able to see like what she says about me. And then that following Monday is when we got the email from the solicitor stating that Mills was responsible for creating and operating it. But, you know, since then we've been told, we haven't verified because, again, they're keeping it a secret. Like, I'm still the problem. But we've been told that the sheriff and a lot of upper command staff knew that this page existed, knew, allegedly, that he made it, and didn't do anything about it.
0: And so the subpoena is Chris. Jump in real quick. We've got a couple minutes. What happens next? Because you nailed him. I saw this on the stand. You nailed him. I've seen the quotes. Okay, he admitted to it. He has since been fired after an investigation. Has GBI gotten involved in this yet? And what do you expect happens to him? And what do you expect happens to these bogus charges for Natasha? Is it even possible to continue this? And why won't they let this go? I mean, clearly, this deputy's got screws loose.
3: Well, so the first step here is the judge, when we were leaving court almost 3 weeks ago, instructed me and the prosecutor's office to send in our proposed dueling orders. So the judge listened to the testimony. He heard my arguments. I'm the only one who really filed any legal documents, so to speak, quoting any law. But nonetheless, the judge told me to go write up what I would like him to consider to be entered, and then he told the prosecutor to do the same thing. And so that's the deadline's Friday to do that. So I will send my order in, my proposed order. The prosecutor will send his in, and then the judge will sort of, I guess, go through it and pick and choose, I guess, what he's going to do. To me, this is black and white.
0: Oh, yeah.
3: Elementary constitutional law. The case should be thrown out. Should have been thrown out a long time ago. But part of the judge's ruling, too, is my continual complaints for the prosecutor's office, hiding the ball, not producing discovery, assuming that the judge is not just going to throw the case out. I've demanded that the judge order the prosecutor to turn over all their internal communications. When I say internal, the communications with Mills, anyone with the sheriff's office, anyone with the prosecutor's office. I quoted what I thought was pretty straightforward law, that this is Brady material. This is Giglio material. Yeah, they also did a video interrogation of my client's son's girlfriend within the past month. While this case is pending, they refused to produce it to us. We only knew about it because the girl told us about it. I made that a big issue to the judge. The judge told the prosecutor in the courtroom, send it to me. I still don't have it. But nonetheless, I've sent an email to the prosecutor and all of the assistant prosecutors here in the courtroom asking, when are you going to give me all this evidence? Asking, are you going to dismiss the case? And I also asked Todd Hayes if he's going to recuse himself in his office from this case. He's ignored me.
0: What a mess.
3: And I'll also ask him to tell me the source. How did you find out that former Officer Mills sent you this page? And he literally wrote back telling me if I didn't like it, file a motion. So all I guess right. That's what I'm going to do.
0: Hey, guys, I have to cut you guys off because we are getting ready to end this hour. Natasha, real quick, you're coming to the range with me, right? We got that worked out?
2: Yes.
0: Good deal.
2: Yes.
0: Natasha and I will go to the range, ladies and gentlemen. We'll post some of the photographs of training. Chris, guys, this is not the last time you're going to be on the program. I promise you, we're going to get back with you guys during the week and see what happens on Friday. Thank you for bringing this to our attention. Natasha, keep up the fight. It's been incredible watching you.
2: Thank you for having me.
0: Absolutely. Can't wait to bring you back. You as well, Chris. A warrior. Ladies and gentlemen, you have the proof that you have to fight for your rights. It's that simple. It's why we fight for our rights every single day. The other side, no matter what side it is, will never, ever, ever give up, regardless of what right we're talking about. And remember, it's the second that protects them all. Roundtable next.
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0: 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You'll be glad you did.
1: Hi, guys, it's Mark. Look, I think you'll agree with me that as gun owners, we need to have each other's backs. 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
3: Hey guys, welcome in, welcome back. If you're just joining us, welcome in. If you're rejoining us, welcome back. What a previous hour that was. Talk a little bit about it coming up in this hour in different ways as we analyze, you know, holding power accountable, which is so important when it comes to our constitutional rights and our freedoms, ladies and gentlemen. Obviously, we talk about the Second Amendment here. This is Armed American Radio, but all of our amendments matter. And in the previous hour, I want you to go back and listen. If you missed it and you're just joining the program, make sure to go back and listen. We'll get the podcast up for you quickly, because you don't want to miss that First and Fourth Amendment taking center stage right where I live in my backyard, as this story can that we talked about in the previous hour, Natasha Lopez and her run-ins with the sheriff's department and everything that happened afterwards is just incredible and disheartening. But guys, the reason I bring it to you is because it's happening in your backyard too. You might just not know it. So that's how you do it. And that woman is an absolute warrior. Good heavens, proud of what she's doing and standing up at, you know, at great cost to herself. Believe me when I tell you that. Make sure to follow her, would you please? Natasha Noble. Natasha Noble. You can find her on Facebook. Just search Natasha Noble. That's where she goes by on her Facebook page. Her name is Natasha Lopez. And we'll go from there. During the week, I'll give you out GoFundMe page. We could have easily gone 3 hours with her. Greg, tell people where to listen. Participate in the chat, as Natasha was, by the way. And we'll get started with the roundtable crew.
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3: Chats everywhere. Because we have Ryan Petty on camera with us, let's go ahead and bring Ryan in. Ryan, welcome in, brother.
5: Mark, great to be here with you tonight.
3: Always a pleasure, my friend. Brad Primo, CEO, Lead Slingers, all that fun stuff that you do. How you doing, brother?
6: I'm doing great, Mark. How are you?
3: Hey, Brad, are the First and Fourth Amendments tied to the Second Amendment and the Third Amendment and the Fifth Amendment and the Sixth Amendment and on down the line? Aren't they all tied together, Brad?
6: Absolutely. You can't have one without the others.
3: Yeah, and you can't have any of them without the second. Funny how all of that works, ladies and gentlemen. Justin Moon, CEO of Carr Arms, looking forward to seeing you in 6 days, brother. How are you?
7: Looking forward to seeing you, buddy. It'll be good to sit down and just chat in person.
3: Yeah, you know what's going to be fun? Trevor Loudon, activist out of New Zealand, is on my flight with Jared and I coming up to the Rod of Iron Festival, ladies and gentlemen, which is what we're talking about. Now, if you haven't jumped in there and looked at that yet, you can still go. Plenty of time. All you've got to do is make arrangements, drive up, fly up, whatever you want to do, and hang out with us. But the speaker lineup is set in stone. I talked with some folks up at Carr today and yesterday. Everything is locked down. Ladies and gentlemen, Tate Adamiak is going to be there. I'll be interviewing him. I'll be moderating a panel and speaking. And, of course, Jared Yanis, Guns and Gadgets, will be there. Trevor Loudon and many, many others. So please come hang out with us. The Rod of Iron Festival. Just look it up. Rod of Iron. You can find us right there on the website. Just search it. And you can come and hang out with me and Justin, and the crew will all be there coming up this weekend. It's going to be fun. Ryan, let's get the party started with you as we go around the table here. Ryan, did you have a chance to listen to the previous hour by any chance?
5: Mark, I caught part of it, but I had family over for dinner, and I missed most of it. But
3: that's okay.
5: I have talked a little bit about what's going on here, so I've got some background.
3: So when you... We have to hold power accountable, right? We talked with Jared Yanis. The limitations are on government in our Bill of Rights, not the people.
5: That's
3: it,
5: right?
3: Limits government, correct?
5: 100%. That's exactly what the Constitution and the Bill of Rights were set in stone, as we say, for.
3: We have to fight for all of our rights. When there's a violation and we see it, we have to stand up and fight for it. Because what happens if we don't, Ryan? Regardless of what amendment it is, in this case with Natasha, First Amendment, Fourth Amendment, we talk about Second Amendment. It's all the same thing, though, isn't it? What happened? What do we have to do?
5: As our founders understood, and as we've seen time and time again, when we give government an itch, it will take a mile.
3: Yeah, and if we give them an itch, they ain't gonna scratch it. We have to be the ones to do that, ladies and gentlemen. And
5: 100%.
3: It's why Second Amendment Foundation is in courtrooms across the country. It's why NRA is in courtrooms. It's why you have states' rights organizations, because the other side, Ryan, will never what?
5: Never stop, Mark. And it's a shame that we have to spend so much time, effort, and energy as citizens defending
3: money
5: against our own government and money, right? Imagine the economic output of this country if we had elected officials and a government that wasn't constantly trying to infringe on our rights. And as it goes, America is probably the best place in the world as far as it goes, best government in the world anyway, right?
3: It's the best system in the world. While we have our, you know, we have our foibles, there's no question about it. Brad, I'll go to you on this one right now, but it is the best system in the world. I think it's been proven. We have, you know, we need fixing in a lot of different areas, Brad, right? I mean, we're constantly having to fight for our rights because government is constantly trying to infringe. The founders understood that, Brad, right?
6: Oh, absolutely. I mean, that's the nature of, I think it's the nature of the people who desire to have that sort of power over others. They will always want to control them and limit your freedoms and limit your choices. And basically make you their own little sock puppet. And so we have to understand that most people who want to get involved in government are some level of sociopath, and we have to have protections against them, and we always have to be on guard against what they're trying
3: it's
6: to
3: true.
6: Do.
3: Yeah, Ryan's laughing. I have the advantage of looking at him, and he is laughing when you said that. Justin, it's true, though, isn't it? Isn't what Brad just said 100% true? Isn't that why we have to continue doing what we do? Whatever amendment it is that we fight for, all of these freedoms are tied together, and if we don't stand up, we will literally get bulldozed, won't we, Justin?
7: You're absolutely right. I mean, if you look at government and look at the

0: said, I mean, just it, literally true. Why is that? Why do you suppose we cannot expect, I mean, we expect the government to do the right thing. We elect them. They say a bunch of hogwash. And I guess a great analogy is just watch any congressional hearing. They don't give a crap who's up there under oath. They're all politically grandstanding. It's nothing but a dog and pony show. It's designed to fool everybody. It's all lies. It's all gaslighting so that they can keep their jobs. Every single Democrat, as far as I know, maybe not every, that's a big word in this particular case, but they killed the insider trading bill. Why would they? Why do we always have to keep a check on these people when, like Justin said, if you do those things in the private sector, you're literally out of business and you can't?
1: Yeah, I mean, look, I think it's just the nature of man, right? I was laughing when Brad said there's some form of sociopath. I mean, look, when you run for president, let's just go there, right? When you run for president or any elected office, what you're saying is I can do this job better than anyone else. Vote for me, right? So there's a little bit of sociopathy in there in everyone that runs for office. There's just, it is what it is, right? But the nature of man and the disposition of almost all, you know, elected officials is as soon as somebody gets a little authority over someone, they'll begin to exercise that authority, and that elixir is potent and they want more of it and they want to continue that power. So they'll lie, cheat, steal, and everything else Justin just said to keep on to that power. And that's what our founders understood, and that's why they put in this set of restrictions on government to protect us from that natural man. That's exactly what they did.
0: It's an aphrodisiac for some of these people. And I can think of no better analogy. It just comes right to my mind. Is an HOA is a perfect example of what happens when your neighbors get some semblance of power and begin coming after you because your deck needs painted or because your stupid mailbox is peeling. Guys, they will attack you and put a lien on your home. Give these people power and they will take it forever. When we come back, the smoking gun doesn't like me. We'll be right back. Hi, guys, it's Mark. Look, I think you'll agree with me that as gun owners, we need to have each other's backs. That's regardless of what state we call home. Here at AAR, we discuss it every day, and we're heard in every state. Right now, Virginians desperately need our help. That means me, and that means you. You've heard the old saying, there's power in numbers, and helping in Virginia is as simple as joining Virginia Citizens Defense League. I'm a member, and I don't live in Virginia. You don't have to live there to join and stand up for your rights, because it is your rights. 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

0: 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Welcome back to the show. Yeah, welcome back to the show, ladies and gentlemen. I've got my my little disclaimer up on our social media. A brief period of silence as Mark discusses sponsors these platforms find offensive. The show will be right back. So those of you watching can see that you just can't hear me now, but you can if you go back and watch it. Anyway, guys, LibertyAmmo.com, LibertyAmmo.com. Make sure to pick up some great ammunition. Natasha Lopez will be training with me at the range, hopefully one day this week before we head up to Carr Arms. Can't wait for that, and she knows that she needs to. We're going to be shooting Liberty Ammo. 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It's absolutely incredible ammunition. 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I had it with me when I was traveling last week, and I will have it traveling this week and the week after and the week after, because it keeps everything private. It disappears. 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SLNT.com/AAR. 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You will love it. It is SLNT.com/AAR. Let's go back now to the crew, and we'll start off. Let me see if we can get everybody back on here. How can we do that? There we go. Got you guys back up here on the screen with us. Ryan Petty, welcome back in. How are you, my friend?
1: Just dandy, Mark. Just dandy.
0: And Brad, just dandy. And Brad Primo is back with us, of course, and Justin Moon is back with us. Guys, I closed out the last segment with the smoking gun. Brad, are you familiar with the smoking gun? Of course, it's funded by Bloomberg. It's one of his quote-unquote news sites. Are you familiar with the smoking gun?
2: I'll be honest with you. I haven't heard that name in years.
0: Yeah. They're still out there. Justin, are you familiar with the smoking gun, smokinggun.com?
2: I don't think I'm too familiar with that, no.
0: Well, you're not missing much, really. It's an anti-gun, let's just say, it's smokinggun.org, smokinggun.org. I want people to go read this. Ryan, you're familiar with it. Mr. Gottlieb sent me the piece when it printed, and it's titled ATF Leaders Pander to Gun Rights Group at 2026 Conference. Now, of course, I featured in this article because I was the one that was doing the pandering interview on the stage. So, Ryan, I'll start with you, and we'll go around the table. You were there. Was Director Sakata, who, by the way, when I tweeted this out that I was proud and honored that they wrote this hit piece, Sakata retweeted it and liked it, which I thought was great. The director of the ATF and Rob Leider both liked it, and I guess decided, hey, we're proud to have been there. Was it pandering?
1: No, look, I guess it's perspective. I mean, the smoking gun's a leftist, you know, rag. This is what they do. No,
0: they pander to the what anti-gun establishment.
1: I guess if you could pander to protecting our rights or aligning the ATF's mission with the constitutional provisions under which it was, you know, the congressional law which it was created. I mean, that's not pandering. They're just saying they're returning it to its mission and what it should be doing. That's not pandering. These guys are clowns.
0: Yeah, Brad, Ryan just threw it out, and that was going to be my question to you. When the ATF shows up for the first time in 41-year history of the Gun Rights Policy Conference to talk about protecting our Second Amendment right at a gun rights policy conference, and I am asking them on stage and on camera in front of the crew and clearly the infiltrated writers at the smokinggun.org, which is fine. I don't mind they're there. I'm glad they were there, and I'm glad they wrote it. How is that pandering, Brad? Why would that anger the other side? What is it about people? What does it say that the director of the ATF, talking about protecting gun owners and our Second Amendment constitutional rights, what does it say about them that angers them and that they actually refer to that as pandering?
2: I mean, you know, when you say that word,
0: FCC friendly, Brad. FCC friendly.
2: I mean, I've yet to see any media, you know, take on, you know, when white Democrats go into African American churches and they don't call that pandering, what it obviously is. You know, it's they're calling it pandering because they're just angry that they're losing one of their weapons against us. You know, the ATF in that, you know, arbitrary enforcement in the all the things the ATF would do to us or could do to us, that was always their ace in the hole. You know, no matter what, they could always sit the ATF on whatever dealers, the manufacturers, whoever it was they didn't like. They always had that in their back pocket, and they've lost one of their tools now. They lost one of their attack dogs, and they're mad about it.
0: Yeah, and it was a pretty big attack dog, wasn't it, Justin? When we're talking about an attack dog the size of the ATF that has the power to put one of our featured speakers at Rod of Iron next week, Tate Adamiak, in prison for 20 years for buying legal gun parts off of Gun Broker, that's a pretty big pit bull, Justin.
3: You're absolutely right. I mean, you know, they'll come into your factory with, you know, a dozen agents, and they'll go through 20,000 serial numbers, and every transaction has to be perfect. If you get one mistake, man, they're going to read you the Riot Act.
0: Now, you sound like you're speaking from experience. Ladies and gentlemen, Justin is the CEO of Car Arms. So when I heard him say that, I'm going to guess that was speaking from a certain level of experience, Justin. Would that be a fair guess?
3: They sticking up your rear, I tell you, man. It's no fun.
0: And Ryan, you are well aware because you two are an FFL. And I guess just hearing that such a powerful department that we all think should be disbanded, I do too, but it isn't, so we have to deal with that, okay? It's there. It's wonderful to have them on our team and not going after. Yet the other side, as Brad pointed out eloquently, they've lost that pit bull, right? That thing's no longer on the leash, and they hate that, which just proves our point that we talk about every single day, that they do, in fact, hate your gun rights, even though they say they're not about abolishing the Second Amendment. They respect the Second Amendment. But it's articles like this that just prove that we are, in fact, right. right?
1: You know, given enough time and opportunity, the left will tell you who they are. And when they tell us who they are, we should believe it.
0: Did you, as an FFL, when Trump was elected and Cicada was confirmed, were you angry about that or were you excited about that?
1: I was excited. Now, and I'll tell you that the next time I sit for my inspection as Justin described, body cavity search.
0: The colonoscopy. We'll call it a colonoscopy. There you go.
1: I will likely turn the air conditioning on in my office so that the inspector... The last time the inspector came, I had the air conditioning turned off. It was so hot in my office. He couldn't wait to get out of here.
0: All right, we're getting ready to take a break. When we come back, we continue the conversation with the crew. It's always fun on a roundtable, guys. We'll be back right after the break. Two more segments to go. Don't go away. For over 150 years, the National Rifle Association has defended the freedoms that define America, standing for responsible gun ownership through education, training, and the unwavering right to protect what matters most. But those freedoms are never guaranteed. They must be defended. Join the millions of NRA members who have made the commitment to safeguard our rights, now and for future generations. Go to nra.org/AAR to sign up today.
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0: 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Shows up at your house, and if you're like me, you probably are, because we're kind of like-minded. And if you like your coffee, you'll add another bag to it because you'll find you're going through it pretty quick. We do. And what's interesting to me is my wife goes after that before going to the local shop stuff that she has as a backup in one of the 1.5, you know, whatever it is, 1.5 pound things that we keep extra coffee in just in case we run out. And we keep going to the Blackout. That tells you something right there, ladies and gentlemen, particularly her. She's a lifelong coffee drinker. I didn't start drinking that stuff till I was about 45 years old, and that's because I guess I started getting older and tired, and coffee just worked for me. blackoutcoffee.com/AAR. Take advantage of all the great discounts that all of our partners offer you. Generally speaking, you can add that slash AAR to the end of the websites when we talk about them, and that'll take you to all the discounts. Ryan, I think we ended with you in the last segment, did we not? We did? Okay, let's go over to Brad Primo. Brad, this is, I saw this headline. I generally don't like to headline surf only, Brad. I always rag people that read a headline from mainstream media, because media pros know that a vast majority of people will skim the headline and not go into the meat of the column, right? That's how they get away with creating narratives. But I want you to hear this one, and I did not read the column intentionally, and it's over at Bearing Arms. Our friend Tom Knighton wrote a piece. I love this headline. I don't think I've ever heard it phrased this way. Too young for gun rights, old enough for a lifetime gun ban. Whoa. Obviously, I don't have to read it to know that Tom is referring to 18 to 20 year olds. Nobody should have a gun at 18 to 20 year old, Kathy Hochul tells us. Not going to happen in my state. Teenagers will never be able to buy guns. Those teenagers are old enough to commit a felony that bans them for life from ever owning a gun. Is there a disconnect there, Brad, or is it just me?
2: Yeah, that's one of the mysteries that I've never really understood about this country, where, you know, at 18, you're old enough to vote and do literally anything except for apparently buy a pistol or, you know, drink a beer. I guess if you're 18 to 20, you're a second class citizen.
0: I just thought the headline was fantastic. Justin Moon, you know, we've talked about 18 to 20 year olds. I think we talked about it last week on the roundtable with some of the cases, you know, we talked about Hochul, et cetera, and her stupid tweet comments about it. But I had never seen, I just hadn't looked at it phrased that way. I never really put it in that perspective. When you read a headline like that, I thought it was great. What'd you think when you heard that headline? Not old enough to buy guns, but old enough for a lifetime gun ban. I thought it was great. So I got to hand it to Tom on that one.
3: I think it's a great headline. I mean, it tells the truth about everything. I mean, when you're 18, you can join the Army and get a full auto weapon and, you know, bonus your pistol too. So I guess the rules really don't apply, you know, universally for everybody who's an adult in America, which is very sad.
0: It really is, and they want to keep it that way, but that's okay. They want you to be able to vote in New York and California and all the blue states at 16. Ryan, I thought the headline was great. I'd like to get your thoughts on the headline itself, just on the fly.
1: Yeah, you know, we've been talking about this in the chat a little bit. Look, my view is we've got to decide when somebody becomes an adult. Yeah, we've got this mismatch of different rules. You're old enough to die for your country. You're old enough to go to prison. But you're not old enough to own a firearm. You're old enough to sign a contract in some states, but you can't. Look, we've just got to decide. Is it 18? Is it 21? Let's make a decision, right? And once we decide what it is, then everybody gets, you become an adult, you've got the rights of an adult.
0: It's pretty much that simple, Brad, isn't it? Shouldn't we just be able to end the discussion right there? Shouldn't there be nothing else to talk about? It should literally, we should not even be talking about this.
2: Right, but I mean, like, we are all normal people, and the people who are, you know, with common sense, and the people who are tasked with actually putting these sorts of things into action are not normal people without common sense, and they don't care. I mean, like, if you think about it, look how useless the Senate is right now, where they came and passed the Save America Act. They can't even, you know what, we're not even going to get daylight savings time taken care of because they adjourned because they didn't even take it up. It's like they can't even, a couple of things that literally everybody in this country, as close to a consensus as you're ever going to find on things, everybody wants it, and they can't get their act together to even pass that. It's because they don't care. They've got other, you got better things to do with their time, apparently. They don't care.
0: Yeah, it is bad. I was hoping that the time gig was going to be done. We need to get that taken care of. There's no doubt. There's support for it all across the country. Justin, something else there's support for, and it's the roundtable, so we're just going to go on the fly here. But I'm sure you're familiar with the fact, and I don't know what the percentage of Democrats is. Usually when you're talking about Democrats opposing Trump, it's 100% of them. But enough Democrats, let me put it that way, were able to kill the bill that would have stopped Congress from being able to insider trade and come out of Congress loaded when they go in, broke out-of-work bartenders like AOC or Harry Reid, a really not that good boxer, and he comes out of Congress the largest private landowner in the state of Nevada. Justin, think about that. And they make all their money, as Pelosi famously did, denying that they do it. We all know they do it because they do it. I don't know, Justin.
3: You know, Mark, insider trading's a problem with crosses the aisle. We do have a problem in our
0: That's
3: party
0: true.
3: As well. We need to own up to it, and we need to ban it. Because they all go in poor, and they come out multimillionaires.
0: Yeah, I'm curious, Ryan. I would love to see AOC. You know, we'd all know she couldn't even afford her apartment in D.C. when she first got elected until she got her first paycheck. You famously, we remember that. She made that very clear, that she couldn't afford to live in Washington, D.C. She used that as a political, you know, I can't even afford to move there until I get my first paycheck. I don't have enough money to afford to live in Washington, D.C. I wonder what she's living in now, and I wonder where she vacations. And I wonder what her checkbook looks like now.
1: Well, you know, if the smoking gun gets tired of pandering to her, maybe they could do some investigative research and figure out what her net worth is now. I'm sure she's able to afford her apartment and many other luxuries in DC at this point.
0: Yeah, I don't know. It was just a topic that it kind of dovetailed with what we were talking about previously, so I wanted to go there. I do want to go back to flock cameras with you guys for a moment here, because, again, over at BearingArms.com, Tom did a great job over there this week. I had been talking about flock cameras in the sense that if you have a concealed carry license, even if you live in a constitutional carry state like I do, I would recommend that you have one if you travel at all, okay, if that matters to you, because there are states that don't have it, and if you travel in other states, you may want it for that reason, if you go to a state that is not constitutional carry but does reciprocate your permit, or
11: just for background check purposes, it's great to have the permit when you're purchasing a gun, even in your home state, when you're constitutional carry, because it acts as your background check. So I was looking at this from that aspect. When most states' concealed carry permits, Ryan, you're a good example of that. You and I both know Florida well. You live in Florida. I lived there for many years. When a cop pulls you over for whatever the charge, speeding, whatever it may be, they know you have a concealed weapons permit because it's tied to your motor vehicle records. So they know that going in. It's not a shock to the system. They know they're dealing with a good guy. Let me put it that way. I've had cops tell me that. I have no concern with you. I know you're one of the good guys. Well, flock cameras, that's a concern for me because that's a way to track gun owners. I'll set this up before we go to the break, and then I'll take it to you, Ryan, and we'll go around the table. But, guys, the cameras don't only record license plates, okay? They log make, color, body type, and accessories you have on your vehicle. It tracks bumper stickers. This is from an article from The Reload from our friend Stephen Gutowski, who owes me dinner because the Braves beat the Phillies the other day, and we made that bet before the game that I attended. How many gun group stickers are on the back of your car? How many Glock stickers are on trucks? Think about that. When we come back from the break, we'll talk about it. Just another reason to hate these things. One more segment. Don't go away. 4 minutes. Armed American Radio listeners, you already know the name. 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
10: 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Welcome back to the show. Yeah, welcome back to the show, ladies and gentlemen. POG Auctions, POG Auctions. Don't forget them. 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Don't forget AZCDL. I will be speaking the 17th keynote at the luncheon. Alan Gottlieb will be there with me. I just had that confirmed yesterday. So if you're out in Arizona, you're tuned in Phoenix area or any of the other areas that are carrying the program out there in Arizona, make sure to show up. You should be a member of AZCDL like we are. I'm a life member. You should be too. Join your states' rights organizations, ladies and gentlemen, as this fight continues in the states where it's going to reside for quite some time in the future. Make darn sure, at least for the next 2 years, make darn sure that you are a member of those organizations. You can also join the National Rifle Association, Second Amendment Foundation, CCRKBA, okay, Gun Owners of America. 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All right, Ryan, I'll go to you here. We'll start with this Flock thing. We have talked about this before, but I mentioned as we were going to the last break that I hadn't looked at it in that sense. Reload, our good friend Stephen Gutowski wrote about it. Tom Knighton covered it. Let me read a little bit about this now, because there are some other concerns here as well. Of course, we're talking about there are some gun shops that have Flock cameras right there at the driveway. And here's what we need to know. As I said, the cameras don't only record license plates. They log make, color, body type, any accessories you have on your vehicle. It tracks bumper stickers. How many gun group stickers are on the back of your car, ladies and gentlemen? How many Glock stickers? I've got a Daniel Defense sticker on my truck. The state can ask for anyone who has been to this particular shooting range, for example, this gun store. Then they have a de facto list of gun owners. It might not be a full list, Tom notes, but it's close enough to be concerning. Now, as he points out, it's one thing to know there's a digital record of you going to a website to buy ammo. It's another to go in person and be tracked without your knowledge or consent. Yes, it's in public, but when you've got cameras on every street corner that are tracking me from my house to the store and back, we have a problem. Get this, Ryan, in Florida. State Commissioner, let's see, at the gun range, the only thing they can track is gun owners. That driveway goes nowhere else, said Patrick McGeehan, a Daytona Beach criminal defense attorney and former homicide detective for the Miami-Dade Sheriff's Office. That's what he quoted to Stephen at the Reload. He's one of the residents who first posted about the presence and destruction of the cameras at an Ocala gun range, which you might have seen, Ryan. I want to know what data they're collecting, how they're using that data,
11: who accesses that data? Is it being used to train AI? What is the commercial value of that data? Now, those are just different areas than just the permits that we approached the other day. This is a whole new deal.
1: Yeah, 100%. I think we're going to be very surprised as Americans when we understand exactly what they've been doing and what they've been tracking. And, you know, these things, look, imagine the pandemic and flock cameras. Imagine how they would have been used by blue states that were in lockdown to retroactively, or not, I guess, yeah, come back to come after Americans that were just trying to get to the store to get some food for their kids, or maybe go out and do one of those things that we all know was perfectly healthy and fine to do, like be outside, go to the beach. I mean, when they were arresting people in California for going to the beach, imagine if they just had license plate readers all over the country. I mean, this is why this is so dangerous. What we were talking about at the beginning of the hour, Mark, with the predilection that a lot of elected officials have to exercising authority, you give them a tool like flock cameras, and it's like putting that narcissism on steroids. This is dangerous stuff. We cannot give an inch here, Americans. We cannot give an inch, because if we give an inch, they're going to take a mile.
11: They're going to take the mile. Brad, for gun owners, and I quote, that's an even bigger problem because they don't have to do anything about tracking a single person. Neither did any of the other people who have been fired for misusing these cameras, including at least five in my city. I'm quoting from a gentleman in the column. What makes it a bigger problem is that these cameras are pointing towards gun stores, gun ranges, and capture all of those stickers on the backs of cars, such as those reading, Brad, NRA Life Member or Gun Owners of America, not to mention the various brand decals we were just talking about, guys. Plus, there are always, think about this, the Punisher skulls, the military service stickers, and so on. You can go as far as 3%. We can all paint a picture of who's behind the wheel of that car. And Tom reminds us, and I love this quote, if there was ever a time to really work at being a gray man, now is it, Brad.
2: Yeah. I mean, you're reading all that, and the first thing I was thinking, the word in my mind, OPSEC. Mm-hmm. You know, you gotta be careful. I mean, I've always thought that putting bumper stickers on your car is pretty foolish for a lot of different reasons, but especially,
11: agreed,
2: you know, you drive around town and you see somebody with a Glock sticker on their truck, and it's like, you're just telling everybody there's a gun in that truck, and you're going to be surprised when you leave the gun in there and your window gets smashed out. Now your gun's been stolen. I've even talked to local cops here that say that's actually one of the number one things that our local car thieves or car builders are looking at. They see those stickers, man, you're a target. So just from that standpoint, quit putting these stickers on your truck, people. On top of that, though, now we have, you know, these flock cameras and, you know, the aggregation of data and the fact that it never goes away. It's a problem. And you know, that he's right. Like, this is now the best time to start thinking about being a gray man and don't tip yourself off as being someone who's armed. I mean, I think it's a good idea anyways, but it's even doubly so now because the data is in the hands of people, maybe good guys right now. But you know what? Who knows who's going to have it, you know, 6 months from now or a year from now, and they decide, you know what, we don't like these people. We're going to start rounding them up or whatever the plans are.
11: You're spot on. You're spot on. Justin, looks like we'll probably close out with you or Ryan, but take a listen to this quote. It's not whether or not they're intended for such a use. It's that they can be used for such a use. Now, I'm going to add something to that, Justin, because if they can be used for such a use, I don't think it's a shock that they will be, okay? So, Justin, your concern on all of this.
3: Well, you know, flock is a concern, but I think the whole issue of flock right now is more of like a sacrificial lamb because it's an older technology, and really, if you've ever been to a gun store with your cell phone, smartphone, I mean, that thing is tracking you wherever you go, 24/7.
11: That too.
3: That data can be bought by any government agency. So we really have to look at the issue of privacy and freedom of movement, and we really need some serious reforms in our country.
11: Yeah, I don't know, Ryan. Justin's right. I didn't even talk about the cell phones. They're pinging you everywhere, okay? They've got you. Do they need a Flock for that? Well, Flock makes it a hell of a lot easier, particularly when they can do both. Okay, there's no way out. I don't know that privacy. The Supreme Court's going to have to look at this at some point, because as it stands right now, they have ruled on more than one occasion, you have no right to privacy in public. But I don't think people expected to be tracked like this. 20 seconds, Ryan.
1: You're right. They didn't. And the difference is, for a lot of that data, yes, Justin's absolutely right. You can buy that data. Guys, all those games you play for free, they're tracking you and they're selling that data. If, again, anytime the product is free, you are the product, and you need to understand that.
11: Well said from somebody who knows it. Ryan Petty, thank you very much. Brad Primo, as always, fan favorite for a reason. Justin Moon, I'll be doing this show with you up in your studios next week. Can't wait for that. Guys, we're going to be at the Carrot of Iron Festival, bringing you the Monster Cast from PA, not too far from the Tommy Gun Factory. Tata Domiak will be there. Jared Yanis is going to be there. Justin's going to be with us, and many others. So make sure to check us out. Enjoy your day, guys. Stay safe, and I'll see you on the radio tomorrow. Thanks for being here.
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0: 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You'll be glad you did.
1: Hi, guys, it's Mark. Look, I think you'll agree with me that as gun owners, we need to have each other's backs. 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
8: Now, the rest of the story. No man could have been more devoted to his own daughter than was Steve to baby Frances. For Steve was a bachelor. Frances was the daughter of his best friend. When Frances was born, Steve was there, sharing her daddy's anxious anticipation. When Frances was named, Steve smiled and said, "I think I'll call her Frank." When Frances needed a baby carriage, it was Steve who ran out and bought one. And thus were the childhood memories of little Frances Folsom filled with kindly, jovial Uncle Steve, a third parent of sorts, who happily engulfed her with dolls and toys and exciting stories, told as she sat perched on his knee. To acquaintances, this closeness made perfect sense. Steve's love for little Frances was grown from an even greater love for her father, Oscar Folsom. Steve and Oscar were law partners in Buffalo, New York, fishing buddies, drinking buddies. They even built a retreat for themselves on a small island in the upper Niagara, a cabin well stocked with food and beer where they could relax on weekends. They were certain their friendship would last forever, and it did. And it did. But July 21, 1875, little Frances had her 11th birthday. And 2 days later, her daddy Oscar was riding in a buggy and in a freak accident was thrown from the buggy and killed. And he had left no will. Steve, grief-stricken, became administrator of the estate. In effect, he also became Frances' guardian, making certain of the health and safety and superior education of his best friend's little girl was the least he could do. Well, Frances grew into a young lady of whom her real father would have been very proud. But now the pride was all Steve's. When Frances entered Central High School in Buffalo, Steve was there encouraging her to be a good student. "My little schoolgirl," he would sometimes introduce her, and her dark eyes would flash with a self-conscious dimpled smile. When Frances was accepted at Wells College, Steve occasionally wrote advice to her and regularly brightened her room with fresh flowers. And the respect and the admiration and the affection that he felt for her was returned. Ever since Frances was small, Uncle Steve had been her hero, a wonderful, honest, highly principled man who slew modern-day dragons, who made the world a better place for his presence in it. So, Frances was 21, and Steve was 49. When on Wednesday, June 2, 1886, she came to his home and there became his bride and thus made history. For theirs was a lifelong love, one that began the day Frances was born, a happily ever after that always was. And this one thing more, the wedding of Frances and Steve was one of the only two times that a United States president has been married during his term of office, and was the only time that a president of the United States has ever been married in the White House. At first, Washington society must have wondered how Steve, President Stephen Grover Cleveland, how he ever became involved with such a young woman. Well, now you know. Because now you know who. The rest of the story.
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from an undisclosable location for reasons of security and therefore insecurity. Come at the hour. Come at the arc midnight. The intelligence briefing live from space. Good evening, Ark Midnight Riders. Good evening, good evening, Sabbath's over. Welcome, wherever you are, around the world. John B. in the radio room here on Saturday night, 3 October 2026. Welcome aboard for another edition of Ark Midnight, the intelligence briefing. Our heading tonight, invasion via H-1B. And now to just catch up on a few things, the United States is sending the USS Theodore Roosevelt Carrier Strike Group and the USS Macon Island Amphibious Group toward the Middle East. Reporting places the deployment at about 9,000 sailors and Marines. The movements could bring a third American carrier group into the region, or not group, but carrier into the region, up to as many as six as President Trump considers renewed strikes against Iran. Axios reports that Vice President Vance chaired an unannounced meeting of senior national security officials at Camp David on Friday. According to three American officials, discussions covered Iran and the conflict involving Saudi Arabia and the Houthis in Yemen. The White House has declined to comment. Off Oman, a crude oil tanker was struck by an unidentified projectile approximately 4 nautical miles east of the coast. United Kingdom Maritime Trade Operations reported that the crew was safe with no indication of environmental damage. The source of the projectile has not been identified. On Friday, the group of seven agreed to coordinate the release of up to 100 million barrels of oil and diesel through the International Energy Agency, over 4 months. A substantial diesel release is scheduled within the first 20 days. Members also committed to avoiding energy export restrictions among participating countries. That announcement followed Thursday's increase in oil prices. Brent crude settled at $102.31 a barrel, and American West Texas Intermediate finished at $92.87. Reuters reported that China had suspended fuel product exports beyond Hong Kong and Macau, while Russia's diesel export restrictions remained another constraint on supplies. In Kyiv, a Russian strike damaged the northern bridge across the Dnipro River this morning. Mayor Vitaly Klitschko reported 2 injuries along with damage to the roadway and overhead trolley bus lines. The attack follows repeated airstrikes on the southern bridge this week. Poland, Belgium, and Spain have agreed to supply 20-millimeter cannon ammunition for Ukraine's F-16 aircraft. And frankly, I don't know why they have those aircraft, but I digress. President Volodymyr Zelensky told Reuters that Ukraine would intensify attacks on Russian oil refineries. He attributed that decision to what he described as a new Russian air campaign intended to force residents out of Ukrainian cities. However, Moscow denies deliberately targeting civilians. Earlier this week, attacks on Ukraine's energy system prompted emergency electricity cuts in Kyiv and surrounding regions. And here at home, a federal judge in California blocked implementation of the $100,000 charge on new H-1B visas on September 30. The judge found that the agencies involved had not followed required rulemaking procedures. This decision follows an earlier ruling against the charge in Massachusetts. President Trump extended the restrictions on September 18th. The White House says its changes have reduced registrations by major outsourcing firms and shift

investigators described locked doors, dark offices, and little visible business activity at several locations. So the fraud investigation remains ongoing. Tonight we examine the administration's record and the protections available to American workers. At 9:15 Central, Lieutenant General Thomas McInerney and investigative journalist Mary Fanning take the first watch. At 10 o'clock, attorney and former computer programmer John Miano, co-author of Sold Out, comes aboard. And at 11, we welcome back physician and surgeon Dr. Lee Merritt. So, pour yourself something warm. I'm thinking warm, red, hot, and sweet. However you make it. And make yourself comfortable. We have a full evening's worth of ground to cover together. I am John B. Wells, if you're just joining the program, host of the program. And I'm sitting right here on the bridge of the Ark. Invasion via H-1B. Stand by for the intelligence briefing. We light the fires right after this break. Stand by.

0: is the conflict between Israel and the Palestinians, the revival of an ancient conflict recorded in the Bible.
1: The nation of Israel is a resurrected nation. So what if there was going to be a resurrection of another people, an enemy people of Israel? The Bible speaks about this whole war as a dragon representing the enemy attacking a woman representing Israel.
0: Dinesh D'Souza's new film, The Dragon's Prophecy, offers new understanding of October 7th, Israel, radical Islam, anti-Semitism, and biblical prophecy. 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
8: 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I'm the founder of CDM or CDM.press. 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And we have a story up on the Georgia Record right now about General Frank McKenzie, United States Marine Corps retired, who has taken over the president of the Citadel. The Citadel is the famous military academy in South Carolina. It has a great track record, but like other military service academies, it has been softened over the years under Obama and beyond. General McKenzie said he's going to bring back toughness at the academy. He will be relentless, he says, in the pursuit of excellence. You can find this story on the Georgia Record, georgiarecord.com. We'll continue to cover our service academies because we care greatly about them. 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Thank you.
9: The information and opinions expressed on this program are those of our guests or the host. They are not necessarily those of station owners, operators or staff of any source of transmission. This is ARC Midnight, the intelligence briefing. Tonight, invasion via H-1B. Stand by for feed.

0: Oh, yeah. All right. We now welcome back to the program Lieutenant General Thomas McInerney, while investigative journalist Mary Fanning makes contact with us. There's no telling what's going on there. All sorts of ups and downs in this particular game, and I suppose in some ways it is a game. So let's talk to him. General Thomas McInerney, how are you doing tonight? Welcome back, sir.
1: I'm doing great, John. How are you?
0: Doing all right. You know, normally Mary is not tardy. However, she may have some sort of a technical difficulty. So let me tell the folks a little bit about you if they're new to the program. General McInerney is a West Point graduate and a former Vietnam War Air Force pilot. He served as the U.S. Air Force Assistant Vice Chief of Staff, the third highest-ranking Air Force officer. General McInerney flew over, count them, 440 combat missions and flew U.S. military reconnaissance missions during the Cuban Missile Crisis. Served as the military assistant to the advisor to the Secretary of Defense on NATO affairs, and was the commander of the Alaskan Air Command, Alaskan NORAD region, and the 11th Air Force. Quite a CV. Quite a CV. Ah, and I see the light. Yeah, literally. And Mary Fanning joins us now. She is author of the AmericanReport.org. And she's founder and editor of the American Report. That's found at theamericanreport.org. Be sure and put in the V, American Report. She's exposed some of those significant national security threats facing the United States. Her work has appeared at the Center for Security Policy, Real Clear Defense, Breitbart News, Community Digital News, LifeZette, and of course, the American Report. She did a multi-year series of groundbreaking reports on illegal U.S. port leases to Gulftainer. And this problem has not gone away. And its strategic alliance with Russia for the export of the Trojan Horse weapon system, known as the Club K. And also groundbreaking exclusives on illegal surveillance in America using the Hammer and Scorecard. Her expose on Benghazi first revealed that it was Iran Soleimani and the Quds Force that killed four Americans, including the unprecedented assassination of U.S. Ambassador Christopher John Stevens. Ms. Fanning co-produced and co-directed the documentary series Absolute Proof, Scientific Proof, Absolute Interference, and Absolute Peril on the stolen 2020 election. She was bestowed with the honorary rank of Colonel for her work and service to America. She's also co-executive producer of the number one rated intelligence briefing, ARC Midnight program, or your humble narrator and talk show host, John B. Wells. She's the co-author of the best-selling books, The Hammer is the Key to the Coup, Invisible Treason in America, and Beyond Treason, The Dismantling of America. Welcome, Mary. Good to have you on again tonight.
2: It's good to be with you, John, and also honored to be with General Thomas McInerney.
0: Well, I'll tell you what, you know how fast our time gets away from us when we get together, so let's roll it. AI and motive, Mary's AI big lie argument, who benefits from the narrative surrounding artificial intelligence? Her notes do not specify the underlying claim, so why don't we let you establish it? Take it away, Mary.
2: Well, what we're looking at is this AI big lie, and there is motive behind this because there's this major nosebleed about the end of the world from the lying left, the commiecrats. We right now are looking at them carrying on about AI. So Dario Amodei and his sister Daniela, the current CEO of Anthropic, they want to freeze Anthropic's position, privatize AI with the government. You know, control who has access, control this against Donald Trump. Why? Do they hate the USA? Do they favor China? Do they want to freeze the market? Do they want to secure their own market share? So what we're looking at is someone who wants to take a very important tool and keep it just for themselves. It looks like they're looking for control. And at the same time, if they make this happen and the left gets their way, do you know who will take over AI? That would be China. So why do the left want the United States to lose and Donald Trump in this AI war, and yet want the Chinese to win? Because you can come to no other belief than that is exactly what they want.
0: Well, China's political arm is known, which the whole thing is a political arm, is known as the Chinese Communist Party. And you, with increasing frequency, and myself, refer to the left and the Democrats as the commiecrats, so they sort of go hand in hand, don't they?
2: Yes, they do, and they're running Bolshevik 2.0 on the United States of America. And if the United States citizen does not get out and vote in the midterms, the commiecrats, the Bolshevik 2.0, will continue toward our destruction. It is that simple.
0: All right, then. What about the spiritual responsibility? Support the devil, become the devil. What is your argument about complicity when people support institutions or conduct they actually believe to be evil?
2: How do you not believe this to be evil when we're looking at France burning, when we're looking at, you know, what started out as some students and then the communists all joined in? When have you ever seen such a thing celebrated? When have you ever seen where it's celebrated, where you're pouring gasoline over a police officer or a fireman or anyone and lighting a human being on fire? If that's not support the devil, become the devil, I really don't know what is. And that's the same thing that they're pushing in the United States of America. The commiecrats and everything that they're pushing in this country to create chaos and division is toward exactly what we're watching happening right now in France.
0: Yeah, the targets, the primary targets that I read about yesterday were firefighters and teachers. Doused them with gasoline and lighted them up. What do you make of this, General Tom?
1: Well, first of all, I'm in violent agreement with what you're talking about. It's a deliberate effort by the left to the left being the Chinese communists and the American DSA and those in Europe. It's a deliberate effort by them to, as you point out, to create chaos. And they're doing a fairly good job at it. Victor Davis Hanson had a great article that he did the other day, and which he talked about. He was thinking of what he would need to do if he wanted to destroy America. And all the things he laid out were exactly what the DSA and the commies are trying to do, and the Democrats, as President Trump calls them, what they are trying to do and what is in their agenda. And so we have a huge problem that this midterm is more than a midterm election. It is really a decision: is the United States going to continue under our Constitution, and or are we going to go and become a communist society? This would be the last vote. If they win both houses, this will be the last vote in all probability for the United States. They want to get rid of the presidency. They want to get rid of the Senate. They want to, you know, all the things they want to get rid of, and the Department of War, etc. And so that is their objective, John. And we have never been faced with such a dangerous threat, because it's domestic, it's internal. When you talk about Abdul al-Sayed and his wingman, Hassan Fiker, and the guy from Texas,
2: Tallarico.
1: Yeah. When you talk about what they want to do and the other DSA in America, it will cost the United States $50 trillion, John. So all this is part of a scheme to destroy America.
0: The thing about it is, ladies and gentlemen, it sounds so completely ludicrous that anybody would really launch an agenda like this, but every indicator points directly to that being exactly their agenda. They just think America's bad. And of course, you have to destroy all the traditional institutions in order for them to usher in their glorious communist revolution. I mean, these people are not only stupid, uneducated, and otherwise useless to a cultured society, but I think they're absolutely positively possessed, just like Karl Marx was possessed and Theodore Herzl, I might add. What about this Cornell reporting and the Duke comparison? Revolver argues that reported messages and the accuser's early accounts undermine the allegations. So, Mary, connect this to the Duke lacrosse case and reputational damage before adjudication. Well, many people don't know about this yet, but they will now.
2: They won't. They haven't because, although you're hearing some reporting, but understand that we're watching China's unrestricted warfare plan play out to destroy America. So what we're seeing right now, and the information about this, did you say Duke lacrosse? The Cornell lacrosse. It looks an awful lot like the whole Duke lacrosse fiasco. But the Cornell, the New York Times has reported this. They've exposed this. They know that the woman who's come out that claimed that she was raped, they have all of her text messages, conversations that she had, that she went in and she had sex with seven or how many other young men at a party. She was very upset that she wasn't then invited to the Halloween party because after having had sexual relations with several men, people started attacking her reputation. And so as she was chatting with the men afterward, and there was no mention of rape, she then changes the entire story and because she is feeling that her reputation is bad. So she starts claiming rape, and investigations ensue. But you have to understand something, John. The New York Times looked into this, and the New York Times came out against this. But you have to understand what took place next. Then you had Governor Hochul, the joke of a governor.
0: That's
2: and
0: for
2: she,
0: sure.
2: She appoints Letitia James, you know, the one
0: Another
2: who attacked
0: joke.
2: Trump. A joke? She's more than a joke. This is a woman who has been attacking white men and making up things. She's been exposed as being duplicitous, untrustworthy. I don't know that it's just stupid. I don't know that she's just a moron, but she makes her whole career is about attacking white men. Understand, if you're attacking our culture, then in order to attack the foundation of our culture, you begin to attack the white men. And that is what we are seeing. Is Letitia James, is Hochul, are they racist, communists? That needs to be answered.
0: I agree with you, and I would remind the Letitia James of the world that it was a white men who seized this country from the British. And if we have to seize it again, we will. In fact, many of us look forward to that happy day where we can all get together out on the battlefield of your choice, urban, rural, wherever you want it, and just settle this right now. Because frankly, I'm getting sick of all the whining and all the false accusations of racism and white supremacy and all this stuff. You better evaluate who you're messing with here. There is no army more powerful than one made up of those of European descent.
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7: Tired of the usual liberal versus conservative treatment that strangles most media debates? 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Then tune in to Alan Nathan, the centrist with teeth, as he advances a more biting aggressiveness to both sides of the political spectrum, not beholden to the left, not beholden to the right, but right down the middle. Alan Nathan's mantra?
8: We want the Republicans out of our bedroom, the Democrats out of our wallets, and both out of our First and Second Amendment rights.
7: Also known as the militant moderate, Alan has gone toe-to-toe with national leaders, columnists, and extremists from all corridors of public argument. 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Variety without limits.

0: just getting started here. So let's carry on, shall we? Yeah, Mary, about this Cornell situation.
1: Mm-hmm.
0: I understand everybody was blasted on ketamine, or ketamine, if you prefer. Ugh, really?
1: I wouldn't know anything about drugs, but okay.
0: Well, apparently it's all the rage now. It's been around forever. But now it seems to have taken on renewed popularity. So anyway.
1: Well, we have doctors.
0: Go on.
1: Well, we have doctors that are saying that the men, one was passed out and the other was throwing up. And if anything, they may have been taken advantage of sexually because they could not perform.
0: Hmm. So how did that whole thing wrap up anyway? Was it, I mean, she said that she started being doxxed with bad text messages and this and that. And so at this point, I don't really know. I can't even hazard a guess as to what, and since everybody was blasted, I don't know really what the reality of that situation is. I mean, do you have a clear picture of this?
1: Very much so. The New York Times, remember, you're talking the New York Times, the Washington Post, and then the details on this with the text messages that they have proving that she changed her story completely, particularly when she was not invited because of her reputation to a Halloween party. But, John, we've seen this play before. We've seen this play out before. And let me remind our audience of what happened with the Duke lacrosse players, who in 2006 were dragged through the mud, their lives destroyed, put on trial. And the accuser, Crystal Magnum, she only admitted in 2024. Now, Crystal Magnum, a black woman, she finally admitted this in 2024 while she was in a prison interview because she was in prison for murdering someone. So she now has told, oh, that's all. And so Crystal Magnum has now admitted that she lied. Now, remember, this goes on for these men, for their reputations to be dragged through the mud from 2006 to 2024. That's very important. So they let him go and do this. DNA tests had proved that the lacrosse players were innocent, okay? And then what you also had was the Durham District Attorney, Mike Nifong. Remember that name? Letitia James, pay attention. So Mike Nifong was disbarred, and he was put in jail for contempt and ethical violations. He was withholding exculpatory evidence and misconduct, knowing that these men were innocent, the Duke lacrosse players, and still they went forward with this. So Crystal Magnum, she was then convicted of second-degree murder in 2013 for the fatal stabbing of her boyfriend, okay? And she served a prison sentence from 2013 until her release recently in March of 2026, and she admitted that she had lied about the whole thing.
0: And how much damage did that lie cause? Wow. Astounding.
1: Damage, dollars, but it's more, John. It's that it's okay to attack white men in this country and to lie about them. And so now the narrative that she must be believed has reversed itself. You can no longer trust somebody who comes and makes up these stories that she's been raped and she wants money, and then this woman changes her narrative completely. And fortunately that they had text messages proving that she wasn't telling the truth now when she is now claiming rape after she'd been friends and texting and talking to these men after the fact and then decided to change the narrative because she was then, her reputation had suffered for how she had conducted herself.
0: Oh, boy. Pathetic, really is. Now,
1: Dad.
0: So how is this all of this going to shake out? Do we have any idea?
1: Well, based upon Letitia James and Kathy Hochul promoting her, others that have had anything to do with Letitia James has talked about how many other people she's gone after based upon false information, and including, remember, Trump, that was all overturned, that this woman went against her. It's really quite breathtaking that Kathy Hochul would think that she's appointing to Letitia James to this case with all this, you know, we're not talking just the New York Post. We're talking the New York Times that came out and exposed this and said that these men are innocent. So you have to wonder what these people are up to. And as I said, this new culture of attacking white men, like it's okay, seems to be part of the communist revolution that's underway here.
0: That's exactly what it is. And I'll tell you who the shock troops are going to be. If you want to see it, folks, go to your the social media channel of your choice. TikTok will work, or even Instagram. And just type in Carnival Cruise Chaos and see what you get. Just see what you get. I'm not going to tell you what you're going to get. Just take a look. It's absolutely ridiculous. It totally is.
1: Pay attention to Marco Rubio, what he just said. Quote, we in America have no interest in being polite and orderly caretakers of the West's managed decline. He's not going to tolerate.
0: I think more of him every time he opens his mouth, don't you? It's pretty good.
1: I do indeed. He surely is.
0: Tom, comment? You're welcome to jump in here anywhere you want.
2: Well, I'm again in violent agreement with you, John, and listening to it. I didn't have the details on because the Duke lacrosse players was so long ago, and I remember what a fiasco that caused, and it's going to be very interesting, as Mary is pointing out, what Letitia James is going to do. Is she going to go with her narrative, or is she going to go with what the facts are? And the good thing is, today you have so many communications with text messages, with emails, with phone calls, etc., that you can narrow it down quite quickly. And I just read the article on this before we went on, and there's more than enough information and specifics from the New York Times article and the other articles to prove what Mary and you have just said, that these guys are innocent. Did they commit the act? Yes, but it was voluntary, and you can go through the details, but she changed her mind because she saw her reputation in the Tri-Delt that was hurting her. But she's got too much documentation out there, and I think that that's so it's going to be interesting to see with the election coming up what Kathy Hochul's going to end up doing to it. But that's the key thing we're talking about. This election is so vitally important. It's going to rebound itself in Europe and all over. And what I'm a little disappointed in is the Republicans are not pointing out all the problems they had under the 4 years of Biden, from 2020 to 2024, and the inflation that we had, and the now the graph that is coming out of the billions and trillions of dollars that is being exposed, that the Democrat Party has been behind and doing. And that includes, you know, all the illegals, the 20 to 20, 25 million illegals we have, which are bringing in, they're trying to vote in the elections, and the Democrats will not approve IDs, identification. I voted a week ago, and it's so simple, and they would not pass a bill that they had overwhelming evidence in the House for it, and they wouldn't have it, wouldn't pass the bill because it included, and it had to do with the
0: What happened? We lose Tom?
1: I think we did.
0: I think we did, too. We'll try and get him back. We'll try and get him back. This has been going on all week. We don't really know what it is.
1: Oh, we do.
0: Yeah, I think maybe we do, because I mean, it's not like we're using shoddy gear or anything. The remote studio certainly isn't using shoddy gear. That's the studio that gets us to the satellite. So let me ask you this, Mary. These student protests, this French deal, the French mm-hmm. connection, according to reports, Mary alleges that student protests were redirected by Jean-Luc Mélenchon's political movement with Palestinian flags and anti-Jewish slogans and no dated reported supply. Could you identify the incidents and the evidence for us?
1: Well, what started out with students became something entirely different. It became violent. It started catching fire across cities in France. As I said, you know, imagine this pouring gasoline over a firefighter and lighting him on fire. When have you ever seen anything like that? But part of it is because of all the H-1B visas or all the infiltration of the West that was put in place, and that now our countries are choking because of it. In the United States of America, the H-1B visas go directly to the stolen elections. We had multiple investigations of voter fraud are now underway. And why is that important? Because we're seeing that thousands of ballots were pre-marked for the communist candidates. That has now been discovered. And authorities are now seeing that they were re-voting, and all these communist H-1B visa people, the Somalis, were voting at a far more margin of victory for all the social democrats. The communists are coming in. Plus, we also have, John, it's not even allowed in France. You're not allowed to come in. They come in burqas. No one even knows who's under that sheet. It could be Huckleberry
0: right.
1: Finn.
0: Yeah.
1: But it's
0: right.
1: not.
0: Mm-hmm.
1: So how many times do you get to come in a burqa?
0: Yeah, exactly. That's a really good question. I wonder if anybody's ever going to answer it. By the way, you know this thing of dousing people with gasoline and setting them on fire? Winnie Mandela, the sainted Winnie Mandela, who was nothing but a murdering piece of trash, just like her whatever he was, Nelson Mandela, who never spent a day on Robben Island. Never spent a day on Robben Island.
1: Was put in place by George Soros and Joe Biden.
0: Mm-hmm. He had a phone and a fax and a house. He had visitors. He and his first wife went up to Kent to be trained by MI6. And that whole country is run by the usual suspects. Well, Winnie had an invention called the necklace. They would fill a motorcycle tire, usually, or any tire that's handy, with gasoline, push it down over the shoulders, and bind the subject of the execution thereby, and light it on fire. So setting people on fire, if you want to know about people being set on fire while the savages dance and all that other nonsense, just take a look at South Africa. People thought, oh, that's just a bunch of made-up racist stuff. And no, it's not made up at all. And here's something else. If you lie and I find out, I'm going to say you're a liar. If you murdered somebody, I'm going to say you're a damn murderer. If you're a savage, based on your conduct, I'm going to say you're a savage. And I don't want to hear any of this. Well, that's just racist. Well, that you're just stupid. And you don't, your stupidity is at such a level, you don't deserve any consideration at all. Go find your brains and then come back to us once they've been reinstalled. I don't want to hear this stuff anymore. I'm over it. Sorry.
1: Well, the rules for radicals, turn them around. And when you're looking at people that have a history of attacking white people, then are we not looking at a racist? Shouldn't Letitia James answer that question? Is she a racist? Is that what propels her?
0: Of course she is.
1: Well,
0: we
1: also have our good friend who came on to give his message to the American people on Christmas Eve,
0: yes.
1: Archbishop Carlo Maria Vigano, in his latest message. And he warns that a dangerous, subversive elite has infiltrated the highest levels of Western institutions in order to implement a criminal global plan. He says those who expose the global plan are being silenced. They're going after those of us that tell the truth. We know this. We've had it happen. Censorship, intimidation, psychiatric abuse, arresting people. So he names the political prisoner the mainstream refuses to talk about. Remember our good friend that came on, Reiner Fulmich?
0: I do.
1: He's still in prison for telling. He was captured, kidnapped, and brought back into prison.
0: He's been in for 5 years at least.
1: Yeah. Oh, my gosh, John. He's an attorney, a good man. He's captured and brought back and put into prison because his crime was he told the truth.
0: Look what they did to Jesus.
1: Well, it's not Fulmich who belongs in prison, but those who committed the greatest crime against humanity. And he names those who've committed those crimes. Archbishop Vigano names Fauci, Gates, Schwab, Soros, von der Leyen, Bourla, and all of their accomplices in public office.
0: That's pretty amazing.
1: He's calling out this emerging system for what it is, a totalitarian regime spreading across Europe, Canada. We've certainly seen that with Carney, have we not? Australia and every nation that's controlled by the UN, NATO, the WHO, and the WEF. So he tells us, raise your voice, defend the persecuted, free Reiner Fulmich. That's Archbishop Vigano, our good friend who came on to speak to the American people on Christmas Eve on the intelligence briefing.
0: Yeah. He's quite a man. He really is. All right, let's jump over into Iran, the IRGC, and Obama-era funding. Okay, we got General Tom back. Okay, good.
1: Right.
0: Mary, I think you may want to connect the nuclear agreement and the associated financial arrangements to Iran's present military capabilities.
1: Well, absolutely. Yes. Iran is very important because when we found out about the truth about Benghazi, not the falsehoods that the Obama administration and Susan Rice was spreading when they were lying and saying it was about a video and she was going on every Sunday show. Well, the people who were in the skiffs at AFRICOM and CENTCOM the night of Benghazi, they came forward, they spoke to General McInerney, they spoke to Captain Larry Bailey, who was in charge of our special forces and trained them. And they told that it was Soleimani and the Quds force that killed our people at Benghazi. Obama hid that information. Why did he hide it? Well, I suppose to go forward to the JCPOA deal, where billions of dollars were then transferred to Iran. Billions of dollars that funded terrorism with the Houthis and all the other, and the IRGC, and that the monies that Obama transferred to Iran is paying for their terrorism. And so that is how Iran became very well endowed with a plane load of cash, and some say with also the uranium from the Uranium One deal. So that Iran holds our uranium now, which will have our uranium signature. These things are important because this goes to the Strait of Hormuz and what Trump is doing. General, would you like to weigh in?
2: Absolutely, Mary. Yeah. There's no question that it's part of the bigger scheme of what's going on throughout the world. And as I keep mentioning, it comes back to our midterm elections and how they're trying to flip it by driving it towards the communists. And what is so dangerous is the riots that are going on in Paris right now, where they have, and people have got to understand, it's these Muslim populations that were responsible for NATO not getting involved with Iran. And that's because they have large populations, they have unrestricted integration over there for the immigrants that they're coming in. And so they're impacting in the United Kingdom, in France, Germany, Italy, those countries, and so they are backing down from their NATO requirements and their responsibilities with NATO, and that's very, very important that we realize, because we're going to have the same problem. And John, what you described in South America is the model that they are using here in the United States today, and that's why this election becomes so important, and it's where you have these large Muslim populations like in Dearborn, Michigan, and what you've got in Minnesota, you're building it in Texas, and they've got to understand that this is counter to our Constitution. They believe in Sharia law, not in our Constitution. They have not sworn allegiance to our Constitution. And that's why when you're seeing what they're doing right now with wanting to get rid of the Senate, wanting to get rid of the presidency, and all the things that they're talking about, the Department of War, get rid of prisons, all these things that the Socialist Party of America is driving. And as I said last week, socialism is the front door of communism. So we might just as well as talk about what it is. These are communists that are running for election. And any American in here that has voted for Democrats has got to realize their party has switched to become a communist party, and they're going to drive America to be communist, and this will be the last free election we have. So please, please stand up for America and know what we're fighting against. Over you to Mary.
0: You said you said South America, General, but I know you meant South Africa, but you said South America.
2: Yeah.
0: I just want to make sure everybody heard that. Go ahead, Mary. Sorry about that.
1: But this is more than that. Look at Europe. Look at Ireland, France, London. Understand something and put it in this context. Look at those fires in France. Look at what they're burning down and understand. Light the globe on fire and mold it to your heart's content. That's a Fabian socialist, a communist. Light the globe on fire to mold it to your heart's content. The communists among us are trying to destroy globally the world in order to mold it into a totalitarian police state. If you do not vote and retain your rights, you will lose them to a group of demonic thugs.
0: Mary, we've got about not even a minute, so make this quick. And that is Trump's Iran ultimatum, his demand for a peace agreement and the threat of further action. What's your art of the deal, Engel?
1: Trump is doing the right thing. He's the only president that's had the wherewithal to go in and take down Iran. And look at the price of oil. Meanwhile, the Iranians are still going after ships. You have the greatest oil coming through the Straits of Hormuz. Regardless of what Iran thinks they're going to do, they are going to have to kowtow to this president, because we're not going to tolerate them any longer, or the thugs that employ them and deploy them. Thank you very much, Barack Obama.
0: Yeah. May you roast and, well, never mind. May you be barbecued in the eternal bonfire. Thank you, General. General McInerney.
2: Thank you, John.
0: Thank you.
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5: John B. wants you to know about a very special product called Camelicious. 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Camel milk has a different protein profile than cow's milk. It has much less fat, and it's better tolerated than cow's milk. But what's more, it is bioidentical to human breast milk, making it the perfect nutrition for the body. It restores the gut biome, known as the second brain. 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
6: A well-regulated militia being necessary to the security of a free state, the right of the people to keep and bear arms shall not be infringed. 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

Out Limits. Ignorance is bliss only for the ignorant. For the rest of us, it's a curse. Orson Welles. This is Arc Midnight, the intelligence briefing.

0: John Miano is a nationally known advocate for American workers. He is co-author with Michelle Malkin of the book Sold Out, How High-Tech Billionaires and Bipartisan Beltway Crap Weasels Are Screwing America's Best and Brightest Workers. He's testified before Congress numerous times on the adverse effects foreign labor has on American workers and has been a frequent guest on cable news and radio programs. Mr. Miano holds a Bachelor of Arts degree in mathematics from the College of Worcester and a Juris Doctor from the Seton Hall University School of Law. First time on the program, we welcome John Miano, Esquire. Welcome, sir. Thank you so much for making time on this Saturday night. Welcome,
1: great I say. Great to be here.
0: Oh, my goodness gracious. For over 30 years, employers have been replacing Americans with foreign workers. But before we get into all that, John, let me ask you, what led you to the law? Why did you want it to get your Juris Doctor?
1: Well, I started out as a computer programmer, and then in the mid-90s, I started noticing Americans being replaced by foreign workers, and it was shocked to me to find out that there were loopholes in the law that were making it legal. And then I guess what really riled me was in 1998, Congress decided to close the loophole that was being used to replace Americans by making the practice explicitly legal. And so at that point, I decided that, I needed to take the fight on somehow. So I went to law school to learn the law and be able to fight from that end for American workers.
0: Understood. Well, so this has been going on for 30 years, employers replacing Americans with foreign workers. Well, what's behind all that? Is it a plot, an agenda, or is it just a matter of money and they can get them cheaper?
1: Well, for the big business, they can get it cheaper. Remember also that almost every one of these foreign workers that comes down is a legal fee. So any obstacle to bringing a foreign worker is an obstacle that stands between a lawyer and his legal fee, and lawyers write the law. I mean, the law regarding the H-1B program, which is the one that's best known, but it's not even the largest, is just so unbelievable that as we talk about the provisions, people might even think that I'm making them up. They're so absurd.
0: How did this get rolling? Who is responsible?
1: Responsible was a Teddy Kennedy thing in 1990, and was signed by George Bush Senior. They created the H-1B program, which replaced the original H-2 program. There was some reason that it needed to be revised at the time, but what happened is that the H-2 program had been created in 1952 in a different era. Back in 1952, lobbyists would go to Congress and say, we want something to be in the law. By 1990, lobbyists were writing the laws and giving them to Congress to pass. And one illustration is that the H-2 visa that worked from 1952 to 1990 was about a paragraph of text. The H-1B visa we have now is about 30 pages when you print it out, and all 30 pages of lobbyist-written nonsense are all mischief.
0: That is interesting. What do you think of this $100,000 fee for new H-1Bs?
1: Well,
0: courts are pushing back on that.
1: Well, the problem is the first time they around is they exempted everyone from the fee. So before it got blocked by the courts, it was only 84 or 85 people paid the fee. It was easy to avoid. When it was first told to people like our groups, to sold us to get support, this fee was going to apply to every visa. You would have to pay $100,000 for every visa, and it would apply for new visas and renewals. And then suddenly when it came out, it was only new visas and didn't apply to people who were already in the United States. And most of the people getting these worker visas are already in the United States in some way, so it basically did nothing. The problem issue with the courts is, and it's not really well reported, is that two courts have held that this fee was unlawful, And one court, the D.C. District, has held that it is lawful. The media does not report on that because it doesn't fit the narrative that, you know, that Donald Trump is out of control. So they don't report the one that there's a dispute, nor they tell you that the two courts that have found this law was unlawful were both appointed by Obama. The other thing they don't tell you is that in the immigration law, the Immigration Nationality Act, it says the president may impose any restriction he finds necessary on the admission of aliens in the United States, above and beyond what Congress has put in there. And what we unfortunately see is all too many judges that have been appointed recently can't understand plain English, and any restriction doesn't mean any restriction. We're seeing that in all areas of immigration law, when they're getting before the federal courts, that the courts are

0: not lawful necessarily, but legal, to replace Americans? What philosophical road are they traveling? What are they thinking, I guess, is the short question.
1: Oh, that's easy. Money. This is the biggest issue for the tech industry in lobbying. You might think that issues like patents or internet would be the biggest thing, but the biggest lobbying money goes to this foreign labor issue. I mean, they just shower campaign cash, and when this occurred, there was no secret that was what was going on. And one of the hilarious things that happened is that the making it illegal was done by by Newt Gingrich, and he was the person pushing this, and he scheduled the vote on a late night after he told everyone to go home. And so a lot of Democrats missed it. And the next day they were complaining in the press that they didn't get an opportunity to vote for it so that they could show their support for big tech and get their campaign cash as well. So there's been no secret about this. Another example, this program was expanded again in 2000. And Intel met with then Senate Majority Leader Trent Lott, and afterwards sent out an email that got leaked that said that Trent Lott told her that if they wanted a bill to expand the H-1B program again, they needed to donate heavily and visibly to Spencer Abraham's Senate reelection campaign. So apparently they did, because they got their bill. But there was a little bit of justice that happened there, because people may not remember that Spencer Abraham was known as the senator from Silicon Valley because he was so prolific at raising money from taking money from Silicon Valley. But the problem that Abraham had was he had to run for election in Michigan, and the Michigan voters were not too happy about him not representing them, and so he was defeated. One bright spot in this whole story.
0: You know, I've got a note here to ask you about this. There's no shortage requirement in H-1B. What does that mean?
1: Okay. Well, if you look at the actual text of the H-1B visa, please pardon me for not answering you directly in a big roundabout way, but if you look at the text of the H-1B program, it's 30 pages of lobbyist written text devoted to the purpose of replacing Americans with cheap foreign workers. That's everything. Everything in it is devoted to that. Obviously, you can't sell that. So what you tell the public and what the American media cooperates with is that it's for shortages of technology workers and for highly skilled workers to bring in for global talent. And so that's a selling point. So there's allegedly a shortage. The reality is there's never been such a shortage. Economists have written books on this. No independent study has ever found that there was a shortage of tech workers, because in a free market, you know, when there's a shortage, prices go up and people enter the market. H-2 visa that existed prior to 1990, there was a requirement that the Department of Labor declare that there was a shortage before you could bring people in. So that was eliminated for the H-1B visa. And so one of the numeric places where you see this is that each year the United States is creating about 40,000 computer jobs, but we're importing about 50,000 H-1B computer workers every year for those 40,000 jobs. Then add in the other work programs, which is even more, and then add in American workers, and you can see that we have a giant disaster, which is why we have like nearly 8% unemployment rate for recent graduates in computers. We have a 19% unemployment rate for American graduates in computers. And then even the bigger issue is, where then are all these H-1B workers? Because they're not taking all the jobs, and they can't. If we bring in 50,000 people for 40,000 jobs, even if they took all the jobs, there are at least 10,000 extra of them. So where are they?
0: Well, that's a really good question. So what's the answer to that question? Where are they?
1: Oh, they would be in the legal

0: field, we have a technical term for those, and they're called illegal aliens.
1: Right, I've heard that one before, I have. So the only skill requirement is a college degree. Does that apply to the illegal aliens too? I'm thinking it might not.
0: Yeah, well, for H-1B, the only requirement is that you have a college degree. But because of H-1B, there's been a creation around the world of markets for selling diplomas. So you don't even go to college; you just buy the diploma and go in. And particularly in India, almost all H-1B workers come from India. Okay, that's it's almost exclusively a program for importing cheap labor from India. In India, they have a system of selling diplomas. They have a system of mail order college degrees for that. And then you can even move to the next step. There's a higher level visa called the O visa for people with distinguished ability, which requires some establishment of skill, like showing that you have published journal articles and that kind of thing. And so in India, they've created the market of journals that you pay to be published in to satisfy that requirement, and also hooking people up so that you pay an author to get your name added to the list of authors of papers. So, I mean, the United States immigration system is scammed all over the world. I mean, they figure this out, and I mean, are 10 steps ahead of our enforcement.
1: Well, what kind of scale, I'm thinking it must be monstrous in scale, would it take to stop this?
0: It would take to stop it. You would probably need to end this entire program and look at a lot of others. I mean, the reality is there's very little, first of all, there's very little checking of what is checkable. But the 30 pages of gobbledygook that I've told you, the law, a large part of that is devoted to ensuring that they can't be enforced. So let me give you an example that's so absurd you're going to think that I'm making this up out of thin air. That in the H-1B program, it says that the employer is required to pay at least the prevailing wage for the occupation and location. Okay. But the employer determines the prevailing wage, and then the employer submits the prevailing wage on what is called a labor condition application to the Department of Labor for approval. The law requires the Department of Labor to approve whatever the employer says within 7 days, as long as the form is filled out correctly. So that's what the law has for protecting Americans as far as wages. Whatever the employer says, and then the Department of Labor has to rubber stamp it. And then it gets even worse, that you might think, well, okay, they've approved it. Now they might go back and look to see if their employers are filing nonsensical applications. The law prohibits the Department of Labor from reviewing any documents that were used to get the visa, to enforce the visa. I mean, so you sit there, what else would they use other than the documents that were submitted for the visa to look to for enforcement, and they're prohibited from doing that. That's a large first part of the scam. Another next step, once you get this rubber stamp document, you give it to the U.S. Citizenship and Immigration Services, where you actually make the visa petition. That's the first place where you say, I got a job, I've got this worker, and I've got this certification, this meeting the certification of the Department of Labor, approve this visa. They're clearly not checking anything, because when you go through these the approved visas, a huge number of the work sites are single-family residences, apartments, virtual offices, mailboxes, even invalid addresses. So what we've created is a cottage industry where people come to the United States like on a student visa, start a paper corporation in their dorm, sponsor themselves for an H-1B visa, something that Biden started allowing, that came into effect after Trump came into office and Trump didn't bother getting rid of it. Then you go out, you get out of graduate school, you go move into a house, and then you sponsor H-1B workers for your house to bring in your friends and family into the United States. There's one house, for example, in Virginia, where it was the work site for 134 approved visas in 2004. So I don't know how you get the 134 workers in one single family house, but that's the way it is. There's a post office box on the grounds of Moffett Field that's the work site for another two workers. If you go to a town in Texas, every single H-1B visa approved for that town is a residence. So the scam is absolutely everywhere. It's front and center, invisible, but Congress does absolutely nothing about it.
1: You're listening to the voice of John Miano, Esquire. He is a Bachelor of Arts holder in mathematics from the College of Worcester and a Juris Doctor from the Seton Hall University School of Law, and that is quite a big deal. John, we have never met each other, never talked privately over the phone or anything, but let's just talk like a couple of guys who've known each other for a long time and we're okay with each other, okay?
0: That works for me.
1: I appreciate that. It's almost as though it has been contrived to be virtually impossible to dismantle. Is it impossible to dismantle?
0: What it's made is impossible to reform. For example, you'll see a lot of bills that are out there. They'll say we're going to reform H-1B by raising the 60,000 minimum salary for H-1B workers. Okay, that there's several bills that have come out that do that. There is no 60,000 minimum salary for H-1B. So Congress could raise the minimum could raise the 60,000 figure to $60 billion, and it would have absolutely zero effect. So what's happened is the lobbyists who wrote this are 10 steps ahead of the reformers. So the only real reform you could do to this program is to completely kill it. Just wipe it out. It's not fixable because the fundamental problem with H-1B is that it works. It's not that it's broken. It works. When you create a program designed to replace Americans with foreign workers, how do you fix that? You know, the only fix is to get rid of it.
1: Well, they seem to be able to, in their minds at least. I'm talking about the leftists and the other ones who want to exploit and otherwise tip the country so toward socialism light at first and then full-blown communism later as things get ever more deteriorated. Mm-hmm. They've even dumbed down so much of the school systems here in this country. I suppose they could make a case for, well, we have to import some people because our children are just not learning at the rate we expected them to. Of course, it's got nothing to do with the curriculum, of course. It almost looks like we're reaching end game here.
0: Well, one of the issues, though, in here is we're dealing with a high end. So we're dealing with the American workers in question are the ones who actually would be the top performers in school. The other issue is that there was recently an international study published by the National Science Foundation that found that American programmers in programming greatly outperform their foreign competitors from countries that supply H-1B workers. And the study even found that the average American programmer outperforms those from elite schools in foreign countries. And what's odd is that almost all of our workers come from India that has an educational system that's even worse than the United States.
1: It's unbelievable. And this Indian presence here is really quite something. And we're coming up on a break here, and then we'll be right back with John Miano, Esquire. First time on the program. I called to ask this energy provider. They're the retailer. And then there's a delivery company, as many of you know. And I'm speaking with this man who's, I hear a rooster crow loudly in the background as I'm speaking to him on the customer service line. I said, "Is that a rooster in your house?" "Yes, sir. We keep them as pets." I said, "Well, put the damn thing out in the yard because I don't want to hear that thing while I'm trying to talk to you about money. Do you understand me?" "Yes, sir." "I'm sorry. I am intolerant of idiocy. And particularly intolerant of idiocy when it's put on full display for everybody to see through the legacy media, who claims, or which claims, highly skilled workers cannot be found in America. It's ridiculous." We'll be back. This is The Arc.
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0: Are you able to hear the background score? That's serious music for some serious times. We're visiting with John Miano, Esquire, for the first time on Arc Midnight. Okay, we have established the H-1B cannot be fixed because it works exactly as it was designed to work, and so it needs to end. And the U.S. imports more computer workers on H-1B visas alone each year than it creates computer jobs. John, what is the meaning of this? Why would they do such a thing? Well, we don't really have the jobs for you, but come on in. What?
1: Well, there are a couple of things. One, remember that the H-1B program created and sustains the immigration lawyer industry in the United States. Okay, so the immigration lawyer industry depends upon as many of these visas passing through, whether they're legal or not. And in fact, when I was telling you about these crazy H-1B visas and houses and stuff, almost everyone has been filled by this. Everyone in the documentation has been filled by lawyers, and almost every case is from a prominent immigration law firm. So there's that incentive. And the tech industry wants a free flow of foreign labor with no obstructions as well. I'll give you how bad it is. Remember we had the giant fraud in 2013, what they were calling the Comprehensive Immigration Reform Bill. And that bill had three separate provisions to raise the number of H-1B visas to unlimited, to remove any limits on the number of visas. But it had one provision that would have required, in some cases, for the employers to recruit Americans. And the tech industry barked and got it removed during committee vote. So it never even reached the floor. So they're that aggressive with the tech industry is that aggressive when it comes to getting rid of anything that they don't want to have. For example, in the we've told you about making this legal to replace Americans. Originally, the House Judiciary Committee had passed a bill to make it illegal to replace Americans. And then the tech industry screamed that they would rather have no bill that expanded H-1B than if they couldn't replace Americans with foreign workers. And I remember one tech industry lobbyist who later called himself a community organizer and became a failed Senate candidate said, "Over my dead body." And I'd say it was the Republican leadership in the House that stripped out the committee bill and replaced it with a lobbyist-written bill that was twice as long that made it explicitly legal to replace Americans. And, I mean, so with this replacement, it brings me two issues that immediately come to mind as I pontificate here. You know, one of them is they say that this is a shortage, that this program is supposed to be filling shortages, but who in the world creates a labor program to fill shortages that allows you to get rid of the workers you already have? That's completely nonsensical. The second thing that should raise ire is that the United States Congress appears to be the only national legislature in the world that has voted to replace citizens with foreign workers. So that's how corrupt things are in Washington right now.
0: What do you reckon the root of the corruption is? If you had complete and total license to shut this down, where's the starting point?
1: I think a starting point is campaign finance reform in some realistic terms. You know, one starting point, a simple thing that should have been done, is that that candidates for federal office should only be able to accept campaign contributions from natural persons, that means real humans, and from that are constituents. So we shouldn't have this entire system of PACs going on. We shouldn't have this crazy system. I saw that Mr. Tallarico was in New York, Chicago, and Los Angeles raising money for his campaign in Texas. Not to single him out, because everyone is doing that, but that was what I saw in the news this week. And so basically it comes down to, get down to the money, we need to have Congress representing the people who vote for it, not who they can solicit money from.
0: All right, so he has not rescinded, President Trump has not rescinded Biden's H-1B regulations that went into effect after President Trump took office, and has not ended employment for asylum applicants.
1: Trump, if we're going to discuss the foreign labor issue, I'm going to sound like I have a terminal case of Trump derangement syndrome, because Trump has been a total disaster on this issue. He's a net negative. For example, Donald Trump fought to preserve the Obama's program for allowing the spouses of H-1B workers. Trump affirmatively fought to preserve the OPT program, which allows people who come here as students to work for years after graduation in industry, even though they're no longer students. So he's been pushing to expand these programs and really hasn't done anything to restrict them. Sometimes he says good things, like his proclamations on the $100,000 fee, basically spell out the problems with H-1B. But then you see him go on to Laura Ingraham and say, we need these H-1B workers because we have a shortage of Americans. We need them to train Americans. Yet no one has ever seen an H-1B training American. We always see Americans training their H-1B replacements. Donald Trump got up there and said, we need Americans to make we need H-1B because Americans don't know how to make chips. America is the world's fourth largest producer of chips, so someone in the United States has to know how to make chips. But what I think this says about the Trump administration is Trump has some seriously bad advisors feeding him this information. I mean, who briefed him on H-1B and didn't tell him that it's legal to replace Americans? So Trump has gone on national television and told the world, I support replacing Americans with foreign workers. So there's a serious problem in the administration on who Trump is getting his information from. Another similar example is, we've seen this week he had a meeting with advisors on AI, and no one on his AI advisory list appears to know anything about AI. They all seem to be a bunch of rich people.
0: Oh, boy. What a mess. Mm-hmm. Well, what kind of a ripple would it, if the rug was pulled out from under all of this? What do you reckon the general response might be, and from which party? Which party would be shrieking the loudest, and which protest groups would be forming the quickest, so to speak?
1: If this program went away, you're saying?
0: Yes.
1: If this program went away, both parties would be screaming because this has been totally a bipartisan issue because it's entirely driven by campaign cash. If you went out to the man on the street and said, asked, do you support a program that replaces that allows replacing Americans with foreign workers? What you're going to get maybe 5% support for it, but on Congress, think in 30. This has been going on now. The replacement of Americans is going on for over 30 years. This program has been going on for 35 years. Not a single bill to curb abuse, not a single bill that does anything that the tech industry has not wanted to see happen to this program has ever come to a vote. We've had members of Congress, for example, Chip Roy introduced a bill during the session to rein in H-1B. Senators Grassley and Durbin have done it every year for several years. Not one of these bills has ever come to a vote. Or I should say, before, not even what is, has never even had a committee hearing.
0: You know who we need to get involved with this one? Senator John Kennedy out of Louisiana. Mm-hmm. Can you imagine the mockery he could construct?
1: I'd love to speak to him about this. He could do what he did to all those people who were nominated for judges by Biden and didn't know anything about the law.
0: I wonder if he'd come on the program with you and me. I'll moderate and play music, and you fellas work it out. That would be good.
1: That would sound great. Get it on. Another one I'd like to speak to is J.D. Vance. Now, he's saying that he's opposed to this. How are we going to get things moving on it? I mean, the problem is, you know, we're coming up on an election, just a few weeks now, and the Republicans haven't done anything about this. You know, Democrats haven't done anything either, but Republicans are the ones in office right now, and so they're going to be the ones that the voters will hold accountable for the lack of action that's been taking place in Washington.
0: Yeah, and what's J.D. Vance's position on this? He didn't want to do anything about it?
1: Said this week that sounded like he was saying this program should be abolished.
0: Oh, good.
1: No room for such a program. And so in that sense, we're making some progress that people are starting to say that. Certainly Ron DeSantis has said that as well. And we have some members of Congress now saying it, which wasn't happening 10 years ago. But I will also say on the negative side, the American media has gone totally silent, or I should say, the American legacy media has gone totally silent on this issue. I mean, they rarely, back in the 90s, they reported on this frequently because it was such a novelty when Americans were being replaced by foreign workers. But the Washington Post hasn't mentioned Americans being replaced by H-1B workers since 1996. It's that long. And, you know, since we've had this big upturn in interest on H-1B, not a single article in the legacy media since Trump got elected has mentioned that it's illegal, that it's perfectly legal to replace Americans with H-1B workers.
0: Now, this is astounding to me. Sorry.
1: Well, you see, your typical article will say, what is H-1B and why do people object to it, but leave out the part that Americans are being replaced. They keep that kind of censorship. Another one similar is, made through the independent media or the new media. You know, people are hearing about the craziness going in Texas that I just described, where we have all these H-1B employers operating their houses, bringing people in again from India. It's always from India. I mean, I don't want to pick on India, but the reality is discussing H-1B without India is like discussing the mafia without Italy. It's a program for importing cheap labor from India. But the independent media has been going around, showing these houses, these office buildings that are totally empty where they're supposed to be scads of H-1B workers. And the local legacy media, such as the Dallas Morning News, is completely silent on this. Their only reporting is to say that you're racist if you're opposed to what's going on.
0: Of course. Yeah. Now, what about DACA?
1: Well, about DACA, well, that's another thing that that Donald Trump has gone silent on. He has not. One of the things you see about Trump is that they're kind of scatterbrained or not very focused in their regulations. You know, that because DACA, there's a whole slew of work programs that have the same flimsy basis in law. DACA is one, OPT, H-4 EAD that I mentioned that allows spouses to work. They all come from the same bit of law, and the Supreme Court has refused to resolve the question of whether the executive can create these programs out of thin air. Okay, so these DACA, OPT, H-4 EADs, H-1 spouse, and work under parole that Biden was using to bring in foreign work, to bring bring foreigners into the United States, and then set them loose and work. They all raise the question of whether the executive has the power to create work programs without Congress. And this issue has been presented to the Supreme Court repeatedly, and John Roberts and company just keep on punting without giving us an answer. The DACA case was one where, you know, Trump, it went to the Supreme Court. Trump said that he was rescinding DACA because it was unlawful. And then the Supreme Court doesn't decide whether it's unlawful. They said, well, you didn't consider the effect it would have on DACA recipients. So, in other words, a unlawful program can continue if you don't consider whether the people who are receiving the benefit unlawfully would be harmed, you know, which is completely nonsense. But it's this general pattern. The Supreme Court doesn't like to actually decide a lot of stuff.
0: Oh boy! Now let me roll these three. I got 3 points I wanted to run past you. But boss, you're the head of the 21st century gangster squad. You're a gangster yourself, and only a powerful gangster with the proper gangsters around you can take care of the incompetent gangsters who cannot run this thing. We know that it's all about money, but you got to step into this. You got to get rid of all the Fredos, okay? You got to get rid of the Fredos. So he hasn't withdrawn from the UN refugee treaty. There's no worksite enforcement. And there is no legislative agenda for immigration that we know of. Can you wrap that up into a big ball and hurl it?
1: Well, again, what I would say here is that Trump does not have a big master plan, which I think comes down to he doesn't have a good set of advisors on these issues, because there are a lot of low hanging fruit. The refugee treaty is one. You know, that it originally came out in the 50s, and we didn't sign it. I think we signed it. We didn't ratify it because it infringed on American sovereignty. Well, then, you know, Lyndon Johnson went and pushed it through. You know, and so why are we now still hanging on to this treaty that infringes on sovereignty? What Donald Trump likes to do is scratch a pen. And it's gone. Now, it's similar regulation. There's something called parole in the immigration system, which is the fiction that a person's in the United States, but they haven't actually entered the United States. And that is to allow unusual situations, like a person's in a country that they're not allowed to come to the United States, but they need heart surgery. So the president can say, okay, you can come here on parole. You're not really in the United States, but we'll let you in. Well, through executive action, have allowed parolees to work so that Biden could say, okay, now come in here and your theory here only for a temporary basis, but we're going to give you a work permit. And then on asylum, do we allow the president has the discretion through regulation to allow asylum applicants to apply for work. Okay, that they don't have to give it, but they can. Right now, they can. Well, so what Biden does is bring these people on parole. They get in, work on parole for 6 months, then apply for asylum. They've got through the 6 months, and then we create this huge asylum queue. Under the asylum system, if you really deserve asylum, you can't get it, and almost everyone who's applying for asylum doesn't deserve it. So what Trump really needs to do is pull the plug on this work while applying for asylum. Don't work to get it. Again, he's saying he could do through regulation. Likewise, get the refugee treaty, which governs asylum. He could pull us out with a stroke of a pen. Because the problem that we have is by not doing these kind of things, the next Democrat president can come in and with a stroke of a pen start flying people in again on asylum, flying people in on parole, just like Joe Biden was doing. So without these measures, what Donald Trump is doing is just very temporary.
0: If you could tell the president anything you wanted to right now, if you had his ear, and you could advise him on any of these matters, what would you tell him to do?
1: I would tell Donald Trump, you need to have a good sit down with working Americans or people who know who have the interests of working Americans. You know, the billionaires clearly have your ear. You need to start hearing from the other side, so that you can understand what the average American is facing right now.
0: He's got the power. I think he's got the backing too, especially if JD is already paying attention, so to speak.
1: Mm. Yeah, if JD's out there, I'd love to talk to you and tell you where the bodies are buried and get you going. And there are, and it doesn't have to be me. There are other people who also have this knowledge. It's not exclusive to me. There are probably about a half dozen other people who have the similar experience. Pick one of those and get the information. It could go to you, and then even JD could be the one to take all this information to Donald Trump. But they need they need to get the information.
0: I stepped on you. What was the last thing you said there?
1: I said that JD can take it to Donald Trump. The problem is they've got to get the information. And I'll give you a weird example that during Trump's 2016 campaign, there were people from Disney who were replaced by H-1B workers who spoke at his rallies. Okay, with Trump and met Trump. They haven't heard a word from Donald Trump or his administration since he got elected.
0: I appreciate your input more than you may even imagine. This is really something. This is terrible, frankly. So I invite you to come back on the program if anything gets better or if anything gets worse. We'll do a half hour, we'll do an hour, we'll do 2 hours if you want, but this has been stimulating conversation. Thank you. Most of us had no idea whatsoever that this was not happening.
1: Thank you for having me and helping get the word out.
0: You bet. Anytime. Thank you, sir. Much obliged. Wow. John Miano, Esquire. Come on, boss. You got to do this. You're the squad leader. You want a landslide in November? Make some noise on this one.
2: 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George and Simona Papadopoulos, Roger Stone, Jerome Corsi, Katie Hopkins, Cheryl Atkinson, John McAfee, Vladimir Bukovsky, filmmakers Tiffany Fitzsimmons and John Paul Rice, Alan Keyes, Diana West, 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
4: John B. wants you to know about a very special product called Camelicious. there's been an emergent interest, supported by many experimental and epidemiological studies, about the health benefits of camel milk in preventing pathologic conditions ranging from cancer to diabetes. Camel milk has a different protein profile than cow's milk. It has much less fat, and it's better tolerated than cow's milk. But what's more, it is bioidentical to human breast milk, making it the perfect nutrition for the body. It restores the gut biome, known as the second brain. 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
4: How can we not believe in the greatness of America? How can we not do what is right and needed to preserve this last best hope of man on earth? After all our struggles to restore America, to revive confidence in our country, hope for our future, after all our hard-won victories earned through the patience and courage of every citizen, we cannot, must not, and will not turn. We will finish our job. How could we do less? We're Americans. Ronald Reagan. This is ARC Midnight, the intelligence briefing.

0: Dr. Lee Meritz. He's going to be with us for the third hour of ARC Midnight, the intelligence briefing tonight. Dr. Lee Meritz is an orthopedic spinal surgeon, first accompanied her father on medical house calls in rural Iowa, proudly carrying his doctor bag, I am sure, and started at age 4. She graduated from the University of Rochester School of Medicine and Dentistry in 1980 and was elected to the Alpha Omega Alpha Honor Medical Society. She served 10 years as a U.S. Navy surgeon and later advised the Navy Research Advisory Committee on Medical Defense Issues, a past president of the Association of American Physicians and Surgeons. Dr. Merritt advocates for private practice, patient-centered medicine, and medical freedom. She has spoken before public bodies, as well as medical conferences, and challenged COVID-era mandates through America's frontline doctors and independent media. Her website is themedicalrebel.com. She's with us now. Welcome back, Dr. Meritz. Great to have you on tonight. Long time, seems like.
1: Yeah, it seems like. Thank you for having me.
0: Where shall we begin? How about with your new book that's coming out on the 26th of this month? Tell us about it. Yes. All about it.
1: Oh, yeah. Well, it's what we all need. It's called Escaping the Medical Matrix. And the book is really about, it's a science book, but it's told in stories. And about the history of what really medicine has been all about. And it isn't what we thought, unfortunately. But there's a way out of it. And my point here is that they've lied to us just about everything. I mean, not every doctor is corrupt, and that's not what I'm saying, but what we were taught was a narrative, and the world is being controlled by narrative, whether we're talking about what smallpox is, what Darwin did. It's all, when you really look at the science in detail, you find out it, when you go back in time to the beginning, that a lot of times it's just smoke and mirrors. So I try and sort this out for people so that they can be confident that they shouldn't stay in this system and that they should get out of it. And we don't have to fight the system as much as we just have to leave, and we're going to have to learn to trust our judgment better. But there's some tools we need to be able to leave standard medicine and do better than what they've done for us. That's really what the book's about.
0: I've got some questions for you, but they're not on this menu at all. But I'll run it past you anyway. I'll take a chance here. And if you want to go another way, just, you know what to do. I'm pretty sure you can redirect a conversation pretty easily, Doc. I'm pretty sure you can do that. There's a dear friend of the caravan. Her name's Cheryl. And she was given a polio vaccine when she was a kid, followed by polio. And then some brainstem thing that's been giving her trouble. And let me just put it to you this way, ladies and gentlemen. Cheryl could use your prayers tonight. I mean, tonight. You following me here? So what is it with this vaccine mania? I mean, they don't seem to necessarily do that much. When I was a kid, and this is not the substance of our conversation tonight, but I must ask, I got the measles, mumps, and rubella. And I understand rubella is just German measles, right? So I got two shots of that over the years and got all of those things twice. Measles, mumps, and rubella twice shortly after vaccination. So what is this obsession with vaccines?
1: Yeah, I have a chapter in my book. It's called Edward Jenner, They Have to Get Under Our Skin. I think, unfortunately, the truth of medicine, John, is that we didn't come from a long history of healers. We come from a long history of poisoners. And the benefit, if you want to control a world population, you make them scared of disease, and then you create the disease. And quite frankly, in fact, Michael Yeadon has just come out and said this, former chief science officer in Europe of Pfizer, former vice president of Pfizer, PhD, big researcher into pulmonary diseases, and he has just come out and said there is no evidence of airborne transmission of disease. So what's going on and what has been going on for a very long time is they want you to believe that you're getting sick from your neighbor because, you know, that happens. You think that's natural and it's just bad luck. But if you thought you were being poisoned, you would look for the poisoners. And we're kind of there now. We're starting to look for the poisoners. And so the idea, I think, of getting under our skin. And quite frankly, no vaccine is sterile. From the time of Edward Jenner and the first smallpox vaccine in 1790s, not one vaccine is technically sterile. They put things in it to stop. Nowadays, back then, they didn't do any of this. They just put basically cow pus into people. They put who knows what in some of these vaccines. But the idea of putting mercury in it years ago, the argument for that was to make it sterile, but it actually just kills bacteria. What it does not kill is parasites. So whatever they're doing, we can't be sanguine about them being, we don't know what's in these vaccines completely. I mean, that's, unfortunately, it's proprietary, especially these COVID vaccines. We're not told what's in there. So anybody who thinks they know what's in there, I'm just going to say it's not, I believe it's not mRNA, and it's not what they're telling you. But what they've been doing since 1793 is poisoning us with these things. There is no vaccine that's been shown to give a positive benefit. They'll argue with that. But when you look at the numbers in detail yourself, you find that's true. The flu vaccine, are we having less flu? I mean, so, you know, and as lawyers say, you know, I can't speak to motive. But this looks to me like it's a purposeful poisoning of humanity. And what the upshot has been is to decrease fertility, to decrease life expectancy, and to make people afraid. So you can argue the big scheme of things how you will, but that's what I think is going on. But there is the good news in all this is I think there's a way out of this. I think that because it's so much of this is narrative, they're telling, and here's why I don't think there's mRNA. And anybody researching out there, I'll take the hit. You come tell me why I'm wrong here. But every vaccine back to Edward Jenner has had the same side effects, pulmonary problems, cancer, heart disease, neurologic disease. Those are the big four. We thought, you know, people that think cancer is normal, it just happens, it comes out, it's genetic, it comes out of the sky, who knows.
0: Right.
1: They didn't really have cancer before maybe rarely, but cancers were rare before vaccination. They started with Edward Jenner, and they've just been getting worse. They really took off after World War I when we started vaccinating the troops, and then World War II when they started vaccinating children and adults. And now everybody seems to be getting all these vaccines. And what's the biggest disease actually on the rise is not cancer. It's dementia.
0: Mm-hmm.
1: So we're having brain damage along with everything else. So medicine, every time you turn around, everything medicine has told you has been a lie. But probably the biggest lie is there's nothing we can do about it. There is something we can do about it. Most diseases are from lack of minerals. So, you know, I, and this isn't a shameless plug.

0: of the day, which was hookworm. It was a parasite. But when I was in medical school in 1976, they told us, oh, we'll teach you about parasites, but not a big deal. That's something you have to worry about unless you're a third world country. Absolutely not true. Cancer.
1: They're everywhere.
0: They're everywhere. And famous pathologist William Russell, in the 1880s, he wrote papers. He was a famous guy back then. He wrote papers, gave lectures. He was, you know, chairman of pathology and things. He said, I have discovered the characteristic organism of cancer. And he described parasites, right? But by 1976, when I was a first-year medical student, they quoted William Russell, and they said, oh, Russell found these inclusion things in cells of cancer, and we call them Russell bodies. You see how they're using language to change what we understand?
1: Yeah,
0: he knew they were organisms, but we were not taught they were organisms, and yet we were theoretically quoting him. That's what they've been doing. And blood pressure, I learned this from Dr. Brownstein. Every time you turn around, it's backwards. Blood pressure isn't from high salt in your diet. Think about that. When I grew up, we ate salt. Nobody worried about salt, and we didn't all have blood pressure problems.
1: Right.
0: Blood pressure is being created by this low salt craze. Absolutely. This is what's happening. And there's an easy physiologic explanation for anybody that wants it. So I've got a video out there on Rumble about that.
1: We all want it.
0: Yeah. They told us not to eat saturated fats. Guess what?
1: Right.
0: Now it was published in the Journal of American Medical Association. JAMA actually published the article and showed how three Harvard researchers, two doctors and a PhD, lied about saturated fats because the sugar industry was paying them not to put the finger on carbohydrates. So it's like you can't turn over a rock here and not find. It can't be mistakes. It's got to be purposeful. And then we can argue about what the purpose is. But in an upshot, you know, I think I told you this on the last show, but it's worth reiterating that when we take the Hippocratic Oath, we take it to Apollo. I swear by Apollo, the physician, and Asclepius, Panacea, and Hygieia, with all the gods and goddesses as my witness, we take an oath to a pagan pantheon. And Apollo, the physician, never cured anybody. He did two things, and it was not healing. He was a plague bringer and a poisoner. That's who we took the oath to. Uh-huh.
1: Is that why the serpent from the Garden of Eden is on the doctor shield, the medical, whatever that is, medical symbol? Is that what that's all about?
0: All the medicine symbols are bizarre. The caduceus. The wings on the caduceus. Now, the caduceus is fairly recent. The Army adopted that in the 1880s. That was the first adoption of the caduceus as a symbol of medicine. Before that, it was just a single staff with a snake around it. That was the staff of Asclepius. But the caduceus, which is all over medicine now, there are these wings, and those wings are the wings of the cockatrix bird, which Shakespeare said that it's a bird that could kill you by glancing at you or spitting on you.
1: Was that all?
0: Why would you put that on a medical symbol, right? It's everywhere you turn around. It's bizarre.
1: I mean, what's next, Doc? The devil's going to show up in a UFO with Bigfoot at the wheel or what? Because this sounds like satanic horse manure to me. Excuse me.
0: Well,
1: lady, I'm sorry.
0: Well,
1: but I mean,
0: no,
1: this is awful.
0: It's awful. And it is a spiritual war. I mean, people that I used to hear that kind of went in one ear out the other. But I got it in my heart now, and that's when I realized what I had done 6 months ago or 8 months ago writing this book. I realized what the Hippocratic Oath was really about. I mean, it says good things in the oath, but while Hippocrates is telling you, if Hippocrates was real, we don't really have provenance, if he's telling you not to poison people and not to be paid to poison people, and yet we're taking an oath to the poisoner in chief. And this is just one of many aspects of this whole thing. I mean, it's just, this is an ancient, you know, pagan religion. It's not one that values human health. And, you know, my friend James Grundvig says, you know, what are we fighting? We're fighting an ancient Sumerian death cult that rules the world, that masquerades as a modern political, military, and economic state and controls the world with narrative.

0: And that is really a very good summary, I think.
1: I think so, too. So, I've never heard it put better, ever.
0: Yeah, yeah. Once you understand the narrative is just not true. I mean, my favorite thing is now, I'm looking for fake scientists because there's fake science. We've all experienced it in COVID. It's coming out now. Those of us that tried to warn people about it ahead of time, we weren't listened to. But now it's starting to come out. But it's not just fake science. When you go back in time, you find out it's actually fake scientists. It's like Dr. Edward Jenner, the inventor of the smallpox vaccine. Here's the big lie. Number one, he wasn't a physician. Number two, he was paid by the government. The whole story is very much like today in the COVID thing. But the biggest lie of the whole thing is there's no such thing as cowpox. The story is he realized that milkmaids weren't getting sick, and it was from they were protected by cowpox. But it turns out now that we have, a little bit better understanding of things, we realize that's not the way it's happening. The milkmaids are making the udders of the cow get these nodules on it. So it's not like they're getting a mild dose of some pox virus from the cows. So I looked up in veterinary medicine. I said, I wonder if the veterinarians know this. And yes, they do. They know there's no cowpox. They call it pseudo cowpox, fake cowpox, right? They call it milkmaid's nodules. So the whole thing is based on a lie. The whole reason for the smallpox vaccine is based on a lie. Do you really believe all the people in the pharmaceutical industry, all the smart guys at Harvard and Yale and the big, Stanford Medical Center, that nobody knows that except the veterinarians? You see, this is what you're faced with every day. Every time I turn a page, I found out something else has been told to us wrong. And it cannot be that one thing. I used to think they used to tell us that you only needed 400 international units of vitamin D, for example. My whole professional career, I gave them 10,000. And that was based on the work of a very famous, this is internationally known bone specialist, and he goes through the whole thing. I heard him when I was studying for my orthopedic boards, Joseph Lane. We knew this back in the 1980s. Why is the CDC still telling 400 units? Well, at the time, 25 years ago when I was in practice, I thought, they're just, that's the government. They don't make, we always say they make mistakes. It's just economics, it's government. We give them a pass. We always have an excuse for why they're wrong. They cannot be wrong this much by accident, and we have to stop giving them an excuse. We have to call it like it is. This is purposeful poisoning of humanity, and they're purposely telling you the wrong things to do. And once you really get that, you will want to escape the medical matrix. That's the point.
1: I just have to order something off the menu here. And if anybody would know, you would. How many vaccines are our servicemen and women subjected to over, say, 5 years in the military, whatever branch it happens to be?
0: Well, it varies on your deployment schedule. So there's no set number. But I will tell you, it's way too many, and it's completely unnecessary. If you wanted to take down a country and have them not recognize what's going on over a 100-year period, what better way than to sicken people with vaccines? Now, we are seeing it overtly this time. But quite frankly, in World War II, there's a lot of information. They don't publish this stuff now. They hide it behind the DOD paywall, so you couldn't get at these numbers. I got to them during the COVID by talking to people on the inside. But generally, you can't get at the complication rate of anything in the military. But they could in World War II. And both the British and the Americans were complaining that they were seeing more vaccine injuries in their troops than war injuries in some cases. So, and that started in World War I. And they complained about all these guys that were getting hospitalized over the time. So they knew it back then, but we've forgotten it now. We hide the numbers. It just gets gets swept under the carpet, and nobody looks at it. In 1918, the so-called Great Pandemic of 1918, it was a pandemic of vaccines, and it started with an outbreak of typhoid, which is not endemic to New York. It makes me suspect that was a known bioweapon then, and it could have been used to start the whole thing. But the Rockefeller Institute went down to Kansas and supplied a vaccine, and the vaccine was for this typhoid. And then what happened is about 3 or 4 months later, the troops, and big numbers, like 40% of the Army, I think, and 37% of the Navy, they got meningitis. Now, normally meningitis is like one or two people. We think of it as, in the public consciousness, they've made it like this really scary disease. But it's hard to find a big outbreak of meningitis that isn't just a few people. And, you know, one time in the gay community in California, there was an outbreak. But that's an unusual situation. For the average area, I could not find one student in the state of Iowa that had died of meningitis in like 25 years when I was looking in the stats for whether or not we should give this vaccine years ago. Some big number like that. I can't remember. It's been a while since I looked at it. But it's hard to find. Here's 40% of the Army coming down with meningitis. Now, meningitis, it's not always an infectious agent. It's poisoning. We call it chemical meningitis. So they took the vaccine and they got chemical meningitis. That's really the only explanation for it. There could have been other confounding factors. But that's what's happening. And they started by attacking our military, and they're still doing it. My husband was in the Navy in the 70s. And he was on a ship, you know, in the Pacific Fleet. And yet, every year, that was when they had one of these outbreaks of swine flu or something. And he had 4 years in a row, he took a swine flu vaccine. Even if you believe there is swine flu and that the vaccine works, there was not an indication to do that. So they've been coming after our military, and now they're coming after all of us.
1: The question is, who are they?
0: Well, you know, yeah. Yeah. You know, there are not very many conspiracy theories left because they've all proven right. So that one we can work on.
1: Okay, that sounds good to me. Now, in the few remaining seconds that we have here, about a half a minute's worth, tell us where your book will be available effective the 26th of this month.
0: Well, the rollout will be on Amazon. On the 26th, it'll be at 6 p.m. on Amazon. There'll be a link. I'm going to send it out. I'll put it on my website. And then after that, you can just get it on Amazon.
1: Okay. All right. You're listening to the voice of a Navy lady, folks, a spinal surgeon. She used to do about a dozen of these things a week. For all I know, she still does. So you would be well off to obtain a copy of her book. I'm not kidding either. Okay. We still have the remainder of the coming half hour to go. So let's do it. Freshen up your cup of tea and let's get back into it. This is Ark Midnight, Caravan to Midnight, Sixth Element. 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
2: The seven social sins are wealth without work, pleasure without conscience, knowledge without character, commerce without morality, science without humanity, worship without sacrifice, politics without principle. From a sermon given by Frederick Lewis Donaldson in Westminster Abbey, London, on March 20th, 1925. This is the Ark.

0: We still have the majority of the coming half hour with me, John B. Wells, your humble talk show host and narrator, and Dr. Lee Merritt, who has come onto the program many times, and every time it is an enriching narrative that she brings, really. Dr. Merritt, if you don't mind, we were talking just a little while ago before you came on with a juris doctor named John Miano Esquire, all about this H-1B thing. So two or three notes here, and you can just take them as we go through. The extorted are not free agents. What do you mean by that, the extorted?
1: Well, okay, so let's, you know, people are worried because they're being given medical treatments, and they know that their doctors are getting a bonus from Medicare by prescribing these treatments, right, whether it's statin drugs or all sorts of things. So if you're suspicious about that, you have to worry about this. And I think there's a real reason to worry about this. And this is not a condemnation of all the young people that are coming over on these visas, and they may be well-trained people. Those are not the people necessarily as the intrinsically. It's not about the people. It's about the system. It's like Morpheus says in The Matrix, you know, the system is our enemy, Neo, and as long as people don't want to be unplugged and they stay in the system, then unfortunately they become part of the enemy system. Well, I'm paraphrasing Morpheus, but that's what we have here. So when you bring somebody over on an H-1B visa, and let's say they're the best trained physician in the world, fine, but they came from some third world country on an H-1B visa. You know, usually if you're British or French or something, that's not you. This is coming from, you know, places that normally we would not have a lot of people coming that are well-trained. So we kind of have this plan, and there are a lot of manpower over there, like India. And so these people come, or nurses from the Philippines. That was a big one when I was a resident. You cannot, I mean, even if we can, which you can't completely look at everybody's credentials like you can if they were trained in America. So that's number one. But number two, if they don't do what, they're not free agents when they come over. They go to work for a hospital. And if they go to work for a hospital, and or they're in training and then go to work for a hospital, and they're still on the H-1B visa, if they don't do what the hospital says, if the hospital's unhappy with them, they get sent back to their third world country. So there's a motive to do what somebody tells you to do. And in COVID, what we saw was and specifically I'll talk about nursing, a lot of nurses, you didn't hear about it a lot, but a lot of nurses just quit. They didn't want to take the vaccine and they didn't like what was happening. And out of conscience and various other reasons, they just left. So there weren't enough nurses in various places. So these H-1B visa nurses could fill some of that bill. But if they were told that they had to give midazolam or some drug to some patient that wasn't breathing well, and if they don't do it, they're going to get sent back to the third world country. And they know it. So doesn't make them a bad person, but the problem is, do you want to trust your life to that system? I don't. No. And I know that, you know, if you know Scott Shara and the story of the horrible murder of his Down syndrome daughter, who was very high functioning and was getting better, she should have been going home. They murdered her in a hospital, apparently.
0: Yeah, they did. Yeah, they did.
1: And they have video of this and stuff, but at one point the nurses turned their back on her. I mean, to let her die, it was just awful. But that's the kind of thing that you think, how can this possibly be happening in a hospital? Well, one of the reasons is because you'll find, it's just like the mob. The mob finds people that are willing to be assassins, right? Because they threaten them, or they pay them a lot, or they just give them a lifestyle they couldn't have without being in the mob. It's not that much different. If you're being given a lifestyle that you couldn't possibly have back in your third world country, there are going to be a lot of people that are going to be willing to do whatever it takes to stay. Or maybe not a lot, but some. And that's not what you want to be your nurse or your doctor. So even if you tell me, and first of all, let me just point out, there are plenty of people in America that would go to medical school if given the opportunity.
0: You bet.
1: Why are we having to import them from third world countries to come to our medical schools, our residencies, you know, and fill them. I'm that's never made sense to me. You know, when I was in medical school, I knew so many people that couldn't get into medical school, and yet down at the, you know, at the, not at Rochester, but the neighboring hospital, there were places that, they filled with foreign graduates. Why? You know, shouldn't we be putting our own people in there first?
0: You would think so.
1: And one would think so. So I think there's a lot. And here's the other thing that is coming out now, which I didn't realize this was going on, but because for physicians at least, you know, you've got to pass tests, and theoretically, I mean, it should be hard to be lying about your credentials, because you have to come here and take what's it called? It's like the foreign medical FMSLE or something like that. It's a foreign medical student test, and you have to get a certain score in order to qualify to come over here. Well, but the nurses just have a certificate of nursing, and apparently they can be bought overseas to come here. So you might be getting somebody that's not really a nurse taking care of you.
0: Yeah.
1: You know,
0: yeah,
1: we don't know.
0: That's kind of what it sounds like.
1: Mm-hmm. You know, I can tell you, it's even a problem looking at research. What we're finding, I find this all the time. I was looking, Brian Artis and I had talked about something, and I was looking up some evidence for some thing. And it was, I found a paper that was talking about this, but it was people that were in a specialty that really wouldn't write this kind of a paper. And they were over in the middle of India. They were theoretically four cancer surgeons over in India writing about this medical condition that just didn't make any sense. And when I tried to find them to contact them, you couldn't find them. Do you know what I mean? So even if they exist, it's very hard to find people to verify their bona fides in foreign countries. It's hard enough. Look at how many doctors you've heard of in the newspaper that faked their credentials and somehow got on a staff somewhere.
0: Yeah.
1: Even spinal surgeons. Even fake spinal surgeons. It's unbelievable. It's hard. I mean, you know, good hospitals know how to do very thorough background checks, but apparently some are desperate and they take people. Well, that's what you get. And so it's not good, and it's not necessary, and it's just another... It's another chink in the takedown of the, you know, the American system. And I just, there's no reason for it.
0: Always looking for the creepy inner lining here. That's me, right? Who's getting paid for this?
1: Well, you know,
0: who's making money from this?
1: Yeah. I think a lot of people. First of all, the person comes over is going to make more money than they could have in their country. They're going to live a better lifestyle than they could have in their third world country. That's why they're coming, for the opportunity. The guy that got them there, okay, is going to be like a broker. And the people that do the testing, I was in India one time doing charity surgery, and I happened to be there at a time that the head of the American, that test I was just telling you about, how to get foreign graduates to qualify to come to America, he was actually over there, you know, so I got to talk to him. I mean, I didn't have the insight or the big picture that I do, a bigger picture than I do now. But those guys, you know, it's a profession. Those guys go over, so you got a bureaucracy, you've got people that are getting paid probably at a regular job, and then you've got the extortion racket that's potential. In other words, if I don't have the right credentials, but I've greased somebody's palm enough, I bet they can get created.
0: You bet. Wow.
1: Well, we don't want it. We don't want it, and we don't need it, is what I'm going to say.
0: Is there any fix
1: on
0: this?
1: At least in medicine. Sorry?
0: Is there any fixing this?
1: Well, yeah. If you stop the truth of the matter is that residency programs, when you're an intern and a resident, you're doing the bulk of the patient care in the hospital, the on-site patient care. You might have an attending physician somewhere, and he may come by periodically, but they're not there all the time. And it is a benefit, quite frankly. People shouldn't think of residents as is, you know, somewhat lesser, and they'd rather wait for the real doctor to come. Well, the resident is a real doctor. He's an MD or a DO, and he's completed medical school. He's done an internship, and now he's in the hospital. You need somebody in the hospital. So they perform a vital function for the public, as well as they're getting their training. And they are supervised. You know, you're supervised a lot when you're a medical student and an intern, and then a little less as you're a resident. By the time you're chief resident, you're pretty much independent, but that's what training is. It's an on-site jobs program training for people that are well-educated, but they need the practical experience in medicine. That's what the point is. And they call them residents because you practically live in the hospital. I mean, I easily spent, you know, I would be home like 1 out of 3 days, essentially, when I was an orthopedic resident for any period of time. It's pretty brutal. But you learn a lot, and you contribute to a lot of patient care. So if you suddenly dried up those H-1B visas, guess what? The American candidates are going to look a lot better for these specialties that need more people. And that's what's been the problem, is you have, while they're bringing across foreigners, we have American medical graduates that aren't matching it to get a residency or an internship. So there's a real problem here, and I think you would fill those slots with our own people if you had them.
0: You and I hear
1: quite frankly,
0: go ahead. That's okay.
1: I was just going to say, quite frankly, I would rather have an American guy who maybe didn't score quite as high on his MCATs as the guy from some foreign country. I'd rather have him. You know, I'd rather have somebody that I can communicate with, which is a big problem in a lot of these cases. You know, that's one of the things that people talk about, especially the older people. When I was in Arizona and we had a lot of these foreign medical graduates, they could have been great trained, but they couldn't communicate well to the patient. That's a problem, too. I mean, English wasn't one of their fault, but English wasn't their native language.
0: And you know, Dr. Merritt, I keep hearing reports from, praise the Lord and thank him very much, I am not among my friends who have made some visits to hospital, maybe two or three.
1: Good.
0: But virtually, I'm telling you, thank you, Lord, I appreciate it. But they all report the same thing. They're treated with not blatant indifference, just natural indifference. And none of them are our brothers and sisters ethnically. None of them. They're either Indians or they're Africans or they're something, but they're not Caucasians. And they just shut the lights off and that's it. And they may check on you and they may not. I mean, it just seems like, and these are expensive facilities and they all get the same level of attention. It's weird.
1: Well, yeah, and again, this is a program being run. COVID was part of it. I mean, this is in my lifetime. It wasn't like this when I was an intern and a resident and a medical student. We never saw this. This is totally new since I graduated in 1980. So it just has been getting worse. But COVID really pushed it over the brink. I mean, COVID, and here's, for example, one of the things they would do is, you know the nurses. If you're a physician at the hospital, and you're a surgeon or you're an internist and you spend a lot of time in the hospital with patients, you know the nurses, you know whom you can trust, you have a relationship with them, and they know you too. They know when to call you and they know how to do it. Okay, so what happened in COVID is a lot of these nurses, they quit and they had to fill them. Now, ironically, a lot of these nurses quit because they didn't want to take the vaccine. And then they brought in temp nurses that didn't have to take the vaccine. What does that tell you? If it was really about transmission of disease, that is exactly true. Yeah, you know, ask nurses. You'll find out. I know a lot of nurses that work temp, and that was the story. They quit their job, and they didn't want – and I think it's true on the airlines, too. I could be wrong, but I think I heard the same story by a flight attendant. The nurses that I had a friend, she left the hospital because she didn't want to get vaccinated. She joined a nurse temp association, made more money. She had to travel and be away from home, but she made more money and didn't have to take the vaccine and was doing her same job. But again, now she's at a different hospital. She doesn't know people. They don't know her. There's always an adjustment period. So this doesn't increase the quality of medicine. You know, it decreases it. Everything they did was to decrease the quality of medicine. and to make the medical personnel more dependent, I mean, more dependent on, they were all being paid by the hospital. And here's the other point that has happened in my lifetime. My father was a physician. I was a physician in private practice. We didn't work for hospitals, right? We worked for ourselves. And so we could leverage the hospital. If the hospital wasn't acting correctly, we could go to another hospital. And hospitals recognized that. They didn't want to lose their high-paying surgeons. They didn't want to lose people from taking care of, you know, internal medicine patients that they needed to have taken care of. So they didn't act badly because they didn't own the doctors. But Obamacare drove all the doctors into the system. Now they all work for the government pretty much. I mean, all work for the hospital pretty much. So you're the patient and you go into the hospital. You're not paying that doctor. He doesn't work for you. He works for the hospital. So is he going to do your bidding or the hospital's bidding? He's going to do the hospital's bidding. So the hospital tells you to jump, you jump because you've got this big debt and now you're working for them. Now the hospital also doesn't really care about the patient because they're not getting paid by the patient either. Most of over 80% of all medical bills to hospitals are paid by the government in some form or another. So they're either being paid by third-party insurance payers or they're being paid by the government, but they're not being paid directly by the patient. So there's nobody left here that cares about the patient. And this is, again, this is exactly why I was the past president of the Association of American Physicians and Surgeons. In 1943, the AAPS broke away from the American Medical Association because they said, you don't want to get in bed with the government. The government's not doesn't care about the patient. We care about the patient. But AMA doesn't care about the patient. So AAPS broke off, and we've been an independent organization ever since. And that's what our point is. The motto is all for the patient. It's in Latin, but it's all for the patient. And that is the point, is that this system, it's nothing for the patient. The patients are just, I don't know, they're this is government money being shucked around, and the patients kind of just make it annoying, I think, to the system. It's very sad. Just very sad. We used, and it wasn't always that. And trust me, doctors are not all evil. It's just they're cogs in this big system, this big matrix system. And the way we bring it down is don't participate. That's the way we bring it down.
0: Yeah. How does that self-awareness affect their even desire to be healers?
1: Well, again, they train differently. They selected the candidates for medical school differently, you know, than they used to. It wasn't about your lifestyle and your choice of choosing medicine because you really wanted to be a healer. It was about, did you go out and volunteer at the Boys and Girls Club? You know, do you believe in DEI? How did you do on the tests? And we all know doctors that did super well on their tests, but you wouldn't want them to sew up your arm or treat your cold. I'm here to treat your kid. You know, there's a certain point where there was a personal interview to get into medical school, and they looked for people that they thought would be actually good doctors, you know, compassionate, caring, good at interacting with people, that kind of thing. Well, that's not really the thing now. And this is not to denigrate anybody that's in medical school. You know, we have a lot of good candidates going to medical school, but it's just not the same because they're not getting the training like we did. They can barely touch patients in medical school. So the whole system, again, it's become a house of, it's like a machine. It's not really, again, I think they're prepping us for the robot doctors. You know, next time you go to sometime in the future, if we don't turn this around, you'll go into the clinic and have you ever been to one of the restaurants that has this robot that serves you? It's going to be a robot doctor that comes up and takes your history, I swear. That's what they're going to. It's going to be completely impersonalized. It's almost there. And it's sad. When my son wanted to go to medical school, I told him one time, you know, it's the best profession, but sometimes it's the worst job, you know, because they've made it impossible to do it like we used to do it when we believed in the patient first and we didn't. It wasn't just about money. It wasn't just about, you know, getting your name on a paper. And it certainly wasn't about mandating anybody have any medical treatment. That was considered the worst thing possible to force somebody to get something done. Nobody did that. Nobody even thought of doing that. And here we are.
0: So a lot of nurses quit over this vaccine thing, this COVID vaccine.
1: Yeah, I think more than we appreciate.
0: Why did they quit, in your opinion?
1: Well, I think that, first of all, I can, when I was still practicing during, you know, just, well, I practiced up until 2022, I think, or 2023, when I got canceled for cultured for COVID because I was speaking out. But when I was in the hospital during when they started doing the flu vaccine in 2014, I had a lot of nurses come up to me because they knew I'd actually written an article about this, and in the AAPS Journal about mandatory flu vaccines and why it was really bad. I reviewed the whole thing, and I told them, I said, well, besides the fact that it's not going to prevent the flu, and it's going to make you worse, not better. It's always immoral to mandate anything. You can't force somebody to have a vaccine. I'm sorry. That's just the way it is.
0: Now, I appreciate those words.
1: Yeah. It's just,
0: we got to bail. I'm about to run out of show here, Dr. Merritt. I'm sorry. But we're almost out of time. But I'll tell you what, you put a bunch of them right in the X-ring, and we love you for it. So come back to us soon, will you?
1: Thank you so much. Love it.
0: Thank you.
1: Okay.
0: Look forward to your book, too. Oh, my goodness gracious. Well, folks, are you up on your Latin? If I were to say to you, amplectimini bellum, and then parabellum, that's what it's going to be about next week. Because like it or not, the war is on, and we're way behind. The signal continues. God bless you, everyone, and good night.

0: It's true. If you want something to go away, quit buying it, quit feeding it. The flip side to that coin is if you want something to grow, nourish it. People are getting tired of feeding the big tech monster because what they get in return is shadow banning, overt banning, or suspension on social media. Big tech and its derivatives also try to financially soft kill. This is when someone wants to buy something, but they are prevented from doing it because their payment repeatedly fails. And of course, when the gateways do work, we pay for this convenience with fees. So, don't feed the monster. If you want or have ever wanted to join Caravan to Midnight by card or any other payment service and found you could not process your membership, just send a check or money order to CTM, P.O. 141288, Dallas, Texas 75214. Include a legibly written email, a phone number in case we need to reach you, and as soon as we see that info, your membership is activated, and you help turn the monster against itself.
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2: John B. wants you to know about a very special product called Camelicious. 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Camel milk has a different protein profile than cow's milk. It has much less fat, and it's better tolerated than cow's milk. But what's more, it is bioidentical to human breast milk, making it the perfect nutrition for the body. It restores the gut biome, known as the second brain. 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
3: A well-regulated militia being necessary to the security of a free state, the right of the people to keep and bear arms shall not be infringed. 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
2: Good afternoon, everyone. This is David Seaton, and I am guest hosting today for Mr. John Anthony. I was rushing to get here, and I had some traffic, so I got a little bit backed up, so I do apologize, but I am in studio live, and we are going to have a great show for you today. We're going to have Danielle Carter. She's going to be joining us at 4:15, and she is one of the individuals from Chicago Flips Red who is running for trying to secure her spot as mayor of the city of Chicago, and she has a ton of events today. She carved out some time for us to talk today, so I appreciate her. I'm waiting on her to call us in a few moments. And then at 5 o'clock, I have Christine McGovern. She is running for state senator, and she's going to be joining us via call. We're going to talk to her, find out a little bit more about her candidacy and what she's doing in her particular area where she's running in Illinois. But I really want to have a conversation with the people of Chicago today. And I really want to talk about what's going on in the city of Chicago. So this is the question for today that I want everyone to think about. I want you to think about, this is a question that's often asked during presidential elections, and they always ask this very simple question, especially when they're trying to, you know, draw this juxtaposition between an incumbent and a would-be individual against whom they are running. They ask this one question: are you better now than you were 4 years ago? That's the question I want to ask everyone in the city of Chicago, and I want to focus this in two areas. I want to focus this on Mayor Brandon Johnson, and I want to focus this on the Chicago Public City School System. I'm going to go through the numbers over the years. I keep this data point in your head really quickly, specifically about the Chicago Public City School System. In 2002, that was the highest recorded attendance or enrollment in Chicago Public City Schools. In 2002, CPS had 428,000 students enrolled that year. Let me say that one more time. In 2002, the Chicago Public City School System had 428,000 plus students enrolled. And their budget that year, this is amazing. Their budget in 2002, when they had over 430,000 students, their budget was $4.6 billion. That's just over 20 years ago. Also, the population of the city of Chicago in the year 2000 was 2,896,016 residents in the city of Chicago, and the Chicago budget in the year 2000 was $4.74 billion. I know I just threw a lot of numbers at you, but I want you to keep those numbers in the back of your head, because that's the conversation that we're going to have later. Brandon Johnson has been running around the city. He's touting all of the things that he's accomplished. He's got money invested on this side of town, and he's opened up 3 additional mental health clinics. And he says violence is lower than it's ever been. And I think he talks about going back to the 1960s. That's the other question I want to ask. For the people who live in the city of Chicago, do you feel safe in the city of Chicago? Are you pleased with your representation and how they are spending your money? in the city of Chicago. We are going to have that conversation, and I want to talk to the citizens of the city of Chicago about what's going on in Chicago. Are you better off today than you were 4 years ago? When we come back, Danielle Carter Walters is going to be joining us. She's from Chicago Flips Red, but you can feel free to give us a call at 312-642-5600. That number again, 312-642-5600. My name is David Seaton. I'm filling in for John Anthony. We'll be right back.
3: And now, more Black and Right with John Anthony.
2: Welcome back, everyone. This is David Seaton. I am guest hosting for Mr. John Anthony. Give us a call at 312-642-5600. We're waiting on Danielle Carter Walters to give us a call. But I asked an opening question for those of you in Chicago. Do you feel safe in the city of Chicago? You turn on the news every day. You see attacks on CTA, especially on the Bloodline. I'm sorry, the Red Line. People riding buses, smash and grabs, people stealing ATM machines, these teen takeovers. And no matter how much you see on the news, Mayor Brandon Johnson wants to assure you that you are safe and that the city of Chicago is safer than it has ever been in the last, I think he says, going back to the 1960s. Do you feel safe in the city of Chicago? I've got Carol holding on line one. Carol, thanks for the call.
4: You're welcome. Absolutely not. Mayor Johnson is lying. I was born in 1965. I'm 61 years old. And I have to tell you, Chicago is not safe. This is probably the unsafest it has ever, ever been. And it doesn't matter. A long time ago, when somebody got shot, it was because they did something wrong to someone or they had it coming. Or, if it was a gang thing or drug thing, they knew.

0: walk, but I won't even walk two blocks and walk around the park. And even though I don't even live in a neighborhood like some of the, I live on the south side, but not, you know, near south or even south or west where most of the violence is happening. But even here, because the acts of violence are so random.
1: Carol, that's exactly what I was going to say. You said it brilliantly just a moment ago. Once upon a time, I remember, as you said you were born in 1965, so I was born in 1973. When you and I were coming up, you knew not to go to certain neighborhoods, certain times of day, because the violence was concentrated there. But to your point, it's completely random now. You never know where it's coming from. And to add insult to injury, while Brandon Johnson wants to convince everyone in the city of Chicago that it's completely safe, he has a police detail protecting him of 150 police officers.
0: That's right. Lori Lightfoot had 98 and he took 150.
1: $27 million
0: he spends a year on his police detail.
1: While you and I are talking, Carol, I just had something pop up in my feed. High school senior shot, killed on the way to school in Englewood. This is happening every single day. Do you think Chicago needs to accept help from the federal government in terms of sending the National Guard in?
0: Without question. It hurts me because this man, Mayor Johnson, as you stated, 150 detail, and yet he and his are protected, but no one else's. And not only does it hurt because of the loss of a mother, father, sister, brother, and uncle, niece, nephew, cousin, but the money that it costs to bury someone these days is expensive.
1: Yes, it is. And when you look in Black Chicago, I'm going to go ahead and say this. When you look in Black Chicago on the West and the South sides, almost inevitably, when you see a young person who gets shot and killed, what's the next thing you see to bury them? They're running a GoFundMe because, to your point, they're not buying life insurance. They can't afford it. So now they have to have a GoFundMe to bury their loved ones. And it's all so gratuitous, unnecessary. And we need to increase law and order if Chicago is going to go back to its former days of glory. If people don't feel safe, they're not going to open businesses. They're not going to buy homes. They're not going to invest their money. And I don't understand what Brandon Johnson doesn't understand about that.
0: He doesn't care. These people are communists. They are here to destroy this country. That's their plan. They're soft-pedaling it as the Democratic Socialists of America, but they are communists. If you've ever gone to Cuba, I've gone to Cuba four times, and you do not want to live in an environment like that, in a society like that.
1: You're absolutely right. I don't know if I'm prepared to go as far as to say that he's communist, but he's definitely socialist because his answer to everything is we just need to extract more resources from the rich to pay for everybody else. And that is not tenable, and it's certainly not a long-term strategy. Thank you for the call, Carol. I really appreciate it. Everyone, give me a call, 312-642-5600, 312-642-5600. If you are living in Chicago, I want to hear from you. Do you feel safe in the city of Chicago? If you're an individual in Chicago and you ride the CTA, whether it's the trains or the buses, there's this page on X, formerly Twitter, and it's called Goofies of Chicago. If you haven't had an opportunity, go ahead over to X and just type in Goofies of Chicago. And there is no shortage of videos under that profile. Senior citizens being accosted, individuals on the train taking the walkers of senior citizens and throwing them out onto the platform. There's a video on that page of a guy who has a little miniature 18-inch, Weber kettle grills. He's barbecuing on the CTA

0: headline. Fights, you know, people getting into it with security, people getting into it with police. And I have a personal friend that her son recently was released from Cook County, and she was saying he would ride the train all day because he was homeless. So she said one day she went out, got on this train, and she was looking for her son. And she said individuals are sitting on the trains in Chicago, and she said they were smoking crack. Let me say that one more time, because Brandon Johnson did this whole program about trying to get people to stop smoking cigarettes on the trains and on the buses. She said that when she went on that train looking for her son, that there were people on the trains of the city of Chicago smoking crack. I didn't even know crack was still to show you how naive I am, the level of naivete that I have. I didn't even know crack was still a thing. I thought that got played out in the 90s. I thought people had moved on. I thought everyone had kind of moved on to cannabis, and that's an entirely different conversation than we can have about the youth who are using cannabis and how that's impacting their prefrontal cortex and it's retarding their sense of self-control. If you get the opportunity, follow me on the David Seaton Show on YouTube, and you'll see, make sure you follow me there. I've got a ton of content there discussing these and other subjects. And so we've some people smoke, not people smoking cigarettes on the train, people smoking hard drugs on the trains. But Brandon Johnson says, don't worry about it. Public transit is safe. Violence is down. Anybody remember the woman who got set on fire by a guy who had been arrested and released over 40 times because of the Safety Act? The Safety Act is what's going to keep us safe. Now they're putting more sheriffs and they're putting more of a police presence on public transit. But now we've got to even worry about that because RTA, CTA, and Metra have all been folded into this, what I think it's called, the NFTA. But they've been folded into this one organization. Are we going to continue to see this behavior metastasize on the Metro? We've got calls holding. Jim and Craig, I see you holding. Give us a call at 312-642-5600. I want to hear from you. Do you feel safe in Chicago? And by extension, how do you feel about what's going on in the state of Illinois? Are you going to put Brandon Johnson and J.B. Pritzker back in office? This is the John Anthony Show. This is David Seaton. We'll be right back.
1: Black and Right continues. Once again, here's John Anthony.
0: Welcome back, everyone. This is David Seaton. I am filling in today, guest hosting for Mr. John Anthony. Danielle Carter Walters is out canvassing, so I'm waiting on her, but we've got another guest, but we've got a full bank of calls. Let me pick up Jim from South Elgin. Jim, long time.
2: It's been a while, but good to hear you on the air again, and good luck with your other endeavors.
0: Thank you.
2: I have some Polish patients here in my office today. They were just talking about the unruly kids that are in Chicago. She's got two kids. They come from a communist country, so they understand what's going on. They say, you know what? The message in these democratic socialists are talking about is the same crap that they told us we were living in Poland, as far as everything's free and this and that.
0: Yes.
2: And she says, these kids in Chicago are so unruly. If my kids are good and unruly, I whack them.
0: Mm-hmm.
2: I said, the problem is when you do that now, if they can report you to the services or whatever. So sometimes it's hard to discipline your kids because then the kids can rat on you and then you have problems with the authorities. So it's kind of a catch 22. And I said, she says, I don't take, my kids don't sass back nothing. They're well-educated and it shows when I see them.
0: Well, again, to be honest with you, Jim, when we're talking about these teen takeovers and we're talking about the teen takeovers that are happening on the South and the West sides of Chicago, it's overwhelmingly Black kids. We just have to be honest about that. And that's that's the truth that Brandon Johnson and his ilk won't utter because they are 100% guided by identity politics.
2: Exactly. It's very misguided. The results speak for themselves.
0: Jim, I appreciate the call. Let's catch up offline.
2: All right. Sounds good.
0: Thank you, sir. We've got Craig on line three. Craig, thanks for the call.
3: Hey, Dave. Thanks for taking my call.
0: Yes, sir.
3: Hey, you're doing a good job there. The topic you're on, that lady, she was talking, and she's like many others. People don't understand why these politicians like Prickster and Brandon, they tell everybody, man, we got less and less crime, we're doing good, everything's good. At the same time, they keep increasing their security details. They got more and more and more armed guards around them. And it's because we know that's all lies and everything like that. They want to break the system. They want people to be afraid. They want people to be ruined. They want to destroy the American system. They hate America. They hate Americans. They hate the American way of life. Brandons and Priskers and everything like that. They want some other kind of world. I don't know what it is. It's something out of right out of the pit of hell. But they're going to try to destroy everything, and at the same time tell you everything's great, we're doing good, and all stuff. And everybody just needs to remember, they're just liars and deceivers.
0: Craig, this is my question. People on the ground, you can tell people that crime is down all you want, but the individuals who are walking around on the streets of the city of Chicago, the ordinary person, their experience is different from what Brandon Johnson is telling them, and by extension, J.B. Pritzker. And to your point, perhaps Brandon Johnson really does believe Chicago is safe. I would believe Chicago is safe if every time I went out, I had 150 people responsible for my safety.
3: It goes to show their lack of sincerity. If they thought it was so safe, they wouldn't have all that police coverage and all those all that armed guard and all that kind of thing. And the fact of the matter is that they in fact want us to be disarmed and vulnerable and basically be able to be just
0: That's a great point, Craig, because I do not understand, as a concealed carry license holder, why I cannot get on public transit and have my gun on my person as protection. That's the ultimate insult, is that not only are they lying, I'll say not only are they prevaricating to the citizens of Illinois and the city of Chicago, they don't even want to allow the constitutionally protected Second Amendment right that individuals have to self-protection. They don't even want to have those individuals exercise self-defense in areas where we know it's more dangerous.
3: Exactly, because when I was a young guy and I grew up, I would go downtown, I'd go on the trains, I did everything. I won't set foot going downtown, doing anything. I avoid all those places. I'm a concealed carry holder, and all these signs constantly like, well, you can't protect yourself. They go with all their armed guards and everything everywhere they go. They got them, and especially when you go into dangerous places.
0: Yes. Yeah. And like
3: law-abiding Americans we're just fodder to them. We're just fodder, law-abiding Americans. They hate us.
0: Thanks for the call, Craig. I vacillate between, because I do think that people like Brandon Johnson and people like J.B. Pritzker, they're in an echo chamber. They are surrounded by individuals who are protecting them. And then they're surrounded by another layer of individuals who are telling them, oh, great job. We got some really great feedback on that initiative you just did. We got all this feedback on how good the Safety Act is performed. We got all this great feedback on how safe Chicagoans feel. If you're constantly being told that everything you're doing is working, and then you are further insulated from the reality of what's going on because you're being protected, maybe that's the question we need to ask. Is this, are they being disingenuous, or are they just protected in this echo chamber where they're not really exposed to the truth? Lewis and Brian, I'm going to come to you next. Give us a call, 312-642-5600. This is David Seaton, guest starring for the John Anthony Show.
1: It's the show the mainstream media doesn't want you to know about. It's Black and Right with John Anthony.
0: Welcome back, everyone. David Seaton sitting in, guest hosting for the great John Anthony. Thank you for the opportunity, brother. Let's go right back to the phones. Lewis, he said, Chicago has turned into Gotham. What are your thoughts, Lewis?
4: I feel unsafe, and Chicago has turned into Gotham, and we need the Dark Knight. He knows who he is, and he has the resources to help relieve us of this. It's not the National Guard. It's the ATF for the guns. It's the DEA for the drugs. It's the FBI for the fraud. It's the U.S. Marshals. They can track them anywhere and arrest them. And it's the federal police for the shortage that we have of police officers. I think we're about 2,000 officers short.
0: We are.
4: And they can use the ICE, but they don't need ICE out there, going after them. Let them come to them. Because if you look at the deportations, self-deportations is 2 million right now. And for ICE arrests, it's just about 675,000. And so by Donald Trump withholding education funding, Medicaid, and Social Security funding, when he did that, that forced them to have to look for another way to exist, you know, because the federal government does not support illegal aliens.
0: And let me ask you a question, Lewis. Let me ask you a question, yeah, because I follow everything that you're saying, but would you agree that the majority of violence in Chicago is happening in Black Chicago?
4: Yes, it is. It's happening in Black Chicago, and it's happening for a reason, too. It's the education system. It's what they are doing to our youth. They graduating them. What they do is you have high graduation rates in all those neighborhood schools out there that are under-resourced, and they graduating high. But what's happening is they graduating them below grade level. And if you look at the what they call the literacy proficiency, or the ELA, it stands for English Language and Art Proficiency. It's a low number. And if you look at the math proficiency, it's a low number. And because
0: do this for me, Lewis. Wait. Do this for me, because you're stealing my third hour of my show. Do me a favor.
4: I'm sorry.
0: Make sure no. I appreciate it. Make sure you don't go anywhere. Because at 6 o'clock, I'm going to dig into those numbers, and it's going to be shocking. I promise you. Brian, calling all the way from Evansville, Indiana. How are you, sir?
5: Good afternoon. I'm a member of your YouTube, and I can't wait till you starting back up again.
0: Thank you.
5: But I want to help you out with some numbers. As a 65-year-old who was born and raised in Chicago from 1961, if you look at the population in Chicago, I don't know why Brandon Johnson liked to mention the 60s. From 1970 to 1980, you know, you had 3.3 million people in Chicago,
0: yes,
5: and a
0: sir.
5: Whole bunch of businesses, a much bigger city.
0: Yes, sir.
5: Back then, we were the second largest city in America. Los Angeles didn't catch up with us yet then. In the 90s, when it cracked, that's when you start to bleed residences and business. So by the time 2002 hit, you say we had 2.8 million people?
0: Yes, sir.
5: That means at that point, you have lost almost a half a million people at that point. And if you piggyback on up to 2026, you done lost 250,000 people from that point. So you got half empty schools, you got a lot of banded up stores, your downtown don't look nothing like it did back in the 70s. It's all boarded up. And you want to holler crime down? What you did, you done ran all the working class out. Who's calling in this store? And you notice most of your callers, they're not Chicago residents no more, because they didn't grab their kids and they didn't rent.
0: Yes, sir.
5: What you got in Chicago is people who can't afford to run. They're the ones getting caught up in the crime. And I think he liked you coming out of public schools uneducated, because you know what? That's who the hell will vote for him. Have a good day.
0: Thank you, Brian. Brandon Johnson is on the record saying that when he was a teacher, and let's not forget that. I think a lot of times when someone matriculates politically, that we have amnesia about their past. This man was an elementary school fourth grade social studies teacher for over a decade. You can go to LinkedIn and you can see his resume. When he was a teacher, think about this. I don't recall if I said this on this show the last time I was on it, but I know I said it on my YouTube channel. Like I said, go check out the David Seaton Show on YouTube. We're trying to break 25,000 subscribers. When he was a teacher, they didn't think enough of his leadership to make him a principal. He was a fourth grade social studies teacher. They wouldn't put him in charge of a school, but then the residents of the city of Chicago put him in charge of the city. If he was such a great leader, just seems logical to me that they would have made him a principal, or they would have, he would have gone up higher in the hierarchy and the leadership within the CTU. But no, he was a fourth grade social studies teacher, and they wouldn't make him a principal, but now he's running the city. And I'm going to go through those numbers because, again, those numbers, when you start to look at the waste, fraud, and abuse that is happening in Chicago and in CPS, and this is just a microcosm. You see this all over, happening all over inner city America. You see failure after failure of our educational institutions. A family unit has disintegrated. And when you listen to people on the far left, the far progressive left, they'll tell you all they need is more money. Just take some more money from some rich people, and we promise we'll do a better job. We're going to take a final break and come back with Eduardo and David. 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
1: This is Black and Right with John Anthony.
0: Welcome back, everyone. If you're just tuning in, this is David Seaton, guest hosting for John Anthony on Black and Right. We're going back to the phones. We've got Eduardo on line 7 calling all the way from Tampa Bay. Eduardo, thanks for listening.
6: Yeah, good timing, David, because I'm coming off of lunch right now here in a moment. 3 points. 61st and Stewart, 18-year-old going to school, dies from a shooting. You can't even shop safely at Oak Brook.
0: Yes.
6: France. We got to talk about France. What a joke. So here are the 3 reasons, and then I'll get off. Long student hours, no air conditioning, and staff absences. I think we have all 3 of those in CPS, don't we, David?
0: We absolutely do.
6: Yeah.
0: We absolutely. And I have it on good authority, speaking to police officers off the record, that police officers right now in CPD are so demoralized, they loathe Brandon Johnson.
6: Right.
0: Thanks for the call, Eduardo. Yeah. David is calling in. He said, or he posted, his daughter lives across the street from the mayor. I've got to hear this one. David, thanks for the call.
7: Hey, you know, David, you're doing a great job. I just want to say I'm probably one of John Anthony's few liberal listeners and friends. So
0: okay.
7: I'll just preempt with that. But
0: okay.
7: My daughter left college at Iowa State. She graduated and she went to move back to Chicago. She was all excited. She's like, Dad, I got a place just east of Oak Park. And I'm like, uh-oh.
0: Right.
7: She's living literally across the street from mayor.
0: Okay.
7: Brandon, and she's like, the street is just there's so many cop cars all over that place. I mean, they're ones that are marked and unmarked.
0: Yes.
7: I mean, she's like, it's insane. And she's had 2 bikes stolen already, and she's only been there 2 months.
0: Wow.
7: So, you know, I ask her, does she feel safe? And she's like, look, I'm not afraid of police, so, you know, I'm okay with that. It's just kind of weird that, you know, all of a sudden I move into this place and then, like, within a week, bam, it was like cops everywhere.
0: I don't know if you remember this, David, but Brandon Johnson, he used to tell this story all the time. He always wears it like a badge of honor that he lives in the Austin neighborhood. And he talks about how someone was shooting and there was a bullet that went through his house and was lodged in one of the walls of the house, but he refused to move. And he says that like it's a badge of honor. But if you have the means and the resources, I think it's irresponsible to stay in a place where you're putting your family in danger.
7: Yeah, I don't disagree. No, I don't disagree. I don't. But anyway, I thought that was, I was listening to you earlier and you were talking about police surrounding him everywhere. And I just thought that was a good little story to call you in about. So
0: I appreciate you,
7: David. You're doing a good job.
0: Thank you, sir. I appreciate it. You know what? We're going to be going into our first break, our first hour break. The time goes by so quickly, but with us on the live line is Christine Shanahan McGovern. When we come back, we're going to have a conversation with her. She is running for state senate and the 18th or in District 18, and she is running as a Republican. And I've got to tell you, the only way we're going to see change in the state of Illinois is that we have to break this supermajority stronghold that the Democrats have in Springfield. Even in the off chance that Darren Bailey, and I know him, and I'm acquainted with him, if Darren Bailey does win, his hands to a large degree are going to be tied, just like the last Republican governor, Bruce Rauner, because you have a supermajority, bulletproof supermajority in the Assembly and in the State Senate in Springfield. If you don't like the way, the direction, the trajectory of the state of Illinois, then you don't want to miss this next conversation. Christine Shanahan McGovern is waiting for us. When we come back, we will talk to her. You are listening to Black and Right, the John Anthony Show. I am David Seaton. I am filling in for him as a guest host today. Continue with your calls at 312-642-5600. We'll be right back.
1: Prepare to have your mind opened. The lies of the mainstream media are about to be exposed, and the hypocrisy of the left is about to be revealed. This is a revolution in how you think about politics, race, and culture. You've tuned into Black and Right with John Anthony.
8: I'm coming in.
0: Welcome back, everyone. If you are just joining us, this is David Seaton. I am guest hosting for John Anthony on Black and Right. And thank you again, John, for the opportunity. Going into hour number two, we've got a great guest for you. We have Christine Shanahan McGovern. She is the 2026 candidate for Illinois State Senate in District 18. She is a Republican. She has lived in the Southland for the last 29 years, and she is a mother and a small business owner. Christine, great to speak to you.
9: Hi there. Thanks for having me.
0: Not at all. I'm really, really, I was looking through your website and I noticed that both of us attended NIU.
9: Oh, how fun.
0: Fellow Husky.
9: When were you there?
0: I was there 91 to 94.
9: Okay. I was there a little bit before you.
0: Okay. All right. I was looking at your picture and I was thinking we had to be around the same age.
9: But no, I am 56 years young.
0: There we go. I love it. When we were kind of storyboarding this segment out, I asked you what are the top three main subjects that you are most passionate about, and you said affordability, safety, and future of children. So let's start with affordability first. That's been a big issue with which individuals have been grappling. What are your thoughts about where we are, where we need to be, and how to get there?
9: Well, do you hear a radio playing or no?
0: Not on my end, no.
9: Okay, I don't know what that is. We are a state that, someone else says this, we don't have a revenue problem, we have a spending problem. And when you are spending and out taxing all of the people who live in Illinois, it is not going to bring stability. And look at our gas taxes.
0: Yes.
9: And it's almost 48 cents per gallon that Illinois is putting onto the backs of us Illinois citizens. You go across the border, they don't have that. We have the highest property taxes.
0: Yes.
9: Why? Because we're paying for all these other things that do not benefit Illinois citizens, that do not benefit the people in District 18. We need to change that. District 18 has been run by the Democratic machine for 23 years. And I always ask people, do you want the same thing for the next two decades? And when you bring it to their attention like that, they say no. I mean, of course, you have some of the liberal crazy people out there who have a different ideology and think that there's nothing wrong with what's happening in Illinois right now. There's nothing wrong with what's happening with our kids. There's nothing wrong with what's happening with the crime. And here in Oakland, I live in Oakland. I lived in the 19th Ward for 30 years.
0: Okay.
9: And we never saw the crime filter into our neighborhood because it is a police and fireman district in the 19th Ward. And they are the stronghold. The Democratic machine is the stronghold for the Democratic Party.
0: Yes.
9: And what we need to do is we need to break that cycle because people are leaving Illinois because they can't afford it. People are leaving Illinois because they don't feel safe. People are leaving Illinois because they feel like their voices are not being heard. And it's time for someone to come to Springfield who is not afraid to use her voice, to use her Christian faith. I'm not afraid to talk about my faith. I think that's important. And if we had more faith in this world, and more belief and a moral compass, Illinois would be in a better position. Going back to the affordability, I have people in District 18 whose taxes and whose assessments have gone up probably $75,000.
0: Wow.
9: For their assessment. That's insane.
0: Yes.
9: And these people have lived in their homes for 30 years. So they're taxing us on the value of our homes based on what they think it's worth, based on some investment that the state wants, but they don't have yet. So it's like an accrued interest that they are taxing us on. And I don't understand the policymakers that are making these decisions that are taking so much away from us and making us want to decide, okay, should I continue to live in Illinois? Illinois is worth saving. Illinois is a great state. We have a beautiful city. We have a great lakefront. Our forest reserves are great. And if we don't change what is happening, more people are going to leave. Don't get me started on the immigration. When all of that was happening, I'm sorry, I'm going off on a tangent. Only have 40 minutes.
0: No, I have a lot to say. You're fine.
9: So get ready, folks.
0: Well, let me jump in right there because you mentioned affordability. And there are two major reforms that I think are just low-hanging fruit, you know, in terms of affordability in this state. When you talk about education, Springfield should be funding more of public education, and your property taxes in the state of Illinois, up to 75% of your property tax bill is directly funding the local school districts. And number two, Illinois has a huge amount of duplicative government. We've got state, municipal, city, township, district. We've got all these layers of government. If we would just streamline government and Springfield do what it's constitutionally mandated to do, yep, to pick up a higher percentage of public education, that would go a long way to solving at least some of the affordability issue. What are your thoughts?
9: Well, you have to remember, too, is Illinois is 50th in education. So we are spending all this money on education, but yet we're not having kids that can critically think. We're not having kids. We are not preparing our kids for our future. I'm a teacher, and I see what happens in the school, and this is kind of what brings the passion out. Not only with that, they're sexualizing our kids and teaching them what to think, not how to think, but they are the future of Illinois. And if we don't start protecting those kids and start producing productive minds that can read and write and think for themselves, it's a whole nother tangent of people that are going to not bring Illinois into the next stage of going forward in our economic success. That is one thing that people don't realize. And with the taxes, too, like in Evergreen Park, there's so many referendums that are going on right now in Illinois. I'm sure some of you are aware. What you don't understand is Illinois is one of the, like, Wisconsin and Indiana, they have a system where the state pays for the majority of the schools. Illinois does not do that. If we stopped our wasteful spending and we stopped all of these NGOs and stopped this sanctuary state craziness and Chicago stops it, then it would happen where there would be more money to fund things that will make our students more successful. People don't realize it. So if you're not in the classroom, They don't understand what's happening. And look at, something just came out from City Wires about the salaries that these superintendents are making. $400,000, $500,000,
0: yes.
9: $550,000. That is insane.
0: I don't think individuals would begrudge necessarily the financial investment that's being made in education were the deliverables better. Only 14% of Black male students in the state of Illinois are reading proficient and or math proficient. So when you're looking at 86% of students who are attending public schools and they are graduating from high school and they are functionally illiterate, they are not even prepared to go to the next stage of their life, whether it's entering the job force or going to a junior college or a university. And they're not able to do that going to a secondary education within the same state. I know people when I was at NIU who graduated valedictorian of their school on the west and south sides and then came into NIU and had to be on the chance program and take 2 to 3 semesters of classes where they didn't get credit because they were unprepared.
9: And that's an issue. That is a complete issue. So again, the future generations are the ones who are going to be running our state, are the ones who are going to be taking care of us when we're old and gray. And when you know, I think it started from the No Child Left Behind. There's a lot of things in the schools that are wrong.
0: Sure.
9: First of all, there's no accountability for their actions.
0: None.
9: Second of all, they remove the resource officers. Third of all, they're spending all this money on these DEI.
0: Yes.
9: Hocus pocus baloney NGO concepts, progressive concepts that do not benefit how children learn.
0: Christine, we're coming up on a break and we've got a call. Mitchell is holding. He called and he wants to ask you a question. When we come back, I want to cover safety and the future of our children. And again, I really appreciate you making yourself available today. Everyone, you are listening to The John at Black and Right. I am David Seaton filling in for John Anthony. We're going to take our first break of this hour. Don't go anywhere. Give us a call at 312-642-5600.
8: And now, more Black and Right with John Anthony.
0: Welcome back, everyone. You're listening to Black and Right. This is David Seaton filling in, guest hosting for Mr. John Anthony. And on the live line with us right now is Christine McGovern. She is the 2026 candidate for Illinois State Senate in District 18. Christine, I wanted to get Mitchell in here really quickly. He wanted to share an experience he had at a local school board meeting. Mitchell, go ahead.
10: Hey, everybody. Your topic is perfect synchronicity. On Thursday, I went to my board of education in my area where these five grammar schools and a junior high, they're putting up a referendum to get the taxpayers to pay $125 million to repair these schools, which they had 5 decades to do. I went there in person. I had a list of everyone's salary, the superintendent and his assistants. I called them out exactly how much they make and how much their raises were. And I said, this is the reason when you have a $70 million budget, you never carved out 1 cent for your repairs, yet you give yourself raises like it's, you know, like it's no big deal. At the expense, at 86% of the taxpayers that fund stupid schools and public in Illinois. And then I made the CPA, I made him accountable. I looked right at him in his face and said, listen, mister, I don't know what you're talking about. I go, it's not 72%, it's 86%. Because we don't have the economic engine of a Glenview or a Northbrook or a New Trier. We're in an economic decline. Therefore, whatever shortfall comes in, we, the taxpayer, has to absorb it. And I'm talking exactly like this. You can hear a pin drop. And they gave me 5 minutes, and I ran it right down the throat. And that's what you got to do, Christy. Okay, I love what you're saying. You know, you see exactly what's happening in these stupid schools. Okay, it's they're woke, they're broke. And by the way, if they had to fund their own schools, Christy, they'd be out of business. They couldn't run a lemonade stand to draw a profit. They'd be out of business in an hour. These teachers have a sense, the superintendent, more importantly, they have a sense of entitlement because they're playing with monopoly that is not of their own.
0: Thanks for the call, Mitch. I got to get Christine back in, but I appreciate the call. He makes a great point, Christine, before we move on to safety. Thomas Sowell famously said that educators and politicians, when it comes to education, that they can come up with all of these grandiose plans and raise taxes and move to these woke agendas, but they are singularly unique in that they pay no price when they fail.
9: That is absolutely 100% correct. And again, that goes to the accountability, that goes to the fiscal responsibility. It's all tied together. And when you have, when you look at our educational system and you see where it came from and who makes these new systems, the Common Core curriculum was a disaster. And this DEI is a disaster. No Child Left Behind is a disaster. Taking the resource officers out of our schools is a disaster. Not letting our children learn individually is a disaster. They all want to loop them all into one group. Every child learns differently, whether it's auditorily, visually, sensorily. Every child learns differently, and we are lumping them all into one group, which is why I am a huge supporter of homeschool and school choice, which a lot of people don't want to talk about. I think the taxes should follow the parents into where they send their children to school. And there was an attack on homeschooling, where they wanted every homeschool to follow the same curriculum, yes, which as the ISB, which doesn't make any sense, because what's the purpose of homeschooling? You're homeschooling your children so that you can teach them the way that you feel is best for them to succeed in life. And, you know, let's not forget really quick with this woke agenda, when that one crazy liberal state rep introduced that if you did not agree to transgender your child, then you could be charged with a criminal offense. The woke
0: and
9: agenda
0: that's
9: is,
0: why
9: is
0: people,
9: out of the world.
0: That's why people are leaving these liberal blue states. I don't think anyone under the sound of our voices has any objection to an adult making an adult decision about how they want to live their lives. But when you tried to come into my home and tell me how I'm going to manage my children in something that's an unproven technology, let's be honest enough to say that a 5 or a 6 or a 7 year old child is no more cognitively mature enough to make a decision about transitioning their gender than they would be to enter into a contract or be given a driver's license. This woke agenda that is giving the agency of adults to children at their expense is just mind-boggling to me.
9: Well, let me tell you something that's funny that you just said that. I was at a fall community event today in Evergreen Park, and I was introducing myself. I was out with my girlfriend, Jill Sifokas, who's running for Water Reclamation District. And we were talking to all the people there, and we were talking about the schools. And this one woman, this crazy woman, said I was wrong, that children do know what they want, and we don't have to tell the parents if the child wants to be called by a different gender. She said, well, then that's a parent and a child, that the child does not trust the parent enough. And I'm looking at her, and I'm listening to what this liberal woman said, and she believed what she said. And I said, how can you say that? This child does not have the life experience to make that decision, let alone you should never alienate the parent.
0: Let me jump in right there. This isn't even about life experience or wisdom. This is just biology. The limbic system is fully developed in a human being around the age of 12 or 13. That's what your emotions are. But your prefrontal cortex does not finish developing until you get to around the age of 26. The prefrontal cortex is the thing that is a part of the brain that controls impulses and decision making. Children do not have the don't have the cerebral development to make decisions about transitioning their gender, and it is irresponsible of adults to pretend otherwise.
9: I agree, irresponsible and immoral, but also not only when you expose them to all of this sexualization, kind of piggybacking on what you're saying, that it rewires the brain. I went to a lot of seminars educating myself on this subject, and there's a reason for this. And when you rewire the brain or they get exposed to sexualization at an early age, then they are more able to be persuadable when they're older. And that's the true issue. And let's be honest, the whole issue of the transgender, again, if that's what you want to do as an adult, I could care less. Do what you want. But for children and what that whole path is for profit. And let's be real here, because those people have to be on hormones for the rest of their life. And it is an annuity for the pharmaceutical companies. That's what that is.
0: I don't know. You and I are old enough to remember when we were children that if someone had come out and said, I'm an African American male, if I came out tomorrow and said, oh, I'm really a Chinese woman inside, but you're looking at me and I'm plainly a black male, when we were coming up, they'd throw you in a room with mattresses stapled to the ceilings. But now things have devolved to the point that we're treating every opinion and every position like they are equal, and they're just not. You mentioned safety. Tell me which part of safety are you addressing? Are you addressing safety from the perspective of we need more law and order, or are you addressing safety from the perspective of just the abysmal job that Illinois has done regarding the Second Amendment?
9: Well, I am a strong Second Amendment supporter. I have my CC license, and definitely every woman, if you're listening, you need to do that. You need to be able to protect yourself and be able and be ready to use it and know that your life is more valuable than the criminals, and protect your family and yourself at all costs.
0: Yes.
9: But to me, safety means, you know, it means more than just responding after a crime. It means preventing harm and making sure people feel protected in their everyday lives. And to do that, you have to support the police. And I am the co-founder of Chicago Back to Blue, if anyone didn't know that. We need to make sure that we give, you know, officers the training and the resources to support, to do their jobs. And look at Chicago. They are short how many thousands of officers?
0: A couple of thousand.
9: Yes. And the most important thing that with the Safety Act, I screamed about the Safety Act when it was in committee. My opponent was on the committee, and she voted to push that forward. Asinine decision. We need to be able to hold offenders accountable and criminals accountable, and we need to be able to protect the people while doing due process. You know, victims deserve a voice, and what's happening now is we are giving the criminals the voice and not the victims.
0: You're absolutely right. It is. I'm gobsmacked at how much in this state in particular, we bend over for criminals. We're going to take another quick break, everybody. You're listening to Black and Right. This is David Seaton filling in for John Anthony. Don't go anywhere. We'll be right back.
11: Black and Right continues. Once again, here's John Anthony.
0: Welcome back, everyone. My name is David Seaton. I am guest hosting today for Mr. John Anthony, and joining us on the live line right now is Christine Shanahan McGovern. She is running for state senate. Christine, share it with everyone really quickly about your fundraiser, how they can support you, your website, anything you want to share.
9: Well, and thank you again for having me on here. You can find out information on Facebook, Christine McGovern for Illinois State Senate. My website is www.shanahanmcgovern.com. That's shanahanmcgovern.com. Yes, I'm Irish, if anyone is asking. I'm having a really cool raffle for a fundraiser. It's a trip to Colorado in December. It's two bedrooms, sleep six. The value is $7,500. It's in at the Plaza in Beaver Creek, Colorado. Tickets are $100. I'm only selling 300. I'm going to pull it at my next fundraiser, which is going to be October 12th at Tommy T's in Orland Park, which is 9401 West 143rd Street. And what this is going to do, it's going to help with my last texting and hopefully one more mailer. It's important. I'm telling you guys, this race is different. People are listening. People are fed up with what is happening. Especially, this is an opportunity to break that stronghold. It's an open seat. for this election. Fran Hurley is my opponent. She was elected as state rep, and she abandoned her seat because our governor appointed her to a new job. We have to stop the stronghold of them giving jobs to all their friends and all the benefits and the backdoor deals. I have extreme faith. God is in this with all of us, and together we will win to save Illinois and to improve the future of our future generations and our children.
0: Christine, it has been a pleasure. Thank you so much for joining us today on Black and Right. I'm going to go ahead and drop Christine, and I'm going to pick up. We've got on the hold Danielle Carter Walters. How are you, Danielle?
12: Hello, hello, hello. I'm great.
0: Chicago flips red. You are out there working those streets. So you are getting those signatures. Yes. And I know you've got a jam-packed Saturday. So just introduce yourself to everyone. I know you've been on this show with John Anthony before, but how is the campaign going as of today?
12: It's going great. I'm out every day getting the signatures to myself, talking to the people in the community, listening to their concerns, and the feedback is, you know, people are tired. They're tired of what's going on, and they're ready for change. And people are very excited about flipping red and voting for me. I get so much love everywhere I go. It's just unbelievable. So it's going amazing.
0: So is it, you have to get 12,000 signatures? Is that what I interviewed you on my YouTube channel, and I believe that was the number you said. Is that what it is?
12: No, it's 12,500.
0: Okay, 12,500. Okay. And I think you said you're definitely going to try and get, you know, more than that, because people are going to try and challenge the signatures and, you know, blah, blah, blah. There's a lot of people who are, there are a lot of people that within the political class who don't want to see you get those signatures. Mm-hmm. I think they're afraid to debate you.
12: Right. They don't. And some of my volunteers on the West Side was getting bullied.
0: Really?
12: But we don't count down to bullies. We don't have any fear in our hearts. Nobody is going to bully us and make us stop. We are going full ahead, and I don't care who don't like it. Chicago, we can't afford. The real Chicagoans, born and raised and native, we've allowed people to come in who's not from Chicago and don't care about Chicago. We allow them to come in, pillage our village, take everything from us, and leave out those 6 millionaires, and they're riding off to the sunset. Mostly going to red states, living their best lives off our tax dollars, and leaving our communities left with the devastation of their administration. And we're not allowing that anymore. The real Chicagoans are rising up and saying enough is enough. So we really don't care who don't like it. We're going forward. So they can you know, use those old taxes all they want to, but it's not going to work this time. Change is coming.
0: And when you talk about people coming into Illinois, or coming into Chicago, taking taxpayer money and going back to their home states, the biggest company that comes to mind is Favorite Healthcare Staffing out of Kansas, that the Brandon Johnson administration gave over $291 million to take care of migrants who are here illegally.
12: And they're still paying for, we're still paying for them. The 2026 budget, when we, you know, we talked about it down at City Hall, where we uncovered Chicago Flips Red, we uncovered the, under special event, a $200 million for new arrivals. That's what it said. On the special event. So it was tucked away, $200 million for new arrivals. So they are still paying for them. And they're giving them free health care, free social services, as far as food stamps. They're being placed in apartment buildings, homes, and we
0: hold that thought, Danielle. Hold that thought, Danielle. I got a hard break. We're going to come right back, everybody. We're talking to Danielle Carter Walters of Chicago Flips Red. You're listening to Black and Right. This is David Seed filling in for John Anthony. We'll be right back.
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2: It's the show the mainstream media doesn't want you to know about. It's Black and Right with John Anthony.
3: Welcome back, everyone. This is David Seaton filling in for John Anthony. And joining us on the live line is Danielle Carter Walters of Chicago Flips Red. She is vying for the seat of mayor in the city of Chicago. Danielle, right before you went to the break, you mentioned that $200 million line item for new arrivals, and they're providing migrants with food stamps, with shelter, with Medicaid. But when you listen to, I had a conversation a few months ago on a different radio station, and I was talking to Jonathan Jackson. When you listen to J.B. Pritzker, when you listen to Brandon Johnson, when you listen to the left, they tell you it's illegal for migrants or illegal immigrants to get federal welfare. So we're just lying when we say that. What say you?
4: Well, we know we are not lying. We know that they're on Humble Park. We did a video with the line, and the line is around the corner in Humble Park, where it's a public aid office there where they are getting food stamps and money. We've had people that work for DHS, and they are actually blowing the whistle. She actually did, her name is Nicole. She did an interview with Zoe Lee, and she worked at the public aid office, and she talked about how much money they're getting. So we all know they are. I don't know who believes that. That's why they don't want to turn over the roles and the names of the people that's getting these social services. So, you know, they can keep lying all they want to, but we know.
3: Well, let me, because I know that you don't have a ton of time for me, but I want to give you the opportunity. Make your pitch to the people who are listening in the city of Chicago right now without mentioning Brandon Johnson's name. Tell people why they should vote for Danielle Carter Walters as the next mayor of the city of Chicago.

0: tax up out of the city. Property taxes are inflated and too high. These are all the things that I've been shining a light on when we were being lied to. So much so that I took my grievances straight to, I bypassed everything and took it straight to Congress to get us help. So I'm not just talking about what I'm going to do. I've been trying to get help for Chicagoans before I decided to run for office. The reason why I had to run for office to do everything that I've been demanding and asking for. So now when I get in office, I'm going to do everything myself. I know Chicagoans cannot afford another tax. I know property taxes are too high. I know that we are losing our homes and our homes are being taken. I know that crime is not down, and when we walk out of our homes, we don't feel safe on the bus, on the train, walking down the street. I know that you cannot stop at a red light without worrying about being carjacked. I know all of these things. I know that you're tired of seeing your money that you work hard for being spent to take care of and prioritize somebody else who came here illegally and watch them get everything while you are told that we don't have any resources from you and you're paying for it. I know that. I live where you live at. So these people that's running there in office right now, why didn't they do anything to help? We were down there at City Hall. If they truly cared about us losing our property and crime, why didn't they stand with us? Why didn't they come when we were begging for help and saying, hey, we hear you, let's come and let's do something about it? None of them cared. Now, all of a sudden, they want us to believe that now that they're running for office, that they're going to now do something about the corruption they're a part of.
1: Brandon Johnson, Brandon Johnson has spent the last 90 days on a rehabilitation tour talking about, we opened up 3 more health clinics, and we've got this project going on the west side and this project going on the south side and blah, blah, blah. But to your point specifically about crime, and I was talking about this earlier, the real people who are living on the streets of Chicago who don't have a 150-person security team to guard them know that Chicago is not safe.
0: It's safe for him. And now he's not lying. See, crime is down, but it's down the street from his house. It is, so they play with words. If you notice, they like to play with words. So, when he say, we are safe, he's safe. See, his kids are safe. His wife is safe. He's safe because he has police surrounding him.
1: Right.
0: So, $30 million we are paying for. So, he's safe. Crime is down the street from his house. So, these are the things that we must not allow, that these politicians to just play in our face. And, like I said, you don't have to lie to the citizens of Chicago. When crime is truly down, they are going to tell you that. You can't tell us not to believe what we are experiencing and not to believe what we are seeing.
1: Exactly.
0: It doesn't happen like that.
1: Do you have time to hang out for one more segment?
0: Yes.
1: Okay, because I've got a caller that's holding and calling about voter integrity, and I'd love to hear your opinion on that. Everybody, this is Black and Right. This is David Seaton filling in for John Anthony. We're going to take a break. Give us a call if you want to join this conversation at 312-642-5600. We're on with Danielle Carter Walters. We'll be right back.
2: This is Black and Right with John Anthony.
1: Welcome back, everyone. This is David Seaton filling in for John Anthony, and we are talking on the live line to Danielle Carter Walters. She is running on the ticket of Chicago Flips Red, the only Republican trying to unseat Mayor Brandon Johnson. We've got Michael holding on line one. He was calling in about voter integrity. Michael, thanks for the call.
3: Yeah, I wanted to talk about voter integrity. One thing I'm trying to figure out is, do you remember about 3 months ago, President Trump had that bombshell primetime news conference in which he shockingly told us how China helped sleepy Joe Biden rig the election? Do you remember that, 3 months ago?
1: Something to that effect, yes.
3: Yeah. Well, I just don't understand it, because since then,

0: Trump has said nothing else about it. And then a week or two ago, he rolled out red carpet for Xi. He clearly did not hold Xi and China accountable. I mean, they committed the biggest crime, as Trump said, in the history of our country.
1: I appreciate it, Michael. I got to get Daniel back in into this conversation. Are you concerned about voter integrity in the city of Chicago? Because I know a few years ago, the city of New York, they passed a law that said that illegal immigrants could vote in the local elections, mm-hmm. and it got overturned. Are you concerned about voter integrity in this election while you're running for mayor?
2: Yes, I am. And the gentleman is right. Look, we are tired of seeing the corruption, and we are not seeing any arrests being made. Or we know we are being told this is happening, but we are not seeing. The Democrats told us that no one is above the law, but we are seeing people break the law, and they are not being held accountable for. So he's absolutely right. Yes, I'm concerned about that. Because why wouldn't you want to implement the SAVE Act? Why? Why is it that Democrats are fighting so hard, and especially locally, for us to not have voters' ID or to prove you're a citizen when we allow millions of illegal aliens here, and especially in the sanctuary city? So those are concerns that voters have. And the fact that almost 75%, if not 80% of Americans say that they want voters' ID and they want to, make sure that you're a citizen, and we still haven't gotten that. Yeah, that's a problem.
1: Well, they can't pass the SAVE Act, Danielle, because most people, they don't have their birth certificates, even though every county in the United States has a Department of Vital Statistics where you can go and get your birth certificate. You can't use your birth certificate from the hospital anyway. I mean, they everything that they say to especially voters of color, because that's what they love to say. Oh, the SAVE Act is really going to impact voters of color. Black people, the Democrats think you're stupid.
2: They really, and I think with me and when I'm and the people on the street, it's the, like you said, the audacity to just get in our face and tell us these things as if we're that stupid. And I think when I talk to most people on the street now, that's what we're seeing, that they're angry because how dare you just lie? We're seeing what's going on, and you're just coming back lying to my face. And they're also seeing how the media is a propaganda machine. And so one thing, let me just say this. People in Chicago, they're really seeing how the media, they're trying their best not to show that I'm even running for mayor. Now I was one of the first candidates, we don't have no time. I hit a mute.
1: No. You know what? Hold on one more second, because I want to let you give everybody their information so that they can go to your campaign and donate. So just hang out for me for one more segment, and then Blance is holding. Yes. She wants to ask questions. So everybody, you're listening to Black and Right. This is David Seaton filling in for John Anthony. We've got Danielle Carter Walters on the phone. Don't go anywhere. We'll be right back.
3: Prepare to have your mind opened. The lies of the mainstream media are about to be exposed, and the hypocrisy of the left is about to be revealed. This is a revolution in how you think about politics, race, and culture. You've tuned into Black and Right with John Anthony.
4: I'm coming in.
1: Welcome back, everyone. My name is David Seaton. I am guest hosting today for Mr. John Anthony on Black and Right. Joining us on the live line is Danielle Carter Walters, and she is out canvassing, getting signatures so that she can be on the ballot officially to become the next mayor of the city of Chicago. She's a Democrat. You will probably recognize her from her campaign, Turn or Flip Chicago Red. Danielle, before I let you go, please let our listeners know how they can follow you, how they can support your candidacy, and anything else that they can do during this time where you're gathering signatures.
2: Please go to my website, www.bannicformayor.com. That's Danny C. for Mayor. And I need everybody to please help post, repost, follow me on social media, Danielle Carter Walters, because the media is really on overtime to make sure that they don't put my name on anything. I just received so many texts and emails about a poll that just came out. It's called U.S. Opinion. And they were asking about the mayoral race and who would you vote for mayor. Everybody's name is on there except for mine. Mm. Now, I was the first candidate to announce running for mayor and put in my paperwork. But there, even on all the news outlets, if you notice, my picture wasn't even in everybody's picture who's running, who announced that they're running for mayor, and the ones who hadn't announced, their picture is on there. My picture is the only one left out of all of these media outlets. Fox News 32 covered me, and then CBS had to cover me because so many people were going under their posts when they would have all the mayoral candidates' pictures, that they would leave mine out, and they would, you know, comment Danielle Carter Walters, state news, all that. So they had to. So this is what election interference, and this is propaganda. This is the media at work. This is, we are seeing it play out and firsthand how they try to sway elections, but they can't do it because the people are tired and they know who I am. So just pay attention, Chicagoans. Pay attention to everybody who they announce running for mayor. And they, it makes, and you'll see if they're going to make sure to leave my name out or my picture out, because they don't want Chicagoans to understand that they don't have to continue doing the same thing,
4: right,
2: and getting the same results, that they're going to get something differently. They're going to finally have a mayor that's going to put them first and that's going to hold this machine accountable for the people, that they are going to see where their money has been going. And I want prison time for the people who laundered and stole their money, their hard-earned money, while taxing them into financial slavery. They don't want you to know that, that you have somebody that's really fighting for you and that's not a part of this corrupt democratic machine here.
4: Danielle Carter Walters, it is always a pleasure. I'm going to be in touch with you at least one more time, you know, before the primary, and so you and I can stay in touch. I really appreciate you joining us today.
2: Thank you so much for having me.
4: Not at all, not at all. Let me pick up Blant. Is it Blant's online too?
5: Yes, yeah. No, I left the old neighborhood 58th and Jersey 30 years ago. Madigan was a committee member.
4: I'm sorry, Blantz. Call back. That was an error on my part. Let me pick up Latrell. Latrell, thanks for the call.
6: Yeah, hello. I wanted to talk about the upcoming midterms and the elections. But there was a caller earlier. He made some good points about President Trump pointing out that China helped rig the election and hasn't done anything about it. You kind of cut him off. You know, I don't get that. Like, you know, why hasn't Trump, Trump has also told us that he has truckloads of evidence that the 2020 election was rigged and stolen. You know, he hasn't, I'm beginning to think he might be lying. Do you think that's possible?
4: I don't offer any credibility to anyone who questions the outcome of the 2020 election. And quite frankly, It is superfluous for him to keep talking about it. He won in 2016. He won in 2024. To continue to talk about 2020 is a distraction.
6: Oh, so you're okay then with him undermining our entire electoral system just for his own benefit? You're cool with that, right? Because you voted for him.
4: I'm sorry. Were you in the booth with me when I voted?
6: Well, who did you vote for?
4: No. You just presumed for whom I voted. And I asked you,
6: you're on this station. Okay. Isn't it required to vote for Trump?
4: Well, that shows either your ignorance or your naivete. But thank you for the call. Again, we don't do trolls. I don't do trolls. Again, if you want to have a conversation and have an exchange of ideas, that's perfectly fine. He asked me a question, and I said, I don't think it's productive for him to continue to talk about the results of the 2020 election and to continue to suggest that the results were somehow tampered, someone tampered with them. And then to, like I said, go on to that next presupposition is a waste of everyone's time. But thanks for the call. And again, I appreciate it. Thank you for listening. I want to talk about this. This is what I wanted to really talk to our listeners about today, because this is something that we really need to have a deeper conversation about when we're having this conversation about voting or reelecting Brandon Johnson. If you go to my YouTube page, I am unabashed about my opinion about him and his administration, his ideology. But I want to just put some numbers out here, and I want you to give me a call once you hear these numbers, and I want you to let me know, do you think we are on a good trajectory? In 2000, the population of Chicago was 2,896,016 residents living in the U.S., and the city's net appropriations budget was approximately $4.74 billion. That's only 26 years ago that we had 2.896 million residents and a budget of $4.74 billion. At the end of, and that's when Richard M. Daley was mayor. At the end of Rahm Emanuel's second term as mayor in 2019, Chicago's population had dropped to 2.69 million residents. And his final budget in 2019 was $10.67 billion. So from 2000 to 2019, the budget went from $4.7 billion to $10.67 billion. Then Lori Lightfoot gets elected, COVID happens, and there's just this influx of dollars coming into Illinois and coming into the city of Chicago because of COVID relief. But when in 2023, the last year that Lori Lightfoot was mayor of the city of Chicago, the population was approximately 2.68 million, still down from 2000, but the budget went to $16.4 billion. Much of that increase from the 10.67 to the 16.4, probably 80% of that were funds that we were getting from Washington, D.C. due to COVID. Then you fast forward to Brandon Johnson. COVID has been over for a few years now. Donald Trump gets elected in 2024. So Mayor Brandon Johnson and all these blue cities and all these blue states know that there's no more COVID money coming. And last year, 2025, the population of the city of Chicago was 2,731,585. So that's, again, a little, that's about 100, what if my numbers are right, that's right around 140,000 people less than we had in the year 2000. But the budget in 2025 was $17.3 billion. I want the question that I'm asking right now is, explain to me how in the year 2000, the city of Chicago had almost 2.9 million people and they operated on a budget of 4.7 billion. But last year, we're down to 2.68 million residents in the city of Chicago, and the budget is $17.3 billion. And on top of that, Brandon Johnson is saying the city needs more money. He's saying that Trump has stolen money from the city of Chicago and the state of Illinois. Population is down. The budget is up over 300%. That's what we're going to talk about. You're listening to Black and Right. David Seaton filling in for John Anthony. We'll be right back.
3: And now, more Black and Right with John Anthony.
4: Welcome back, everyone. My name is David Seaton. I am guest hosting for Don Anthony today, and we are having an examination in this third hour of the trajectory of the city of Chicago under the leadership of Mayor Brandon Johnson. I want to hear from you. 312-642-5600. That number again, 312-642-5600. Before we went to break, I broke down the numbers going all the way back to the year 2000. The population in the city of Chicago in 2000 was 2.896 million people, and the budget was $4.74 billion. Last year, the population of the city of Chicago was down to 2.731 million, and city council and Brandon Johnson approved a budget of $17.3 billion. A lot of that bloat came from money that the city of Chicago and the state of Illinois got during COVID. Those funds are gone, Mayor Brandon Johnson. Those funds are gone, Governor J.B. Pritzker. Donald Trump, nor any future president, is not going to send you any more COVID funds. So the logical thing to do would be to decrease spending back to pre-COVID levels. That's what any thoughtful person would do. But it's not just the fifth floor. It's also the Chicago Public City School System. I chose this number. I chose this date, 2002. And that date is important in a conversation about the Chicago Public City School System, because in 2002, there was peak enrollment in CPS of 430,000 students, and in 2002, the budget for CPS was $4.6 billion. Let me say those numbers again. I know I'm throwing a lot of numbers at you, but I need you to hear this. In 2002, CPS had a student enrollment of 430,000 students and a budget of $4.6 billion. Last year, the student enrollment dropped to 311,000, and the budget is now above $10 billion. So I want someone in the city of Chicago to explain to me, because, you know, I'm okay with math. I'm above average with math. But I want someone to call in and justify, explain to me how the population in 2000 was 2.9 on a budget of 4.74, and now the population is down to 2.68 million, and the budget is now over $17.3 billion. Explain to me how CPS had a student enrollment in 2002 of 430,000 students and on a budget of $4.6 billion, and now it's down to 311,000 and a budget of a budget over $10 billion. If you listen to President Stacey Davis Gates, she would say that one of the core tenets for which the CTU bargains for their teachers is a low teacher to student ratio. What does that mean? When you go back to the late 90s and the early 2000s, you had a teacher to student ratio in a lot of CPS that was 1 to 40 or 1 to plus 40. And that makes sense because you had over 430,000 students. I believe if you go back to 2002, like an earlier caller said, CPS was the second largest school system in the country, then second only to New York City. So how is it that you had 430,000 students back in 2002 and your budget was $4.6 billion, and today you've got a drop of 29% of students, 29% fewer students, but your budget has more than doubled and the quality of deliverable has not increased? They keep telling us, if you just give us some more money, then we'll be able to give you better outcomes. All we have to do is pay the teachers more. All we have to do is modernize the schools. All we need to do, according to Brandon Johnson, is make the rich pay their fair share. If all of those things happen, then we will be able to produce a higher quality of deliverable of student. But if you look at the actual deliverables, we have the lowest reading, the lowest math proficiency in CPS in history. I said earlier in the first hour, only 14% of black male fourth graders can read at grade level. If you look at a standard bell curve, just a standard bell curve with a normal distribution, and you go plus or minus one standard deviation of the mean, you're going to capture all of the people who are average. It's about 68%. And then when you go plus or minus two standard deviations to the mean outside of that 68%, you've got another 15%, and then you go three, and then you go four. But you have to go more than, you have to go more than plus one standard deviation to the right of the mean to capture all of the people who are above average, and that's only about 15%. So I want someone to explain to me, call me at 312-642-5600. Explain to me how, if in a normal distribution, 50%, or you'd have that 68% that would be average, and then you have that other 15% that's above average and another 15% that are below average. How is it that only 14% of black students who are being passed grade after grade because of social promotion, they are being passed all the way until the 12th grade. They are graduating from Chicago Public City Schools. They are functionally illiterate. They can't do math. And then you'll have some people who will say, well, no big deal. Not everybody is cut out for college. They can just go to a trade school. I don't know if you know this or not, but if you're an HVAC technician, if you're a plumber, if you're a boiler inspector, if you're an infrared thermographer, if you're just a carpenter, you still need to know how to read and do basic math. So even this excuse that, oh, they're not going to college, so it's not a big deal. And we're doing this for CPS, the driver of why the budget went from $4.6 billion in 2002 to over $10 billion today, even with fewer students. The biggest driver for that increase is CTU is fighting to make sure their teachers are the highest paid teachers in the country. And as of their last raise that they voted themselves, they accomplished their goal. Meanwhile, while kids can't read and write, they're perfectly fine to issue a resolution about the death of Assata Shakur in Cuba. They're perfectly fine giving children, elementary school kids, the option of taking a day off to go out and protest ICE. They'll let these kids go after every woke, far left progressive, blaming slavery and blaming white supremacy and blaming the rich. They do nothing but just create. They have created a perpetual generation of victims who are unprepared to enter the workforce, and this is going to be the next generation of workers. I am frightened beyond belief about what is going to happen to this country with Generation Alpha and Generation Z inheriting the reins of commerce when they are graduated from high school and they cannot read and write. Quick, I see Nick and a couple of you holding, but before we go to this next break, I just want to remind everyone, John Anthony has three books out. Do yourself a favor, go to Amazon, and you can either pick up Letters to John Boy, The Counterfeit Republic, or A Father's Reckoning, or just pick up all three and just add them to your library. But I want to continue to have this conversation for this last 30 minutes. Are we on the correct trajectory in the city of Chicago and the state of Illinois? Can we continue to trust far left progressive, dare I say, socialists like Brandon Johnson to continue to manage this once great city? You're listening to Black and Right. I'm David Seaton filling in for John Anthony. Give us a call at 312-642-5600. We'll be right back.
3: Black and Right continues. Once again, here's John Anthony.
4: Welcome back, everyone. David Seaton filling in for John Anthony today. I just laid out the numbers. Just laid out the numbers for both the city and for the Chicago Public City School System. Population's down, but the budget for the city is up from $4.74 billion in 2000 to over $17 billion last year under Brandon Johnson. The CPS enrollment in 2002, 430,000 on a budget of $4.6 billion. Last year, enrollment down to 311,000 with a budget over $10 billion. And they just reported on the news the other day that enrollment is down yet again 11,000, or it was either 11 or 12,000 at the beginning of this school year. People are leaving. And the only thing they can do is try and squeeze the people who remain. And I don't understand. I'll say this and then I'm going to go to Nick and then to Lawrence and the rest of the calls. I used to be on a black radio station here in Chicago, and the culture at that black radio station where I had a show for over 7 years was that if you're black, you have to support a black politician as long as they're a progressive black politician. Because they, you know, they make that distinction. But if you're black, I was told, I was threatened by several people when I said that Paul Vallis was the better choice between him and Brandon Johnson when they were doing the runoff back in 23, I believe it was. And I had people attack me verbally, almost attack me physically, and 100% of those people have come back to me since then and said, you know what, David, looks like you were right. We cannot continue to allow identity politics to dictate for whom we vote. And I know someone is out there listening to me say that, and they're saying what I often hear a lot of black people say. Other races do it. If you go back and you look at every president, 100% of white people don't vote for one president. 100% of Latinos don't vote for one president. 100% of Asians don't vote for just one president. But over 90 black women have not voted for a Democratic president less than 92% in the last 8 elections. How's that working out for you? Nick on line one. Thanks for the call.
7: Yeah, thank you. Let me get the door open to get inside, because I'm not too close to the airport, but right now they're using a runway, obviously. It goes overhead a little bit.
4: Yes,
7: but anyway,
4: sir.
7: I was going to say that the way the city of ours is going, you know, it's the way the whole country is going on for it. And in fact, this whole world is so screwed up. Have you ever thought, like, people used to sometimes think, like, if I won the lottery, where would I move to walk? Somewhere in Europe or whatever?
4: Yeah.
7: But, hold on. Okay. So the owner was out here just reminding me. In fact, the door was not locked. It was shut, but not locked. But anyhow, where can you go now? You know, I'm in the hallway now, so I sound different. Where can you go now? You know, you want to go somewhere in the Bavarian Alps? You might be having some people with a mosque, you know, near you. You know, yeah, really. You want to go to Switzerland? I don't know what's going on there, but I wouldn't be surprised if the Islamic people get a little toehold in there. So anyhow, but now this whole world and our city, our country, everything's just a part of the thing. It's going to get to a showdown. A lot of it is down, not just liberal, socialist, communist versus conservative, Republican, whatever you want to call it. Unfortunately, a lot of it comes to like white Christian people and the people of color, different religions, who some of them are kind of unified that, you know, they're tired of the way things used to be. And maybe I'm sure black people know better than I if things are as good as they should be for them or not. You see what I mean? So,
4: well, here's my thing, Nick. Here's my thing, and I appreciate what you're saying, but when I talk to people, I tell them that over-dependence and or over-reliance on government subjugates you in a way that if you are self-sufficient, you are completely free. I mean, when I'm listening to you and you were mentioning, you know, geographies and countries where one might move, I'm not under any illusion that there's a panacea or that there's a nirvana out there. There are always going to be trade-offs and compromises one has to make. But the trajectory that we are on in this country, especially in the city of Chicago and in these far left enclaves in the inner cities in the United States, where we create this perpetual narrative of victimhood and place the blame of underperformance squarely on that without ever doing any introspection, I think is the most dangerous thing that has become ubiquitous in the black community.
7: Yeah, am I still on?
4: Yes, sir.
7: Yeah, thank you. I was going to say, I remember, I'm glad you just brought that point up. I remember in my mid-teens when President Johnson came out with his beautiful Great Society welfare program. And, you know, I'm sure he was well-intentioned. I'm sure,
4: sure.
7: There's no thought of getting people dependent on welfare and get those black people. We all know some of the language he used, but I'm sure it was well-intentioned because... you got to go to the break. But anyhow, but that started the process of government looking for ways to make people dependent on them instead of people.
4: Yeah, absolutely. Hold on. I don't let you finish your thought, Nick. When I come back from this break, everyone, you're listening to Black and Right. This is David Seaton filling in for John Anthony. We'll be right back.
3: It's the show the mainstream media doesn't want you to know about. It's Black and Right with John Anthony.
4: Welcome back, everyone. David Seaton filling in for John Anthony. We just have 15 minutes left. I want to hear from you. 312-642-5600. Are we on the right trajectory? Nick, wanted to let you finish your thought. You were just talking about LBJ and the Great Society and the creation of welfare. And
7: yeah, thank you. If you got the time, well, Stan, you let me know when you got to go. Just say, hey, we got to wrap it up.
4: And yes, sir.
7: No problem. Yeah. So I saw then that the ability of government to get a certain number of people of a certain background to vote for you, and that's what it's come to over the decades. I'm not saying all black people. Like that. I know from having lived long enough. Today's my birthday, by the way. Thank
4: Happy
7: you.
4: Happy birthday.
7: Yeah, thank you. You didn't sound too enthusiastic, but that's okay. That's okay. I'll tell John that I like you anyhow. So he won't fire you, in other words. Don't worry. I saw a pattern building up like that, and most black people, I know from living long enough, I'm 77 years old, and I, unfortunately, because of a few black bullies in grade school and high school, and most of the students definitely were black from the Cabrini Green area mostly, and some came up from the west side of Chicago on the buses. But what all come down to was I was mistaken out of just hatred, and some people, I don't want to say, Hispanics or blacks or whatever. Some people just unfortunately, like I did, just let it linger on too long. And some through experience and just letting go what some people did to you, not holding against the vast majority that, you know, are on the street and never bother you. If they want to gang up on you, beat you up, they could do it on the spot, you know.
4: Yeah, people are tribal.
7: But I'm hoping, but I'm hoping that a lot of people, with this upcoming election, I just want to say, with this upcoming midterm election, it's historic that a president who was not running at that time promises stuff. And I knew when Trump was running, he's promising this. And I said, oh, God, he's become a politician more than a guy who's speaking about things going on, you know, in society.
4: Agreed.
7: But I knew he's not going to be able to do all those things. And
4: not going to be able to do any of them because he's not going to have control. I got to drop it there, Nick. I really appreciate the call, though, and happy birthday, my friend. Lawrence, the whole system is broken, you say. Lawrence, are you there? I think I hear Lawrence. I'm going to put you back on hold and give you a second. It sounded like you were there. You know, again, I'm sitting here. And the story that just got populated from NBC Chicago in the last 59 minutes, Girl 7 st- stabbed to death on Chicago sidewalk in broad daylight, right off of 87th and Cottage Grove. And if for those of you who are unaware of the demographics of Chicago, 87th and Cottage Grove, that was a black child, 7 years old, stabbed to death on a Chicago sidewalk in broad daylight. It's just, sun is just starting to set now. This story was published on YouTube 59 minutes ago. And this is what we were talking about earlier. We were talking about, when I was talking to Christine, when I was talking to Danielle, when we're talking about the trajectory of Chicago. If you, walking around on an autumn day, October the 3rd, it's low 70s, around 72 degrees today. If your 7-year-old daughter, and I haven't seen the story, so, you know, obviously I've been on the radio, I just see it kind of playing in the background. But regardless, if you do not have the confidence that your 7-year-old son or daughter cannot go outside on a Saturday afternoon, August 3rd, and 72 degree day, and that your child cannot go out and return home not having been stabbed to death in broad daylight. This wasn't something where this was some 7-year-old kid who was out at 2 o'clock in the morning and she was wandering around and someone absconded with her and did her some harm. This isn't some 7-year-old kid who was playing with a gun and the gun accidentally went off because an irresponsible adult left the gun somewhere where it could be located. This is a story of a 7-year-old girl in East Chatham. So she's in East Chatham. This was a 7-year-old black girl. And I'm only saying it's a 7-year-old black girl to be illustrative of the fact that when we see a lot of these stories like this in Chicago, they happen in black Chicago. We don't see a ton of stories about teenagers and the ne'er-do-wells and miscreants who involve themselves in antisocial behavior. Most of that behavior that we see is in these neighborhoods. And the reason why that's important is because the issue is not race. The issue is culture. We have a culture problem in black America. We have a culture problem in Chicago, so much so that a 7-year-old girl in East Chatham today got stabbed to death on a Chicago sidewalk in broad daylight. If that does not pull at your heartstrings, I don't know what will. And we've really got to have a serious conversation about how to repair the culture that keeps giving us results like this. We're going to take our final break. You're listening to Black and Right. This is David Seaton filling in for John Anthony. We'll be right back.
3: This is Black and Right with John Anthony. Get up,
4: get on up. We're back, everyone. This is David Seaton filling in for Mr. John Anthony. And I do have to mention one more time, do yourselves a favor. Go to Amazon.com and pick up one of his 3 books, Letters to John Boy, A Father's Reckoning, and The Counterfeit Republic. Great books by John Anthony. He will be back next Saturday. I'm getting my days mixed up. Can't believe it's already October 2026. And before we know it, it will be November 3rd. It just occurred to me that the midterm elections are now officially, wow, they are officially, I guess it would be 31 days because October has 31 days in it. So we're less than a month out. And the decisions that we, this, I don't want to, I'm not going to be hyperbolic like some people often are and say, oh, this is an existential election and this is the most important election that we've ever had in the history of our republic. But what I will say is that if you want to see a check and or balance on the federal government, then you have to vote a certain way. If you, in the state of Illinois, for example, want to see this supermajority in the state where you've got progressive far left Democrats, socialists controlling the entire state, if you and if you like that, then you're going to vote one way. If you don't like that, you've got to vote a different way. But we do, it is important to vote. There are so many individuals out here who are beleaguered and they are demoralized and feel like their vote doesn't count. Darren Bailey running for governor, and a lot of people have counted him out and said that it's a foregone conclusion that J.B. Pritzker is going to get reelected. And like I said earlier, if Darren Bailey wins and you've still got Chris Welch and you've still got the supermajority of Democrats who are in charge in Springfield, you know, then maybe it's for naught whoever is going to be sitting in the actual governor's seat. But we need to have a serious conversation as a society. I wish we could have that gentleman who called earlier and he said something to the effect of, they only let people on this radio station who voted for Trump and whatever he said. I lament that when I have exchanges like that, where there was a real possibility to have an exchange of ideas, that individuals resort to that level of trolling and, you know, being almost vituperative. That isn't necessary. But most of us, the majority of people are somewhere in the middle. Most people are moderate. And it's the far left and the far right that tries to pull us to these extremes. I am a conservative. I'm a conservative independent. I grew up one of those far left progressive individuals. I grew up steeped in that victimhood and always blaming someone else and always saying it was someone else's fault. But I saw my life take a different trajectory to the positive when I stopped living steeped in victimhood. And whether it's black people doing it or poor people doing it or Democrats doing it, that's not going to get us where we need to go. Like I said, I'm unabashedly against the reelection of Brandon Johnson. I'm unabashedly against the reelection of J.B. Pritzker, just because we've seen that experiment go as far as it can possibly go, and I am dissatisfied with the deliverables. I appreciate John Anthony allowing me to sit in today and guest host the show. I appreciate all the calls. Thank you to the two guests today. And again, do not forget to follow the David Seaton Show on YouTube. More videos upcoming. Thanks, Brian. Earlier you said you're a member. Go in there today because I've got some new stuff. Everybody have a safe weekend, and I hope to see you soon.
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3: Well, hello there once again, my lovely country friends. How you doing? This is Dave Watkins, and I am the host of the Country Mile here every week, playing you 1 hour of proper country music. This is episode 439. Welcome along. I have got lots of goodies for you this week, including all these in full.
4: I love the way that you touch me.

So all those songs in full, of course, and a lot more where they came from. As I mentioned, I've had a great time getting this week's playlist together. Loads of new releases, and I'm going to share some of the best of them with you on this week's show. I have another track from the album of the month for September, the final choice from the Wilder Blue. The big country question is going to be about a Texas artist I will be playing later on the playlist. So pay attention on that. And of course, Two Grass visiting the world of bluegrass, two brand new releases, all kinds of things on there as well. Two other artists as well that have a link coming up not too far away. So all that to come. I opened with a brand new EP from Chase Beckham. The EP is called Old Fashioned. I played a couple of tracks from it already, and now it is out, available to you. And Ain't Lying to Myself is the track that got us going on this week's show. Up next, a legend of country music, brand new music, previously unreleased from Randy Travis here on the Country Mile.

0: This is Charlie Murray. Thank you for listening to Proper Country Music right here on the Country Mile with Dave Watkins.
1: So first of all, as I mentioned, you heard something brand new, unreleased, from Randy Travis. So good to get some songs from him that we have never heard before. From before 2013, the album is called Same Old Way. It's going to be available from November the 13th, and Set the Blues Back is the latest pre-release tune. You can obviously pre-order that now. That should be absolutely fantastic. And then you just heard from a gorgeous looking man with a gorgeous sounding voice from Del Rio, Mr. William Beckman. Oh, he's so good looking. It makes me, I'm not going to say it, I'm not a jealous man, but he's a very good looking man and he's a brilliant vocalist, one of my favourites. A brand new song called You Only Love to Break My Heart. An album is due later this year. William Beckman there on the Country Mile. So three songs in a row coming up now. I don't always do three in a row from here on in, but I'm going to do it this week. Three Texas artists. The first is the final track from the album of the month for September from The Wilder Blue. Then you're going to hear a brand new song from Flatland Cavalry, and then Caitlin Butts with a song you'll just have to listen to the lyrics. It's not like anything I usually play on this show. Flatland Cavalry and Caitlin Butts have a link. Do you know what it is? I'll be back in three songs time. And next on the Country Mile, another selection from my album of the month.

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Well, now the night before, I'd stayed up too late, and I reckon I still wasn't thinking quite straight, cause I accidentally just told them the truth. I said, Texas women,

0: Well, the big boss just leaned back in his chair and gave me a long, steady stare. And he said,
1: son, you don't know this about me, but I've seen George Strait play Green Hall, and I've been to the Cattle Baron's Ball, and I'd have to say I wholeheartedly agree about them Texas women.

0: Brand new song from Caitlin Butts, What More Could You Want? Very, very basically, it's about giving it everything. Hopefully you listen to the lyrics and you can see where she's coming from. If you go onto her Facebook page, there's a longer explanation. So, as I mentioned, the kind of sound of that song is not what you'll usually hear on this show, but Caitlin is very, very country. Her new album is called Hello Honky Tonk. It's going to be out on October the 30th, but that kind of song could be heard on any radio station anywhere. A film score, a movie, a play, you know what I'm saying. Beautiful stuff. In the middle, Flatland Cavalry, the band from Texas that play country, folk and Americana, with the brand new song Cinnamon Sugar, in brackets, It's Love. And just in case you didn't know, the little simple quiz there, Caitlin Butts is married to Clito Cordero, who's the lead singer of Flatland Cavalry. And the Texas band that kicked us off with the album of the month for September, The Wilder Blue, what a band they are, with Cinco, their fifth studio album. And the song I've played quite a few weeks ago, it's called Texas Women. It's alongside Tracy Bird, and I played it again because it's such an earworm, one that you can sing along and hum along to pretty much instantly. What will be the album of the month for October? You'll have to tune in next week to find out. So there you go. Up next, though, it's time for the big country question.
1: And now, on the Country Mile, it's time for the big country question.
0: Every week here on the Country Mile, I ask you one question and one question only about the world of country music. I then give you a choice of three possible answers so everybody can have a go. And if you do get it right, for the glory of getting it right, you get three big virtual Country Mile points to put in your back pocket. Happy days, eh? So this week's question, Aaron Watson is a Texas artist that's been around for quite a while, and you'll hear a track from his brand new album very soon indeed on this show. So the question is about him. Now, when he was at college, he played a lot of sport, and the sport he played, he dreamt of one day playing for the Houston Astros. But what sport was that, or is that? If you're a fan of American sports, this is blooming easy. If not, here's what you got to choose from. Is that A, baseball? Is it B, ice hockey? Or is it C, basketball? Aaron Watson played college sport and dreamt of playing. Oh dear, I've gone already. He dreamt of playing for the Houston Astros, but in which sport? Was it A, baseball, B, ice hockey, or C, basketball? I will give you the answer after we've had a visit to the world of bluegrass.
2: Hi, this is Christy Cox. Now it's time to play two new songs from the world of bluegrass on the section we call Two Grass. Right now, only on the Country Mile.

0: As they fade off into the background, that is this week's Two Grass selection, two brand new releases from the world of bluegrass. First of all, the outstanding husband and wife duo Darin and Brooke Aldridge has a brand new song. It's called Come Alive, and it's all about the Appalachian Hills and the way they make them come alive. You get the connection, don't you? That is available now. They are brilliant. Love their vocals. And then just recently, the end of August, the Poe Ramblin' Boys released their latest album, Welcome to the Club, and a track from it called Appalachian Apocalypse. Nearly a mouthful. So you had the Appalachian Hills and Appalachian Apocalypse. Sometimes you think I throw this playlist together, don't you? But I've had lots of links already. Sometimes I'm quite clever. But more bluegrass next week. And now it's time for the big country answer.
1: And now on the Country Mile, it's time for the big country answer.
0: Up next, I've got a brand new honky-tonkin' tune from the Swan Brothers to get your toes tapping. But first, the big country answer. So the question was all about Aaron Watson, who you will also hear in about two songs' time. So when he played at college sport, he dreamt of playing one day for the Houston Astros. Sadly, he had a bad back, and that put a kibosh on it and all that. So I know all about bad backs. I'm sure a lot of you do too. What sport was that he played? Was it A, baseball, B, ice hockey, or C, basketball? Pretty easy if you know your American sports. Houston Astros are a baseball team. That's the sport he played. So there you go. If you said A, you get three big country mile points. If not, don't worry. Another question for you next week.
2: 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Continuing.

So this show that you're listening to is called The Country Mile. My name is Dave Watkins. I'm based here in Devon in the southwest of England. Wherever you are today, thank you for joining me for another hour of proper country music. And I still have a few goodies up my little sleeve, so don't go sneaking off early. The Swan Brothers got us going on that little three in a row. They're from Oklahoma, Zach and Colton. Swan is spelled S-W-O-N, just in case you didn't know. And here's a little fun fact. In season 4 of The Voice USA, they finished 3rd. This is meant to be a new, fresh start for them. It's called Honky Tonk On, and that is available now. The Swan Brothers. In the middle, Texas legend Aaron Watson has a brand new album. Came out last week. It's called The S.O.B.'s. Volume 1, by the way, so there's obviously a Volume 2. I don't know the reasoning behind the title, but never mind, it's a good album, and Cowhide Rug is the tune that you heard there. And then another Country Mile favourite from Tennessee, Shelby Lee Lowe, has a brand new album out as well. It's called Stories to Tell, and that was the title track, and that is proper country to my ears. His website, if you want to go and find out more about him, is shelbycountry.com. Another brand new album released now from Wade Bowen, the album The Version of Me You Get, and from it this is classy. It's called Turpentine.

There you go, two songs in a row, and just one more to go, which I'll tell you about in just a second before we have to part ways for this week. So first of all, as mentioned, Wade Bowen is back with a fantastic new album. It's called The Version of Me You Get. It's very, very classy, and Turpentine, one of the standout tracks for me after a quick squeeze through it just a bit earlier. And then you just heard a lovely song from a young man from Nashville, does a bit of singing and does a bit of acting. His name is Jet Jürgensmeier, and it's called Sane to My Crazy. Really nice stuff. I would give you a spell check, but I might be here for the rest of the show. Don't forget, you can always listen again at the website hearthis.at/thecountrymile, or just check your podcast apps. I'm quite often on there as well, and you can listen whenever you like. I'm going to leave you with a track from my sister from another mister, Lauren Watkins. Her brand new album has just come out. It's called If I'm Being Honest, and from it, this is really nice, Sunshine and Daisies. Thank you as always for listening to The Country Mile, and hopefully we can do it same time, same place next week.

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0: Variety really is the spice of life. And you've bitten into the Carolina Reaper pepper of internet radio.
2: Feel the burn.
0: The AOW Radio Network.